0: sense. Because they fully agreed no nuclear, and if they have any nuclear of any form, I don't read the rest of
1: them. So 20 years is not enough for you? It's got to be a permanent?
0: No, 20 years is enough, but the level of guarantee from them is, in other words, it's got to be a real 20 years, not a big one.
1: You've got to get all the fuel out and no more.
2: Well, that's information right there, 20 years. 20 years. 20 years can go very, very fast, don't you think, Rich? How many of you have a 13-year-old or a 12-year-old or a 3-year-old or a 20-year-old? 20 years. To me, it ought to be permanent. The only way it's permanent, I'm just giving you my opinion, is to destroy that regime. That's the only way it's permanent. It's going to get harder and harder and harder by every passing year to prevent them from having a nuclear weapon if we don't put them out of business right now, once and for all. Go ahead.
0: But we're not even talking about going the nuclear dust. Came up with a terrible regime to have gone on.
1: I'm talking about because they would not remove the...
0: They said that they can't remove it because they don't have the technology to remove it.
1: Well,
0: they don't have the type of tractors. They say the only one... They told me directly. They said the only one that can remove it is China or the U.S. We're the only ones with the equipment. They said, you were right, it is a complete obliteration. With that being said, I want to get it. And they agreed to it, but then they took it back, but they'll agree to it eventually.
2: Mm-hmm. All right. Let's keep going. Let's go to cut six, please. Go.
3: Did President Xi make any firm commitment to put pressure on the Iranians to reopen the Strait of Hormuz?
0: I'm not asking for any favors. Because when you ask for favors, you have to do favors in return. We don't need favors. We ask him to put pressure because I don't need favors. I think he will. I think automatically he'd like to see it opened up. He gets about 40% of his energy or his oil from that, you know, from the strait. We get none.
2: These are good answers by the president, actually, and I think he probably was the same with Xi, quite frankly. Cut seven, go.
0: We've had a total victory, except by people like you that don't write the truth. You know, you should.
2: Talking to David Sanger of the New York Times. Go ahead.
0: Sort of treasonous what you write, but you and the New York Times and CNN, I would say, are the worst.
3: On another war.
0: You should know better. Your editors tell you what to write, and you write it. You should be ashamed of it.
3: Subject of another war.
0: I actually think it's treason. When you write like they're doing well militarily and they have no Navy, no Air Force, no anti-anything. By the way, we knocked out 85% of their manufacturing for the missiles. We knocked out everything. We haven't knocked out other than one bridge, and we did because they misbehaved. But we have bridges we could knock out. We could knock out their bridges and their electrical capacity within 2 days. We could knock out the whole thing. And then I read the New York Times, and they act like they're doing well. And everybody knows that. That's why your subscribers are way down. You know, the Times subscribers are way down because it's fake news.
3: Way down.
2: I love when he does that. He lets them have it because it's true. It's true. Now, we have Marco Rubio on NBC News yesterday. Cut eight. Go.
4: Did President Trump raise the issue of Iran with China?
5: He did. And it was important because the Chinese side said they are not in favor of militarizing the Straits of Hormuz and they're not in favor of a tolling system. And that's our position. Well, we will never support an Iranian tolling system in the Straits of Hormuz, nor do we think they have a right to put mines in international waters. And so it's good that we have alliance or at least agreement on that point. I think the fundamental question is, what are we going to do about it? We have a resolution now before the United Nations that in which 100-something countries have co-signed. The Bahrainis are the sponsor, but we're strongly behind it and been pushing very hard on it. And it very clearly makes those points. So we hope the Chinese will vote for it. So right now we haven't gotten their commitment to vote for it yet at the United Nations. Maybe that'll change after today's meeting. I don't know.
2: Mm-hmm. Great Secretary of State there. There are polls out there that show him leading in the Republican nomination, followed by J.D., followed by DeSantis. Now, you know what polls are worth right now? Nothing. Zero. I'm just pointing that out. Nothing. Zero. We'll be right back.

0: political volatility that we're seeing nowadays, you always hear subsea cables coming up as a potential source of vulnerability.
1: Totally. You hear about attacks on them from time to time, and I guess there's probably some redundancies and other ways to route around. But it is weird to think that, like, in theory, you could just, like, cut off some part of the world from the internet by clipping all the cables. At least I get that impression.
0: You could send out little drone lobsters and they like cut the cables on the deep sea bed with their little lobster claws.
1: That's probably literally happening.
0: Okay, we should actually speak to someone who knows about this. We do, in fact, have the perfect guest. Again, someone we've wanted to speak to for a very long time. We're going to be speaking with Samanth Subramanian. He's the author of The Web Beneath the Waves, The Fragile Cables That Connect Our World. He's also the acting manager editor of Equator, which is a new magazine covering politics and culture. Sounds very cool. Samanth, thank you so much for coming on Odd Lots.
2: Thank you for having me.
0: I should have said in the intro that you're actually the author of numerous books on kind of, I would say, disparate subjects. So I'm very curious why you decided to cover something like subsea cables.
2: Well, I mean, there's a long answer and a short answer. And the long answer has to do with this essay that I read more than 10 years ago. This was an essay by the science fiction writer Neal Stephenson. And he had written this piece in Wired magazine sometime in the 90s, 40,000 words long. It took up like virtually the entire magazine, called Mother Earth, Mother Board. And that essay had Stephenson, you know, he sort of casts himself in the role of what he calls a hacker tourist. And he goes around the world kind of looking at places where these subsea cables land and are installed into the earth or let into the sea or repaired. And he meets these like odd people who do this kind of work, or did this kind of work back then. And he kind of traces through all of this a picture of the nascent internet. I mean, the internet was already there, but I guess it wasn't as big as it was now, obviously. But, you know, it wasn't even as big as it was in 2005. There was a lot of big data explosions yet to come, but it was clearly something that was burgeoning. And I think Neal Stephenson did such a good job, even in the 1990s, of reminding people that the internet is reliant on this physical infrastructure, this actual cabling that looks remarkably similar to telegraph cables from the 1800s, although, of course, there are big differences. So he wrote this essay in the 1990s. I read it in 2012, I think, and I remember being so entranced by the story that I had to step out to get groceries, and I kept reading on my phone. You know, I read in the shop, I read on the way back, I was walking to and from there. And of course, it struck me that the only reason I was able to load it on my phone as I was walking was because the internet was carrying this story to me through some undersea cable or another. And then fast forward to a few years ago when there was a big volcanic eruption off the coast of Tonga, which is an archipelago in the South Pacific. And Tonga lost connection to its only international subsea data cable. The mudslide and landslide that kind of came out of the volcanic eruption underwater severed this line, and Tonga was sort of plunged into a kind of internet darkness. And that started to make me think, well, what is it like today for a country or a society or an economy to live without the internet for even a brief period? What are these cables like today? How have they changed from the time that Neal Stephenson wrote this essay in the 1990s? Who lays them now? Who owns them now? Has the funding changed? Do governments play a different role, similar role? And I kind of wanted to find all of this out, and I wanted to use Tonga as this kind of little test case of what it was like for a country to live without the internet for a while. And that's why I pitched the book.
1: So there's that famous phrase from Ted Stevens, the senator, that the internet is a series of tubes.
0: And yeah.
1: It is, though. I never understood why everyone made fun of the guy. That's literally what we're talking about. It is a series of tubes. Okay, maybe they're like pipes or cables, but like it never really seemed that wrong.
0: I think the confusion comes with wireless, right? Where you're holding your cell phone and it's like, well, my cell phone isn't actually attached to anything at the moment. So it's hard for people to wrap their heads around.
1: I always thought he was unfairly maligned. Talk to us about the process, the very simple explanation of how a long undersea cable is laid and how much is it fundamentally similar or different to when that first famous telegraph cable was laid between New York and London?
2: Well, the cables themselves are very different. I mean, the first telegraph cable was made of copper, and you kind of send pulses of electricity through it, and that comes out as the other end, and it's kind of decoded. The modern fiber optic cable is a real technological marvel. I mean, I haven't stopped marveling at it since I started researching this book. The best cables, or the ones at the bottom of the ocean, are just a hair thick, just literally the thickness of a human hair.
0: Wow.
2: They're made of

0: highly purified glass. And down that cable, you send sort of little pulses of light, lasers, essentially, and they kind of bounce around the inner walls of the glass, and they come out at the other end, and you can decode them. And what they do these days, there's a long name for it called wave division multiplexing, where they send different frequencies of light encoded with different streams of data. And so that kind of bounces around the glass at various speeds. And then it comes out of the other end, you kind of whoop, suck it out, and you code it all back together, and you kind of read the information out that way. And that has kind of exponentially increased the amount of data that a cable can carry today. You know, these cables are produced by just a handful of companies around the world. So there's a little bottleneck over there in terms of technological capacity to produce these cables. And then there's people who find the money for these cables. So that used to include state-owned telecom companies. Then it included private investors sort of raising money from a bunch of places. Now, as we'll probably talk about, it's mostly big tech companies paying for it out of their own wallets because they can afford to. And then they would fund a survey ship to go out and see what the best route for the cable would be from, say, London to Lisbon to Cape Town to, I don't know, the UAE. And then the survey ship would come back and give you the best possible route. And then a cable laying ship would go out, make multiple trips, and just slowly, very slowly lay the cable along exactly that route. And you have to do it that way because too fast and it might snap, too slow and there's too much slack in the cable. And so you really need to kind of find this optimum speed at which to travel. And it's really funny. There's one company in the entire world that makes a kind of software that all these cable ships use that determine the ship's path, the ship's speed, all of this stuff, just so the cable is laid just so.
1: Just to be clear, quick question. Is it basically, whether we're talking about the Victorian era cable or now, is it a ship with a giant spool, basically, that slowly unwinds as it moves?
0: That's basically okay. It. Yeah, I mean, that hasn't changed. I mean, there's a couple of other things that haven't changed over, but that definitely hasn't changed. They call them a drum or they call it a spool, but essentially you wind the cable around the spool and then you load it on board and then you set off into the high seas. So that part of it hasn't changed. Of course, the cable is much lighter now, so you can load a lot more cable onto it because it's not sort of thick metal.
2: Sorry, I realized we kind of skipped ahead, but for people who do like to malign Senator Stevens on his tubes comment, why is it that we can't just send data all through cellular means? Why do we need fiber optic cables at all?
0: You can, definitely. I mean, you can use satellites. And in fact, satellite phones have been around for a long while. Garmin makes all of these satellite-enabled devices, and you can download weather data and other stuff onto it. It's just that the volume, the sheer volume of data that we ingest on a daily basis, you couldn't fill Earth's orbit with enough satellites to take all that data up. I mean, think about what it means. It means everybody's Netflix streams and everybody's Zoom calls and everybody's texts and phone calls and day trades and PowerPoint presentations that live on the cloud and data servers that serve other kinds of things. Everything is essentially on a cloud somewhere. And there's so much data out there that there's not enough satellites that could process all of it.
2: Okay, that makes sense. So the other thing I really wanted to ask you is, who actually makes these decisions about what gets laid and where and who's financing it? And I know you mentioned that big tech nowadays pays for most of it, but I imagine that must have changed throughout time, right? If we're thinking back to that first transatlantic cable, maybe it was wealthy industrialists trying to do something nice for the world. I don't know. Maybe it was governments pressing forward with it. More likely it was private companies. But the role of who's funding and planning these things must have changed throughout time.
0: It definitely has. I mean, in the 80s and 90s, and I mean the 1980s and 1990s, a lot of these telecom companies around the world were state-owned. And so they would kind of figure out that they needed a cable to run from, let's say, London to Portugal to three African countries and then onwards to Singapore, as an example. So the telecom companies in each of these governments would come together and they would say, well, look, this is how we want to lay the cable. This is how much money we can put up. In return, we get this much bandwidth and we can kind of sell that on to our customers. And so these companies would form essentially like a consortium. And that was, the consortium model was popular for a very long time. And in the 1990s and the early 2000s, you saw this wave of privatization around the world. All of these telecom companies were hived off into private companies. And suddenly, at the same time, there was also this growth of the investor-led model. Like an investor would say, this cable looks like a good business idea. I will go out and raise money And then I will come back to these telecom companies and say, look, I'm willing to lay this cable. How much bandwidth do you want to buy from me? And they would kind of apportion bandwidth in that way. And so that model prevailed for like much of the 2000s. And I think it's only about 7 or 8 years ago that big tech companies, by which I mean Google, Meta, Amazon, and Microsoft, 2 out of every 3 new cables were being funded and owned either in part or in full by one of these 4 tech companies.
1: 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I'm Jill Wiesenthal.
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2: This is Odd Lots on Bloomberg Radio. I'm Tracy Alloway.
1: And I'm Joe Weisenthal.
2: Today's episode, we are looking at subsea cables, how they actually get built and laid. We are speaking with Samanth Subramanian, the author of The Web Beneath the Waves, The Fragile Cables That Connect Our World.
1: When the infrastructure of the internet was first starting to be built out, particularly in the 1990s, there was a popular parallel to the railway booms, etc. And it's sort of similar economics and connecting locations and all that. Rail is kind of a natural monopoly. You know, if you want to have a rail between New York and Chicago, you don't need five separate tracks owned by separate companies all right next to each other. It's sort of wasteful, et cetera.
2: Wait, let me just say, as a regular Amtrak commuter, I do wish there were multiple
1: You wish
2: tracks.
1: There were competition, but there's never going to be, right? That'll yeah, just never happen. There aren't going to be four tracks between a random town in Connecticut and New York.
2: One can dream.
1: One can dream. To what degree do the economics of this replicate? How much redundancy is there? How many different cables are there in some cases along exactly the same route? To what degree does the natural monopoly effect either replicate or not?
0: Well, there's a considerable amount of redundancy built in, because I think the deal here is this. Even if Google owns, for example, one transatlantic cable, and even if it, let's assume hypothetically, it funnels only Google-based data through that cable. So let's assume it funnels Gmail and Google Meets and all this other stuff. Only Google data is going through that cable. This never happens, but we'll let it ride for now. It is in Google's best interests to buy redundancy on another cable, because that cable might go down. And in a similar way, it is in Meta's best interest to buy redundancy on a Google cable, just in case a Meta cable goes down. So there's a lot of redundancy built into the system. There's between 500 and 550 undersea cables around the world. Many of them are sort of clustered around these, not surprisingly, these big areas of economic activity. So Western Europe to the eastern seaboard of the US, Southeast Asia, China and Southeast Asia, the Gulf, and then India. So these are heavily trafficked routes, and there's a lot of cables that traffic them for the simple reason that redundancy is important. We can think about the fact that every year, roughly 100 cables get cut around the world. Most of these are accidents. There might be a ship that throws its anchor overboard and cuts a cable by accident, or it might be that a fishing boat is trawling the seabed and it hooks a cable and snags it and cuts it. So think about 100 cuts every year, and yet we don't experience nearly that order of internet outages, right? And part of the reason is, of course, we have redundancy in the form of land cables, which I haven't really talked about in this book, but there's cables coming to the US from Canada and so on. So that takes up a share of the traffic. But also there's redundancy in the marine cable ecosystem itself. So like if one cable gets cut, there's enough cables crossing the Atlantic, for example, to take up the burden of the data that was severed.
2: Actually, this reminds me, the other thing I wanted to ask you is, how much does geography play into these decisions? Because again, going back to that chart, they very much resemble shipping lanes. So getting from point A to point B, presumably as fast and efficiently as possible. But also one thing I learned in researching for this episode is that Egypt apparently is a big, I don't want to say choke point, but like a major center for fiber optic cables in much the same way that it's a major center for container shipping through the Suez Canal. So how much does just pure basic geography actually inform the decisions of where these cables get laid?
0: Oh, it's a big deal. I mean, first there's undersea geography, right? I mean, the topography of the ocean floor is obviously not flat, flat, flat. There are crevasses and gorges and there's currents that go one way or another. There's like steep lips of rocky cliffs. And so you have to kind of avoid all of this. You know, Tonga, which I mentioned earlier, has the unfortunate situation of sitting in that Pacific Ring of Fire. So there's an underwater volcano not far away, and that's liable to break its cables. And it has in the past, even before the one that I talk about. So undersea geology, geography, big deal. But even overseas geography is a massive deal. So, for example, if you want to come from Asia to Europe, as with a ship, it's much cheaper to come through the Suez Canal rather than to go around South Africa. And, you know, in the Neil Stephenson essay I talked about, he makes a big deal out of this in a sort of really elegant way. He goes to Alexandria, where a bunch of cables are sort of crisscrossing over from Asia to Europe and vice versa. And he talks about how Alexandria is at that point kind of like a storehouse or a hub of information, very similar to how it was back in the day when the Library of Alexandria was still in place. So there's this parallel with ancient history. But, you know, Egypt, you bring up Egypt, and Egypt's a really good example. The other good example is something that's very much in the news now, which is the Strait of Hormuz.
2: Hmm.
0: And just as it's very convenient for ships to take that path in, so it is for cables to take that path in. And the Red Sea and the Strait of Hormuz are both choke points, as you say again, in which if a malign actor sort of wanted to really cripple the global internet, they could go down there, use your lobster drones that you talked about, and clip every single cable that runs through the ocean floor over there.
2: And wait, can I just ask on that? So when I look at the map of subsea cables going across the Strait of Hormuz, it's like Saudi Arabia connecting to, I guess, Iran. Can they cripple the global internet by snapping those cables in particular, or would it just cripple the connectivity between the countries that are clustered around there?
0: Well, I mean, it would definitely impede the countries clustered around there, but we also have to remember that the internet doesn't function like a highway in the sense that the fastest route between two points is not necessarily the shortest route.
2: Okay.
0: So, for example, if I'm sitting in London and I'm sort of pinging a server in, let's say, Portugal, it may well be that at that particular moment, and this router is making the decision for me, the shortest route is to France and then onward to Portugal by land rather than through sea throughout.
2: I see. Okay.
0: It may also be that I live in Saudi Arabia, but I'm a Gmail user and my Gmail data is being stored somewhere else. It's being stored maybe in Western Europe, or it's being stored even in the US. You don't know which server your data lives on at all. And so when you cut a bunch of cables that service that particular part of the world, you're also essentially forcing the rest of the internet to reroute itself constantly until these cables are fixed.
1: How does cable repair work?
0: Oh, man, it's so old school. I mean, I was kind of shocked at this. I thought there would be unmanned underwater vehicles and so on and so forth. But actually, a lot of it is just exactly how telegraph lines were fixed back in the day, which is that you send a ship out to where you think the cut is. And obviously now our sense of where a broken cable might lie is much, much sharper than it used to be in the 1800s. But once you get there, you throw a grapnel hook overboard and you kind of drag it along the seafloor and you hope that it snags the cable.
1: Hmm.
0: And sometimes you have a bite and you pull it up and it's caught something else entirely and you chuck it back into the ocean and you try again. And so this is essentially how all ships do repairs these days. And of course, once you get the cable on board, it then jumps back into extremely sophisticated gear. So there's a lab on board the ship that is built to splice sort of glass fiber optic cables together. It's stabilized even in a very rocky sea, it can sort of work with astounding levels of stability. There's a clean room. And so you kind of do all of this stuff and then you carefully lay it back into the ocean in the exact coordinates where it used to be. And you test it and you test it again and again until you make sure that it works.
2: So we know that cables can be cut mostly by accident, but occasionally by bad actors. But as you mentioned earlier, there are redundancies built into the system. What are redundancies that I guess were not as attuned to at the moment? Like, what are the weaknesses that we should be really thinking about?
0: Well, I mean, one of the weaknesses, this is not a weakness from the internet's point of view, maybe, although some people might beg to differ. But I think this earlier point that I raised, which is the dominance of four essentially American tech companies in the cable laying world, is a weakness in one way. It kind of shrinks the internet because the internet then depends on where these companies want to lay cables, and people rely on them for who's going to get served by the internet and who isn't. There's an example that I cite in the book about the longest cable laid anywhere in the world. And this is a cable called To Africa, and it's funded and owned, I think, almost entirely by Meta. And Meta, therefore, I think, like, makes the decisions of, well, which West African countries should we land in? Now, West African countries and Africa in general, they're very underserved by the internet. I mean, this is sort of an internet deficient population. And for any economy today, I think the internet is sort of it's a prerequisite. You can't develop and grow without being online as much as everybody else is in the West. And so for the government of West Africa, this of Côte d'Ivoire, for example, this presents a real dilemma. On the one hand, do they welcome Meta in and say, you know, of course, feel free to land a cable on our shores, but we have these kinds of conditions that European countries have. We want our citizens' data to be stored on servers on our soil. And this is something that European countries have been able to demand and get quite often. But unfortunately, the Côte d'Ivoire government has much less leverage than any Western European nation. And so, for example, if we were to tell Meta that, it runs the risk of Meta saying, well, that's fine. Maybe we don't want to land in this country after all and loop somewhere else instead. And so then they're in a real dilemma. I mean, do they sort of look out for the privacy and data security of their citizens, or do they give their citizens expanded internet access, which is really what they're craving? And I think this is a weakness. It gives a lie to the old sort of utopian model of a free, open internet. And as in many other ways, which we talk about all the time these days, I think this also actually sort of closes off the internet in some sense and kind of suffocates certain people who want to get online.
2: Mm. Joe, I was trying to think of a really remote place in the world that might not have fiber optic cable yet. And so I looked up Kiribati, and it turns out there's a cable that's supposed to have become operational, funded by the US, Australia, and Japan in 2025. But I can't see anything about whether it actually did start working.
1: There you go. There must be some Chinese company that's competing with Meta and all these going to the developing world and Africa and LATAM and saying, you don't have to trust these big tech giants. We'll do it and we'll do it cheaper, et cetera. That must exist, right?
0: There is exactly one. Well, there's two, I think. But the main one is called HMN, which is a spinoff of Huawei. And HMN has been in the cable business for a while now, like I think more than a decade. And HMN doesn't really own cables outright. HMN is kind of like these two or three big companies, including Subcom in the US, that lay cables. They kind of go out there and they lay the cable for a corporate customer. And so you could easily go to them and say, why don't you lay our cable instead? It'll be sort of cheaper than these American companies that do it. The problem here is that, as for the last 6 or 7 years, Chinese tech companies have been on sanctions lists around the world after the first Trump administration put them there. So to go out and engage HMN or to ask Huawei to come and lay a cable is to sort of risk going against that sanctions list and therefore risk all kinds of punitive measures being enforced against you.
1: More to come from our conversation with Sumanth Subramanian. We are talking about the global network of subsea cables. I'm Joe Weisenthal.
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24: And I'm Ed Kalenge in the Bloomberg Newsroom. Here are some of the stories we're watching. China called for a rapid reopening of the Strait of Hormuz, a goal it shares with the U.S., though there was no sign of a breakthrough between the superpowers on how to achieve that after President Trump's trip to Beijing. Chinese Foreign Minister Wang Yi said Friday that the strait should be open to shipping as soon as possible. This according to the state-run Xinhua News Agency. Both Iran and the U.S. are blocking traffic through the crucial waterway for global energy flows. The U.S. and China agreed to establish boards on trade and investment during this week's summit, though President Trump said he did not discuss a possible extension of his tariff truce when he met with Chinese leader Xi Jinping. Chinese Foreign Minister Wang Yi said in a briefing that both nations will work to establish the councils to address mutual concerns over market access and agricultural products. He said working level teams still must discuss details before implementing the plan. Federal prosecutors are scrutinizing valuation practices at a BlackRock private credit fund. Here's Bloomberg's Carol Messer.
25: The Manhattan U.S. Attorney's Office has been seeking information about BlackRock TCP Capital Corp and has brought in executives for questioning as part of the probe. The probe following a rare off-cycle disclosure by TCPC in January that it expected to slash the value of its assets, which sent shares of the fund plunging and led to class action lawsuits being filed on behalf of investors.
24: Bloomberg's Carol Messer. This is Olivia Fishlow, Bloomberg News leveraged finance reporter.
26: There's just been a focus for private credit around valuations. And, you know, that's coming from a lot of different places. And, you know, Jay Clayton has spoken publicly about it. We've seen other agencies speak about it as well. So I think it's definitely a wait and see situation.
24: Bloomberg's Olivia Fishlow. Government bond markets tumbled around the world, sending yields surging from Japan to the U.S. on intensifying fears that the war-driven price shock will force central banks to raise interest rates to contain the impact. The Friday numbers on Wall Street. The Dow, it lost 537. That's just over 1%. NASDAQ dropped 410, just over 1.5%. The S&P fell 92, just about 1.25%. The 10-year Treasury yield, 4.59%. The two-year, 4.07%. Oil, West Texas Intermediate, 105.65, up over 4%. Brent crude at 109.28, up over 3.5%. Global news, 24 hours a day and whenever you want it with Bloomberg News Now. I'm Ed Kalenge. 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
10: A better life with Dr. Sanjay Gupta.
11: The risk of stroke goes up for all of us as we age. But for women, the risk really amplifies after menopause. In fact, one in five women in the United States between the ages of 55 and 75 will have a stroke. But according to a new study carried out by researchers in California, adhering to the Mediterranean diet can significantly lower that risk. One expert said, "We continue to see study after study showing that a predominantly plant-based diet improves all sorts of different outcomes. Now, with this diet in particular, you've seen it lower the risk of certain types of cancer, diabetes, depression, dementia, even gum disease. Now, as a reminder, the Mediterranean diet prioritizes eating vegetables, fruits, beans, olive oil, nuts and fish, and limiting meat and dairy." I'm Dr. Sanjay Gupta, helping you live a better life.
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1: And I'm Joe Weisenthal.
2: On today's show, we are discussing the global network of subsea cables that underpins the world's internet and how it might change or expand in the face of AI. We're speaking with Samantha Subramanian, author of The Web Beneath the Waves.
0: There used to be a time, the idyllic days about 8 or 9 years ago, when Western companies and Chinese companies would come together in consortiums and lay cables jointly. They would kind of bear part of the burden and they would figure out who was going to do the actual laying and how much bandwidth people would get. Two or three of these projects have actually been frozen. In one case, the cable has actually been laid, but nobody can switch it on because the U.S. government doesn't want that to happen because a Chinese company is involved. In two other cases, I think the mapping was done, the funds were committed, and then they had to kind of pull everything back. There hasn't been a new cable laid between China and the U.S. direct in years, even though traffic between these two countries has never been greater. So you have to route everything now through the Philippines or through Singapore. It's like a very, very long way around to go from Chinese East Coast to the West Coast of the U.S. So none of this is, of course, efficient in any way or desirable in any way. But even more than that, I think people in the industry start to worry that something like a kind of bifurcation of the internet is going to start setting in. By which I mean that if there's a particular part of the world that needs cabling and the Americans want to cable it but don't want Chinese involvement and the Chinese want to cable it as well, there will essentially be two parallel cable systems running in that part of the world. Now, this isn't parallel in the sense of redundancy. This is parallel in the sense of superfluity. You don't need both of them, and yet you have both of them. And so what happens to the internet there? Does it get fractured and split along these two cable systems? What then happens to the promise of the internet, which, as we said, was conceived as a free and open access kind of system to link the world? And so I think there are people in the industry who talk to me quite a bit about their anxieties for just how the internet might be bifurcated in this way.
1: It came up that most of the damage that happens to undersea cables is probably by accident, fishermen, whatever. But is there a measurable increase in intentional sabotage of cables that we've seen?
0: I mean, people within the industry seem to think so. And I think governments seem to think so as well. And so we've seen an amping up by many degrees of the kinds of protective measures that governments and companies accord to these cables. So the UK, where I live right now, a few years ago, they announced that they would have two military naval vessels permanently on patrol around the island to protect not just undersea data cables, but also power cables and oil and gas pipelines. The Baltic nations and the Scandinavian nations have their Coast Guard patrols on higher alert than ever before because they think Russian ships are out there to cut these cables in acts of what is known as gray zone warfare. The Taiwanese government is paranoid that China will eventually, you know, in some kind of act of war, cut every single one of the 15 internet cables coming from overseas that land on Taiwanese shores. So I think there's like a real anxiety surrounding this particular act of malicious damage. This, of course, goes along with the fact that there's plenty of other anxiety about geopolitical conflict in this day and age. But I think countries and governments are acutely aware that this is one extremely effective way of crippling economies that a malicious actor could undertake at virtually no or little expense.
2: So I'm looking at a headline right now that says Saudi Arabia, Qatar, and the UAE are financing competing data corridors through Syria, Iraq, and East Africa to try to bypass the Strait of Hormuz to avoid the problems we've been talking about. What are the things that governments or private companies can actually do if they're worried about bad actors out there who might be attacking this vital infrastructure?
0: Well, one thing to do is to build out more redundancy, and I don't mean just lay more cables. If you look at the map of the telegraph cables of the late 1800s, and you look at the current map of undersea cables, you see that they're kind of similar. I mean, they're almost the same, except for this big new thicket of undersea data cables that has come up in East Asia and Southeast Asia. And part of the reason for that is, out of habit or inertia or reasons of cost efficiency, cables still land in pretty much the same places that they did 100 years ago. So I'm from India, for example, and many, if not all, of the undersea data cables that land in India today land in Mumbai on the west coast or Chennai on the east coast. And that's exactly where the telegraph cables used to land a century ago. I asked many people as to why this is, and, you know, it's just easier. You have the data centers there already. There's economies of scale, so all you have to do is just get an extra cable on there, and you have the rest of the infrastructure ready to go. But maybe a solution lies in finding other places to land, other places in which this data infrastructure can be protected. That's one option. The other option is exactly what you said right now, which is to find alternate routes. But this is not easy either. I mean, the reason, for example, that all these years cable companies continued laying through the Strait of Hormuz and didn't go through Syria is because Syria was a hotbed for conflict. I mean, it's very difficult to imagine laying a cable through Syria circa 8 years ago or 9 years ago, or laying a cable through Iraq circa 25 years ago, or indeed 30 years ago. These were places where geopolitical sort of turbulence made it very difficult to ensure the security of a cable. But yet, as we see now in the headline you read out, people are being forced to reconsider these other routes, which I think is a good thing as well.
1: You mentioned that it's just not plausible right now to replace all of this infrastructure with basically satellite internet. The capacity doesn't exist for all kinds of reasons. You know, the Elon Musks of the world, but there's actually one Elon Musk. But, you know, he's sort of in a category of his own in many respects. But, like, Is there a vision? Are there people talking about the prospect that one day the entire internet could truly be wireless? I mean, they find ways, 5G, they find ways to optimize wireless connectivity that are significantly better than they were 5 years ago, certainly 20 years ago, et cetera. Is anyone talking about a post-cable future?
0: No, I don't think anybody is. And the reason for that is however much satellites have improved, and they have a lot. So, for example, in the 16 months in which it didn't have cabled internet, one of these outlying islands of Tonga just relied on Starlinks throughout.
1: Yeah.
0: And that was very useful. But the problem here is that however much satellites improve, our appetite, our sheer thirst for data is just going to improve exponentially.
1: Yeah.
0: We're seeing that now with the AI boom and the fact that all of this training data is also sitting on servers in one place, and we're calling it up on Claude and right. ChatGPT and other kind of engines on our laptop. And so this is a new kind of use for data and a new kind of data flow that wouldn't have existed 5 years ago. So we've clearly already seen this explosion of additional data burdens on the cabling industry. And so I think, realistically speaking, nobody thinks that we can please replace all our data infrastructure with satellites. I think cables are here for a good long while yet.
2: This was going to be my next question, actually. So your book came out, I think, just in October of last year, so still mm-hmm. relatively new. How does the rise of AI, the hyperscalers, the data centers actually change the trajectory of the subsea cable world?
0: I don't think it changes the trajectory so much. It just kind of accelerates it. I mean, there was already, as I mentioned earlier, some of these big tech companies that were laying cables of their own. All those big tech companies are now engaged in their own kind of AI efforts, and often very big, large scale ones at that. And so I think like the need for these cables and the need to lay more cables and at a faster clip is only going to increase, because I think you're going to have more AI training data centers out there. You're going to have more flows of data. And so people were kind of worried for a little while, maybe about 5 or 6 years ago, people were talking about the fact that maybe there was a glut of cables out there right now, and that maybe we didn't need to lay any more new cables for the foreseeable future because we were kind of set. But the AI boom has changed all that. It is also true that, you know, the cabling industry follows a similar trajectory to the world economy. When there's a recession, it goes down. People stop laying cables because it's very expensive to finance as a project. After the dot-com boom, for example, in early 2000 and then the dot-com bust, there was a period of stasis that lasted for almost like 5 years. There was all this extra cabling that had been ordered up, but nobody was laying it because it was just too expensive. So I think part of it is cyclical and it will follow the trajectory of the economy itself. But I think as far as the AI revolution or the AI boom goes, as long as that persists, I think we'll still need to see more and more cables being laid just to make this entire project possible.
1: One last question I have. So one of the reasons why cable, going back to the old days, exists is for finance specifically, and having information about trading in one place and another at roughly the same time, making markets more efficient. Another thing is corporations, they don't use the public internet for a lot of their communications. They use private intranets, which are faster and more secure and safer. Are there examples of, like, I don't know, JP Morgan, they have offices in London and they have offices in New York, wanting to have purely dedicated cables that is not the public internet, but is essentially a very large scale expansion of their private intranet?
0: No, I don't think that exists yet. I mean, there have been instances in the past, I think, of like financiers deciding that they want to lay their own overland cables.
1: Yeah.
0: I can't remember which book it was. I think maybe it was Rocket Boys, but it was a Michael Lewis book about flash traders.
2: Flash Boys,
0: that's right. That opens with the laying of a cable over land, not over sea, not under sea. But, you know, that does exist. But I think the only sort of big entities that decide that they need their own cables and they're going to lay them and exclude everybody else from them are the big militaries of the world. So the U.S. military has its own cables. The Chinese military has its own cables. They have their own contractors for that. And none of the public internet travels down them whatsoever.
2: What's your favorite subsea cable?
0: Oh, man, there's a really short one that almost shouldn't exist because it's so short. But I feel like it's so cute because it does exist. It's, I don't know, maybe 14 miles long. I'm looking this up in my book now. And it goes between at the Isle of Man and Northern Ireland. It's 41 miles, so it's not super short, but it just feels like it's one of those cables that was laid only because it demonstrated just how cost-efficient these technologies were.
2: All right, Samantha Subramaniam, we're going to have to leave it there, but thank you so much for coming on All Thoughts. That was super interesting.
0: Thank you so much. This was a lot of fun.
2: So, Joe, that was fascinating. There's a lot to kind of pick over in that discussion. I'm very interested in how it's sort of a parallel of the global economy, isn't it?
1: Yeah.
2: Where you used to have consortiums who would work together to build these things, and now it's just sort of one of four very large tech companies that are doing most of it. The other thing that I was thinking about is just, I didn't realize the militaries had their own cables, but again,
1: makes
2: a lot of sense.
1: Yeah, no, I love that topic. Like I said, I still think it's like one of like the great marvels. Like, there's a lot of miles.
2: Yeah, except we can't actually marvel at it because it's underneath miles and miles of the ocean.
1: This has been Odd Lots on Bloomberg Radio. I'm Joe Weisenthal.
2: And I'm Tracy Alloway.
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16: From ABC News, I'm Dave Packer. President Trump is back at the White House after he and Chinese President Xi Jinping wrapped up talks in Beijing. Both sides claiming progress, but major tension still unresolved. ABC's Rachel Scott.
17: President Trump hoped to persuade Xi to pressure China's ally Iran to reopen the Strait of Hormuz as Americans grapple with soaring gas prices.
18: We feel very similar, right? We want that to end. We don't want them to have a nuclear weapon. We want the straits open.
17: But Xi made no promise to intervene in the war Trump launched. China's foreign ministry calling it a war that should not have happened.
16: Xi warning President Trump against supporting Taiwan. Returning on Air Force One, President Trump said no final decision's been made on a major arms sale to Taiwan. The $10 billion lawsuit that President Trump filed for the leak of his 2019 tax returns is going to be dropped in return for the U.S. government creating a fund that will review claims of people who allege they were victims of a weaponization by the government.
19: We're in this unprecedented situation where we have Trump in his personal capacity suing Trump in his professional capacity, if you will, suing the U.S. government. Now, Democrats and Trump's critics have called this extortion, a way to steal money from the U.S. government by suing the government that he runs. We'll have to see how this ultimately does play out and if a judge has any recourse over this, or if there could be any legal action taken to stop this.
16: ABC's Catherine Falders. Harvey Weinstein's sexual assault trial has ended in a mistrial after a jury could not unanimously decide whether to convict Weinstein of allegedly raping Jessica Mann in 2013. ABC's Peter Haralambos.
20: This was multiple days of deliberation. The jury sending back a note yesterday saying they were having trouble reaching a verdict, and the judge ultimately throwing out the case today after the jury said they could continue to be unable to reach that verdict here.
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16: Economic pinch continues for many Americans with higher prices for gas and almost everything else. Celia Monreal is in Tyler, Texas, and she says gas and groceries have gone up significantly.
29: I used to pay between $150 to $200, maybe at the most $225, $230. Last week, I went and purchased the same amount of groceries that I usually do. And I ended up paying almost $320-something.
16: Oil is trading at more than $105 per barrel today. An unmarked convoy was hit by a Russian drone in Kherson, the port city in southern Ukraine. This is Russian drones have bombarded the entire country in recent days.
3: In the city of Kherson, civilians are routinely targeted by Russian drones, by Russian first-person drones, which is where the soldiers can see what they're targeting. It actually has a name. It's been dubbed Drone Safari because people just going about their daily business in Kherson are routinely attacked and hunted by these drones, which is obviously a terrifying situation.
16: ABC's Patrick Rievel. Severe weather is targeting areas of the Midwest and South, and forecasters say it's shaping up to be a multi-day event. Over the weekend, the risk of strong storms will stretch from Texas to Wisconsin, with threats of hail over Iowa. The storms will inch into Michigan, and the threat for stronger storms will expand from Oklahoma to Wisconsin on Monday. 90-degree heat will blanket much of the East Coast next week. Dave Packer, ABC News.
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24: 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So chatting with Miles, I'm up at like 235. True story. I never minded being 235, but you know what minded? My knees that were falling apart and my back. I'm like, I don't know what, before I started really lifting, probably about 190. So 235 was a lot. I said, I got to lose some LBs, Miles. 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

0: Hey there, you're listening to The Deal with Alex Rodriguez and Jason Kelly here on Bloomberg Radio. I'm Jason Kelly, and today you're hearing a section from our conversation with former NFL standout, chairman and co-founder of HGGC, Steve Young.
1: All right, so Steve Young, we often start this show by asking people to introduce themselves. How do you introduce yourself these days?
2: Well, most of everything's at home. I still have one left in high school, my little daughter Lila, kids in college, kids out of college, trying to get people launched. And so I was like, I would introduce myself as an aspirational dad right now, see if I can, you know, get people launched.
1: So not three-time Super Bowl winner, you know, MVP, Hall of Famer, co-founder of a private equity firm, just aspirational dad.
2: Well, I think if you have, all politics are local. If things are good at home, then things are going to be good everywhere else. And so for me, it was my old mentor, Roger Staubach, who told me when I transitioned, I said, "What? How do you transition?" He goes, "You run." I go, "Run where?" He goes, "Run anywhere. Just

0: It was fine. But if it didn't come up, I was fine with that too. And I realized over time that I was the one that was overwrought about it. I'm the one that's thinking about it. And I think it was an investor, and I'm not going to name the investor, but it was a big investor in one of our funds. And it was a big deal for us to get them in. And we finish. And he says, we're done. And he goes, there's one last thing I want to ask you. He's like, yeah. He goes, we throw me a ball. Can we go out and have a catch? And I was like, I was taken back. Like, yeah. I'm like, yeah, we go have a catch. And that's when I was like, stop. Let's just, like, I played. It was great. If it's helpful, if it's useful to you in some way, let's talk about it all day long. But if it doesn't come up, let's talk business.
1: Yeah.
0: Because that's what's fun.
1: And so let's talk business. Let's talk about private equity because, as both of you know, I love private equity. I'm fascinated by it. But private equity is not for the faint of heart. I mean, I think you would agree, Alex, that, like, you know, you and I look at this industry together a lot. There are a lot of easier things you could have done. Why private equity?
0: I don't know. I'll try to give the quick answer to that. I'd gone to law school while I played. I went to 3 Super Bowls while I was in law school in the wintertime. But it was really around getting ready for the transition. And so because of that, I thought I'd be a lawyer. But then I was asked to be on the board of PowerBar, which at the time was a meal replacement for marathoners out of Berkeley, California. But for me as a young single guy, I was like, that's not meal replacement, that's dinner. And so we got famously friends. And he goes, look, join the board. On the board was Warren Hellman and Larry Sonsini, titans of Silicon Valley.
1: Hellman, founder of Hellman and Friedman. And
0: Larry Sonsini and Wilson Sonsini, the famous law firm. And I had a buddy who had started a business around an algorithm that back in the mid-90s, you could go in and fiddle around with URLs in the internet. And he said, I figured out an algorithm that could localize the internet. Before everyone's time here, you remember when it's like you could put in Palo Alto or New York hammer and you'd get a USSR sickle. Like, nothing made sense. And so I took it to him. Say, look, this is not anything. And they realized, Steve, you're a businessman. You're not a lawyer. And so that transition, we built a business. And that's where I met Rich Lawson, my longtime partner. Was building a business called found.com.
1: Wow.
0: And we did it while I was finishing playing. And that's what started it. And one of our investors was Bain Capital and Bob Gay. And Bob saw what we were doing. And then he sponsored us, essentially sponsored me and Rich together to start a private equity firm. And that's how it transitioned. And so I started what is now HGGC, 5th fund, and $10 billion later.
1: Here you are.
0: Here we are.
2: So Steve, I mean, if you think about 40 years ago, when Henry Kravis and Steve Schwarzman, and you start Blackstone and KKR and Carlyle with David Rubenstein and the big top 4. It was a very small industry.
0: Very small.
2: If you look 40 years now, you have
0: 6,000,
2: right?
0: Middle market private equity firms.
2: So the competition is fierce. So when it comes to imposter syndrome, Hall of Famer, 3 Super Bowls, law degree, but now you're asking investors and institutions to invest in you and Rich, first time fund, former football player. Describe how you felt when you were in this boardroom asking for money.
0: Early days.
2: The first days.
0: You know, it was interesting. We all agreed in 2008 that private equity was broken.
1: Wow.
0: I'd seen enough of private equity for 8 years to say I have that opinion. And then others had been back in the KKR days and early Bain days and late 80s, early 90s, that like the middle market where the people are, Alex, it's like across the table is not some widget. It's you and me, let's work it out. We got a business size that it's not a spreadsheet jockey kind of process. It's people. And we said, we've lost that. And so in 2008, we started a firm basically around what I learned in football, which Bill Walsh used to say. He wrote a book, my famous Hall of Fame coach, the score takes care of itself. In other words, yeah, we have to return money to you, but that score will take care of itself if we have those fundamental values of partnership and the athleticism to be great partners and use our intellect and our ability and our expertise. And so what I had to do, Alex, you say, as me coming out of a professional career and imposter syndrome, I need to get really smart people around me fast. Because I know it's not, if it's about me, we're in trouble. But the imposter syndrome sticks around. I mean, I still think about sometimes I feel awkward and a little out of place. And I think that's my own weird insecurities. And I think in a weird way, insecurities drove me as a football player. And in some ways, I think some of the insecurities drive me here. Just be completely authentic about
2: it. Yeah, of course.
0: No. I mean, it's hard to say because I'd love to tell you I'm the king and get out of my way.
1: Right.
0: But I think to be honest about it, the imposter syndrome is something that

0: around, and I don't know that it's completely gone.
1: You may not have an MBA from Harvard, and neither do I, but the MBA you got is three Super Bowls. To be in the middle of that huddle in a pressure situation in the Super Bowl with 150 million people watching, you're doing the same thing in a boardroom, right? Sending your message, here's the play, here's your strategy.
0: And it really is about people.
1: Mm-hmm.
0: And if you're not good at that, it does devolve. It will, you know, football is won in relationship. I go back to Bill Walsh. He used to stand in front of the team the first day of training camp and say, I don't care what play we call. I don't care what defense we run. We will win because we have shared common experiences together and an element of love for each other.
1: Mm. Wow. Powerful. Powerful.
0: And I was like, we all like, what did he just say?
2: Yeah.
0: That's insane. And so I go back to, you know, the boardroom, the things that I had viscerally experienced, the stuff that I went through. It's a different, it's not a field, it's not a huddle, but it is the same drama.
2: Right. I mean, I've gotten to know you pretty well. Like, you have an ability to go pretty deep with people. Where does that come from?
0: Maybe it's my own vulnerability that I feel to myself. Like, if someone says I suck, I'm kind of like, huh, let me look into that. You know what I mean? And I think that that vulnerability makes me interested in what's happening around me. And I think I watch closely. When you play, and Alex, I don't know how you'd think about baseball, but football with a field, you know, there's 80,000 witnesses, there's a clock, there's a score, there's a play clock that you gotta go. And if you pay attention on the field, the human behavior that happens and to you and everyone else is the truth. You cannot lie. And so to me, I think my vulnerability or my interest in it just got an expert jolt from playing all those years. Like I feel like every human behavior I see in the world today, I see the flaw.
2: I mean, did you have that experience? I mean, I'm fascinated by this idea of translation. Football's a different game from baseball. What are the commonalities for you?
1: I mean, it's total transparency, right? Because every time you come to the plate, you're sitting in front of Yankee Stadium in front of 50,000 people. And all you got to look is that scoreboard. It's going to tell you what's your batting average, what are your RBIs, home runs,
0: yeah.
1: OPS, everything. So you're either going to get cheered or booed, and it's immediate. And I think one of the advantages Steve and I have being former athletes is we have no problem saying, hey, that's my fault. That's my fault. And we get our butts kicked over and over, over again. In baseball, if you fail 70% of the time, you go to the Hall of Fame. So you almost have a PhD in failing. The key is that you have a master in getting back up. A lot of people in business that all they've done is win, win, win. We're actually perfectly made for business because business is a sport of failure.
0: Well, yeah, I love that because in a way, if I could get all the guys that are out there going through that and learn, it's intuitive, right? You can't get into the pros and not have that happen to you. It's intuitive, but you're not necessarily aware of it. And if you could become aware of it and watch it and become it as a talent, you could be easily hireable. Like if you really take it in and you notice it and you pay attention to it, it's portable, 100% portable over into another practice, because it's people.
2: All right. So I want to introduce an on the fly segment that I'm going to call asking for a friend, because I really am asking for a friend. If you were to say, have just bought a couple basketball teams in the last few years, you're taking on the role as an owner for the first time. You've been an owner of your firm. What's the best advice you could give him?
0: Fascinating. Treat your position as highly fireable, even though it's not. You get inevitably a little lazy just because I'm safe. Like, I just feel like I want to walk around without the hubris that I own the place.
2: Wow.
0: Right? I mean, it's like, and I think people will feel, because you walk around with hubris, you own the place, everyone else is like, you do, so I'll bow, but it doesn't make me feel like I want to go fight.
2: Mm-mm. Wow.
0: And I think that's super powerful. The other thing is, one of the best things that ever happened to me when I was playing, I wasn't flailing around, I was playing pretty well, but Mike Shanahan, Kyle Shanahan, the coach of the 49ers, is his dad. He was a great coach of the Broncos, and he played the coach of the 49ers for me. He turned to me one day and he said, you know, I'm a really aggressive play caller. And I think I spend so much time trying to make sure that I don't put you in a bad spot.
2: Thanks so much for listening to just part of our conversation with Steve Young. 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
17: You're listening to the Big Take Podcast on Bloomberg Radio. I'm Tim Stenovec. Today on the show, we're talking about these straining ties between the MAHA movement and the Trump administration and what that could mean for Republican chances in November. When President Trump campaigned for a second term in 2024, he aligned himself with a broad coalition of voters, united under one slogan.
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17: It's a relatively new movement, comprised of vaccine skeptics, anti-pesticide activists, and proponents of so-called real food.
21: It is the movement spurred by RFK Jr. that he named, obviously, after MAGA, Make America Great Again, once he aligned himself with President Trump. And he brought all of his followers with him, and they called themselves the Make America Healthy Again movement.
17: Bloomberg's Dina Shanker has been reporting on the movement since its early days.
21: The general consensus is that these voters were very much a factor in Trump's win.
17: But lately, some in the MAHA movement have been speaking out against recent moves by the Trump administration.
22: President Trump just signed an executive order to ramp up the production of glyphosate. The controversial
17: moves, they say, are antithetical to the MAHA movement that helped get him elected.
23: It's an announcement from the president following his decision to pull the nomination of Casey Means.
17: And these tensions are flaring, with a major test for Trump's second term just around the corner, midterm elections.
21: I've heard people say that they may not vote at all. I heard one person who told me maybe she'll vote for a Democrat. We don't know how they will vote, but I can tell you that right now there's not a groundswell of MAHA support.
17: I'm Tim Stenovec, in for Sarah Holder and David Gura, and this is The Big Take from Bloomberg News. Today on the show, the straining ties between the MAHA movement and the Trump administration, and what that could mean for Republican chances in November.
21: A lot of the leaders of this movement are women who are also mothers. And for many of them, they talk about the importance of healthy food, of choice over vaccination. They talk about it from their position as mothers. And, you know, I will say that as a parent, as a mother, I both totally get that being a mom makes you more aware of, say, the toxicity of our environment or the problems with our food system, whether or not we can avoid them, wanting to protect our kids. I will say that before there was such a thing as MAHA, there were parents, including fathers, leading legislation that in many ways now mirrors a lot of what MAHA does. So a lot of what MAHA talks about is something that a lot of people agree with. Some of it, especially on the vaccine side, is not something that a lot of people agree with. But I think specifically on the food side, there's a lot of general consensus around a lot of what MAHA is now taking ownership of and what they have done. And I think really smartly is they've put a lot of it very much in the language of motherhood.
17: Who are the ones that are leading the movement, who are, you know, for lack of a better term, rallying the troops?
21: So there's a couple of online food activists who have been around for a long time. One of them is Vani Hari. She's known as the Food Babe.
24: People, take a look at the ingredients in Subway's 9-grain bread.
21: I wrote about her like 10 years ago when she named a chemical that was common in baked goods, the yoga mat chemical.
24: Keep the yoga mat out of your mouth and on the floor. Do you know friends and family?
21: And she called it that because it was indeed a chemical that was found in yoga mats. And she had an entire online campaign to get Subway to get the yoga mat chemical, quote unquote, the yoga mat chemical out of their bread.
0: Subway is changing its bread recipe, removing a chemical also used to make yoga mats. A food blogger recently launched a petition asking the world's biggest sandwich chain to stop using the ingredient. The plastic-based additive is legal in the U.S., but it is banned in Europe and Australia.
21: She used to be a Democrat, and then she became a Republican and a Mahamam Republican and a leader when Kennedy took up her cause. There's also Kelly Ryerson, who goes online by the name Glyphosate Girl.
1: Okay, time for a check-in because this has been quite a week in the glyphosate world.
21: She is a regenerative agriculture advocate. She is extremely anti-pesticides and specifically glyphosate, as you can tell by her online moniker. And there's also Zen Honeycutt, who actually straddles both sides, the food and vaccine side of the MAHA movement.
2: Day two, what am I doing to make America healthy again? Well, today I called a whole bunch of Georgia state senators.
21: She started Moms Across America. And so there's a lot of people like this that have been beating these drums for a long time that really saw a lot of opportunity with Kennedy.
17: When we think about health and kids and eating good food, some of the agenda, at least to me, sounds very similar to what First Lady Michelle Obama tried to do, promoting bringing healthy foods to kids. She planted this garden at the White House. She got people exercising with this Let's Move campaign. But not so long ago, conservative voices decried those moves. And some people argued that it was government overreach. How did the Republican Party under Trump pull off that rebrand?
21: I think it really requires a little bit of political amnesia, because after Michelle Obama instituted those school nutrition rules under the Obama administration, when the Trump administration came in, they actually rolled back some of those nutrition rules. The first Trump administration, along with the Republican Party, was generally anti-regulation. And often what MAHA is calling for is more regulation of the food that we sell in supermarkets, more regulation of what we serve in schools, more regulation of pesticides, etc. And so Trump's embrace of this movement really went against his priors, I would say.
17: Broadly speaking, how would you characterize the state of MAHA supporters in the Trump administration right now?
21: I would say, from the ones that I've spoken with, disappointed, but they have not necessarily lost faith that some good can be done by this administration.
17: But a flurry of activity in D.C. in recent weeks has put some strain on the already fragile alliance. First was at the Supreme Court, where the justices heard a case about glyphosate. At issue was a $1.25 million jury verdict won by a Missouri man who blamed the weed killer Roundup for his non-Hodgkin lymphoma. Trump administration lawyers argued in favor of shielding Bayer, Monsanto's parent company, from liability. It's a move some MAHA leaders saw as a betrayal.
3: You cannot tell Americans to eat real food while protecting the cancer-causing chemicals sprayed on it.
17: MAHA leaders, including Vani Hari, held a rally outside the Supreme Court, speaking out against the administration. To Hari, it was a twisting of the knife after the president signed an executive order earlier this year mandating that the U.S. maintain a, quote, adequate supply of glyphosate-based herbicide.
21: She actually very explicitly called out President Trump at a recent rally. She said, we wouldn't be here right now if President Trump didn't sign that executive order. So she's clearly telling people, telling her followers, her millions of followers, that President Trump has betrayed their cause.
17: Then, over on the Hill, the MAHA movement scored a win when a bipartisan coalition of Democrats and MAHA Republicans succeeded in stripping out provisions from the Farm Bill that critics of the language say would have shielded pesticide companies from liability.
21: Those efforts worked. They got what they needed. That language was taken out of the Farm Bill.
17: But less than 2 hours later, Trump delivered another blow to the movement by withdrawing his nomination for MAHA's preferred candidate for Surgeon General, Dr. Casey Means, a wellness influencer who doesn't have an active license to treat patients.
21: So it was a real whirlwind of events for MAHA within like 48 hours.
17: President Trump's approval rating is the lowest it's been during either of his terms. This is according to a Washington Post ABC News Ipsos poll. Dina, what are you hearing from MAHA moms, MAHA supporters right now? heading into the midterms? Are there indications that they'll abandon the Republican Party at the ballot box?
21: Yes, there are indications that point in that direction. What we are hearing right now, we have, say, Vani Hari, Food Babe, saying that when people are not pleased, they will just stay home. So she's not exactly directing people to stay home, but she's also not calling on them to show up for the Republican Party. Now, I've heard from MAHA voters that they're going to vote Republican because they will always vote Republican, but they're not going to say go knock on doors. They're not going to be organizing. They're not going to be putting out the signs for Republicans. I've heard people say that they may not vote at all. I heard one person who told me maybe she'll vote for a Democrat. We don't know how they will vote. But I can tell you that right now there's not a groundswell of MAHA support for the Republican Party.
17: What is the Trump administration doing? What are Republicans doing to try to make amends right now?
21: I know these voters have talked about, you know, options for the White House, like, or for the administration, other ways they could regulate pesticides. But that comes down to the EPA.
17: And the head of that agency, Lee Zeldin.
21: Lee Zeldin has been doing the opposite of regulating pesticides. He is giving a lot more room for pesticide use. He is, you know, pulling back regulations that were already on the books. So I am not sure how successful this administration will be in bringing these voters back.
17: Are Democrats doing anything to seize on this fracture and use it as an opening to make inroads with members of MAHA?
21: So at that rally in front of the Supreme Court, it was notably a bipartisan lineup. So there was Congresswoman Shelley Pingree from Maine.
4: I have been an organic farmer in Maine since the 1970s.
21: Who has long advocated on food issues.
4: And no one can tell me or the other farmers here today that we can't grow food without all of these toxic chemicals.
21: Senator Cory Booker also spoke at that rally. He has long been an advocate for better farming practices, better food. And so these issues have been talked about by Democrats, but I don't know how many of them, if any, have ever really put them at the forefront of their platforms, of their campaigns. And it's interesting because Democrats talk so much about healthcare and healthcare coverage. And obviously, that is extremely important to a lot of Americans. How we eat and our access to healthy food is just the other side of the same coin as healthcare. So Democrats have a real opening here.
17: 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I'm Tim Stenovec, and I spoke with Dina Shanker of Bloomberg Business Week about the straining ties between the MAHA movement and the Trump administration and what that could mean for Republican chances in November.
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8: And I'm Ed Kalenge in the Bloomberg Newsroom. Here are some of the stories we're watching. China called for a rapid reopening of the Strait of Hormuz, a goal it shares with the U.S., though there was no sign of a breakthrough between the superpowers on how to achieve that after President Trump's trip to Beijing. Chinese Foreign Minister Wang Yi said Friday that the strait should be open to shipping as soon as possible. This according to the state-run Xinhua News Agency. Both Iran and the U.S. are blocking traffic through the crucial waterway for global energy flows. The U.S. and China agreed to establish boards on trade and investment during this week's summit, though President Trump said he did not discuss a possible extension of his tariff truce when he met with Chinese leader Xi Jinping. Chinese Foreign Minister Wang Yi said in a briefing that both nations will work to establish the councils to address mutual concerns over market access and agricultural products. He said working-level teams still must discuss details before implementing the plan. Federal prosecutors are scrutinizing valuation practices at a BlackRock private credit fund. Here's Bloomberg's Carol Messer.
9: The Manhattan U.S. Attorney's Office has been seeking information about BlackRock TCP Capital Corp and has brought in executives for questioning as part of the probe. The probe following a rare off-cycle disclosure by TCPC in January that it expected to slash the value of its assets, which sent shares of the fund plunging and led to class action lawsuits being filed on behalf of investors.
8: Bloomberg's Carol Messer. This is Olivia Fishlow, Bloomberg News leveraged finance reporter.
10: There's just been a focus for private credit around valuations. And, you know, that's coming from a lot of different places. And, you know, Jay Clayton has spoken publicly about it. We've seen other agencies speak about it as well. So I think it's definitely a wait-and-see situation.
8: Bloomberg's Olivia Fishlow. Government bond markets tumbled around the world, sending yields surging from Japan to the U.S. on intensifying fears that the war-driven price shock will force central banks to raise interest rates to contain the impact. The Friday numbers on Wall Street. The Dow, it lost 537. That's just over 1%. NASDAQ dropped 410, just over 1.5%. The S&P fell 92, just about 1.25%. The 10-year Treasury yield, 4.59%. The two-year, 4.07%. Oil, West Texas Intermediate, 105.65, up over 4%. Brent crude at 109.28, up over 3.5%. Global news, 24 hours a day and whenever you want it with Bloomberg News Now. I'm Ed Kalenge. This is Bloomberg.
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23: You're listening to the Big Take Podcast on Bloomberg Radio. I'm Sarah Holder, and today on the show, we're talking about the Russian influence operation linked to scores of posts spreading false stories online, just in time for the U.S.'s 2026 midterms. The video shows a man in a car, seatbelt on, talking directly to the camera.
24: Maintenant, comme ce n'est plus un secret pour personne, je peux enfin partager avec vous cette bonne nouvelle.
23: He says he sells Bugattis, and that a famous woman just bought one.
24: Sera l'épouse du président ukrainien, Olena Zelenska.
23: Olena Zelenska, the wife of Ukrainian President Volodymyr Zelensky. The man said he was pleased to welcome Zelenska into the Bugatti family.
24: De la famille et de l'histoire de Bugatti.
23: The video, bolstered by a picture of a receipt for 4.5 million euros, took off. It was scandalous. The Ukrainian president's wife buying a luxury sports car while her country is at war and asking for Western aid. It also wasn't true.
28: If you look at it closely, you see there's something wrong with the video. It looks like it's been altered.
23: Stephanie Baker is an investigative reporter for Bloomberg.
28: There are weird skips in the video. His head doesn't look like it's moving together with the rest of his body. And the video shows an invoice from Bugatti, but it has misspellings, including the town where this sale took place.
23: When Stephanie reached out to Bugatti, they confirmed that the report was a fabrication.
28: Bugatti actually said, we normally do not comment on clients, but we feel that this is so wrong that we're going to come out and say she is not a client and this is not a true story.
23: But the video had already done its job.
28: It was picked up by quite a few people. It was shared by an influencer, and it came in the context of a few other stories alleging luxury spending by Olena Zelenska.
23: The Bugatti video Stephanie found was just one piece of a much broader disinformation campaign. Stephanie has written extensively about Russia. And over months of reporting, she and Bloomberg data journalist Pri Bengani linked nearly 200 posts like this one to a Russian influence operation that researchers call Storm 1516.
28: We've just been monitoring this operation for the past year, cataloging and mapping how many fake stories that they've spread, who are the network of influencers, and what are the sort of characteristics or fingerprints, if you will, of one of these Storm 1516 videos.
23: And what are those fingerprints?
28: They usually carry some kind of pro-Kremlin narrative, alleging Ukrainian corruption or corruption allegations against Western politicians who've been very supportive of Ukraine. They often are presented as news reports or whistleblowers who have uncovered information that other news outlets don't want to report on. And generally, they are claims that cannot be verified through other means from reputable sources.
23: Stephanie says, post by post, Storm 1516 is waging a global disinformation campaign, seeding doubts about Zelensky, Western politicians, and reality itself. And the volume of this disinformation has been going up, thanks to better and cheaper AI, and fewer online guardrails. Stephanie found that twice as many posts bearing Storm 1516's fingerprints went out in the first quarter of this year compared to last.
28: They've used social media and the lack of regulation of social media to really churn out these narratives on an industrial scale.
23: I'm Sarah Holder, and this is The Big Take from Bloomberg News. Today on the show, inside the Russian influence operation, Storm 1516. When exactly did Storm 1516 start disseminating disinformation, and why?
28: They started in August 2023. Elon Musk buys X in October of 2022 and dismantles a lot of the trust and safety measures that X had put into place under the previous ownership, fires a lot of content moderators, and this Russian disinformation operation really takes off. And they really started with Ukraine, which is, of course, Russia's most important target, because they know that if military aid continues flowing to Kiev, that's going to make it much harder for the Kremlin to win this war. But after Ukraine, they started broadening it out. They did target the U.S. election. They spread numerous fake stories about Kamala Harris and Tim Walz ahead of the 2024 U.S. presidential election. They made false allegations that there were illegal immigrants voting in the state of Georgia. But then when Trump won, they really turned their focus to Europe, and then they started targeting European leaders with allegations of corruption.
23: And to be clear, none of these stories are true.
28: None of them are true. No, I mean, the most ridiculous of them is that President Macron was spending 148 million euros to build a private underground bunker in the event of World War III. You know, and again, they produced a fake document. They alleged a Swiss company that had already gone into bankruptcy was involved. So these are false tales, but they go viral.
23: Who is behind Storm 1516?
28: It's a very murky operation, and I'll tell you what we know, and there's a lot that we don't know. Western officials believe it is backed by Russia's military intelligence agency, the GRU, a Ukrainian intelligence assessment that I saw tied it specifically to a GRU unit called 29155 that has been responsible for various sabotage operations and assassinations, including the attempted assassination of Sergei Skripal in the UK in 2018, and they have provided funding for servers and AI software to produce a lot of these narratives. It's overseen overall from the Kremlin by Putin's first deputy chief of the presidential administration, a man named Sergei Kirienko, who kind of sets the overall broad goals for the Russia's disinformation campaign. And then there are specific individuals in Russia that are helping to carry it out, including an ex-Florida cop. But of course, the key people in this operation are the influencers. Several influencers are known to share Storm 1516 content. You know, there's the production side, and then there's the distribution side. So the distribution side is one of the things we tried to focus on, because I think that's where you can get the most kind of accountability.
23: And you worked with other researchers on this analysis. Tell me a little bit about the team that was tracking Storm 1516 alongside you and Bloomberg reporters.
28: We worked with Clemson University's Darren Linville, who runs a media lab, and he was the first to identify this as a distinct new operation in late 2023. So we were tracking everything, and we were double checking everything that we found with other researchers to make sure that, you know, others were in agreement that a particular narrative or video that we had found was indeed the work of Storm 1516.
23: And of course, Stephanie, Russia has a pretty long history of misinformation and disinformation. I'm wondering what's new about what you found and about Storm 1516's tactics and reach.
28: The history of this is fascinating. The most famous conspiracy theory that Moscow planted was in the Soviet period, when they spread the lie that HIV was cooked up in a US lab. So they've been doing this for years and years. But I think the new thing is the use of AI and exploiting what is really a weakness, I think, particularly in the US tech system, which is the lack of regulation of social media. And people are really willing to believe a lot of these stories. They are not necessarily trying to convince people to believe in things that they don't already think might be true. They're trying to reinforce ideas and views that they know a US audience or a European audience would find very receptive.
23: I'm wondering if you could walk us through a typical Storm 1516 post.
28: The one I'll go through is a false story about Olena Zelenska. And so that story started with an Instagram video from a woman who claimed to be a former Cartier employee. She brandished a receipt that she claimed proved that Olena Zelenska spent $1.1 million on jewelry during a trip to New York, but Olena Zelenska and her husband were actually in Canada on the day of the receipt. But the Instagram video was picked up by a Nigerian website, and they ran it as a factual story, but it was run under a label of paid content. So someone paid them to post that. A phony website run from Moscow with a lot of just generic news and fake news called DC Weekly picked up the story. And it was picked up by various influencers on social media and spread from there. And that was one of the cases where Darren Linville at Clemson University documented how it actually changed the conversation online. And he measured that in the week after that story ran, it accounted for 11% of the conversation about the Zelenskys, which is a huge number if you think about it in terms of being able to change the nature of the conversation online about who are the Zelenskys, what were they doing, and crucially, with a false allegation that they were misspending Western aid money.
23: And Stephanie, you've identified two kind of recent game changers for Storm 1516. There's the fact that X has pulled back on content moderation and the advent of more highly sophisticated AI technology. I'm wondering if you can talk a little bit more about how these two factors really work to expand Storm 1516's reach and elevate their tactics.
28: It's one of the most fascinating parts of this story. When I started looking at this a year ago, some of the AI doctored videos that we came across were, with a trained eye, pretty crude. And I think the technology has gotten so sophisticated now, it's so much harder to spot just in the past year. And it's very hard for an ordinary user who's scrolling on a phone to identify what is fake and what is real. I think X had a pretty good content moderation system in place a few years ago, but what X has decided to do in lieu of content moderation is to rely principally on community notes, which is a user-generated system of marking a particular post or video and raising questions about the factual accuracy of it. But what we found in our reporting is that less than 20% of the almost 200 narratives that Storm 1516 spread had any kind of community note warning readers that this was false.
23: This has been the Big Take Podcast on Bloomberg Radio. I'm Sarah Holder, and I spoke with Bloomberg's Stephanie Baker about the Russian influence operation, Storm 1516. 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
4: From ABC News, I'm Dave Packer. A nearly $2 billion fund could be created by the federal government that would compensate anyone who says they were victimized by the Justice Department under President Biden. It's part of a deal that President Trump has offered in exchange for dropping a lawsuit that he's filed. ABC's Pierre Thomas.
5: Trump filed a lawsuit against the IRS in the early days of his second term over the leak of some of his tax returns several years before. And he filed for $275 million in claims against the Justice Department for investigating him. Sources telling us that Trump is looking to drop his suit in exchange for the creation of a $1.7 billion fund to settle claims from anyone who says they were wronged by the Biden DOJ.
4: President Trump back at the White House after days of talks with China's President Xi. He asked as he walked off Marine One how it went.
6: We made great deals. We did great trade deals. We have great relationships. And a lot of things have happened, and you'll be hearing about them. But that was a tremendous success. I think it really was a historic moment. Thank you very much.
4: The man believed to be the mastermind behind 20 terror attacks across the globe. Now in custody of the U.S., federal prosecutors are charging Mohammed al-Saldi, an Iraqi national, for carrying out some attacks allegedly in retaliation for the war in Iran.
7: Drop the knife!
9: Prosecutors linked al-Saldi to this stabbing in London that left two Jewish men, including an American citizen, seriously injured. This attempted arson at Bank of New York Mellon in Amsterdam. And this firebombing of a synagogue in North Macedonia.
4: ABC's Aaron Katursky. The search is suspended for the bodies of four divers who died during an underwater cave excursion near the Maldives. Authorities in Italy say that the group of five was attempting to explore caves in at least 160 feet of water below the surface on Thursday. Search teams were called in when the team failed to resurface. The body of another diver has already been recovered. You're listening to ABC News.
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21: 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Learn more about BRICS, industry leaders, and their market predictions for the future, along with what you might expect to see in terms of precious metal performance in the weeks and months ahead. Message and data rates may apply.
4: Despite an ongoing shortage of air traffic controllers, the FAA has revised its new hiring target downward. According to the new hiring plan, the FAA is hoping to add more than 12,000 controllers to facilities around the U.S. That's down from a prior target of 14,000. Air traffic controller staffing levels are the highest they've been in 6 years, but it's still below a target level, especially as demand for travel has increased post-pandemic. Airlines have also increased their schedules. Colorado Governor Jared Polis has commuted the sentence of a former county elections clerk who was convicted of conspiring to challenge the results of the 2020 election.
29: Tina Peters had been convicted of handing over her county's election software to a person associated with Mike Lindell, the MyPillow CEO and prominent election fraud conspiracy theorist. Governor Jared Polis calls Peters' 9-year sentence extremely unusual and lengthy, and she'll be released on parole next month. Colorado Secretary of State Jenna Griswold says the move will only embolden the election denial movement. Mike Dubosky, ABC News.
4: The Texas Supreme Court rejected a push from state Republicans and Governor Greg Abbott to reprimand the 50 Democratic state lawmakers who fled the state last year in protest of new congressional maps. The justices rejected the argument that the Democrats vacated their offices. The redistricting push in Texas kickstarted efforts in various other states across the country. Dave Packer, ABC News.
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0: How did I lose weight? And I did. Lean, right here. I did. I love this stuff. 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

Philadelphia. As one veteran golf writer posted on Friday, we're playing a PGA championship under U.S. Open conditions with open championship weather. The 108th playing of the PGA championship has confirmed two things over the first 2 days. One, Arana Mink is a stout examination. And two, patience is a virtue. There were seven players tied for the lead after round one. After round two, it's Alex Smalley and Maverick McNealy tied for the lead at 4 under. Six players now one off the lead at -3, and the group at -2 that includes Scottie Scheffler, Justin Thomas, and Cameron Young. Welcome to the PGA Championship tonight on Westwood One, sponsored in part by Prevagen. Prevagen, made for your brain. I'm Whit Watson, joined tonight by veteran European Tour player and commentator Raymond Burns. We recap day two of the 108th PGA Championship. A roller coaster Friday. A 21-year-old South African Aldrich Potgieter held the lead for much of the afternoon until a bogey at 17. He shot 70 to stay at -3. Chris Goddard had the low round of the day with a 65. He moves to 3 under. It's Alex Smalley and Mav McNealy sharing the lead at 4 under par, one better than six players at 3 under, including Potgieter, Chris Goddard, former Masters champion Hideki Matsuyama, Steven Yeager, Minwoo.

0: rest, we saw a little bit of sunshine, we saw some heat, and as the day progressed again into late evening, it got very benign. The wind dropped and players were able to, you know, make pars. Not too many birdies, but we've seen a few birdies and a few eagles. But a wonderful, you know, this is a masterclass championship. It's a major championship. The best players, probably the best players in the world, are here this week. It's an open field. Top players in the world are certainly here, and it has provided some phenomenal competition between the best players in the world. And you can see the leaderboard so bunched. And it stands up to its credibility, as the members of the golf course here invested a lot of money into their facility, into what their dream of hosting a major championship again. Since 1962, there hasn't been a USPGA or any major here. It's just been a credit to the whole facility of what they've achieved. And what a weekend, 4 under leading, you know, 4 over making the cut, eight shots between everyone. It's just going to be a phenomenal weekend ahead, and the weather's going to be phenomenal over the next 2 days.
1: At the top of the show, I mentioned Scottie Scheffler's comments on the hole locations, which has been a recurring theme this week. A lot of players commenting that at times it looks like the pins are not on the green. Here was what Scheffler had to say about those hole locations.
2: This is the hardest set of pin locations that I've seen since I've been on tour, and that includes U.S. Opens, that includes Oak Lawn. I asked Fuchs, who caddies for Justin Rose, he's been around a long time, and I asked Teddy too. In the middle of today's round, I was like, have y'all seen anything like this before? And they said, maybe Shinnecock is the only place they've seen that had pins that could compare to this, but it's just very difficult. I mean, it's difficult to get the ball close to the hole. It's difficult to hold putts, especially when you have big slopes and wind, and I think that's why you see the scores, you know, so close to par.
1: Raymond, you've seen every single one of those hole locations over the first 2 days. What are your thoughts about Scheffler's comments?
0: Well, I think Scotty Scheffler, and especially, Mark Fulcher, who caddies for Justin Rose, he's been around a long time. You know, he's nearly older than his father. He's around that long and in this facility and in these competitions. And, you know, I said it last night when the pin positions came out, I had one quick look at them and I said, this is going to be just a disaster tomorrow. Now, it wasn't a disaster for some players, but there was some particular flag positions, like number 6, I thought was just off the charts hard. Number 11, luckily it paid downwind. If that had to play the other way around, players would have probably been still out there. But, you know, it's a major championship, and the director of the golf here, the PGA, wants to have as tough a competition as possible. And if you make them too easy for players of this ability, they're going to eat up the golf course. And, you know, sometimes it's nice to see the players struggling a little bit. Obviously, you know, it's a major. I've seen it in Opens in Hoylake where they hide flag positions, and it makes it a little bit boring at times for the spectators. I can understand those points of view. But look, it's a major. 4 unders leading. The weekend, hopefully, they might be able to manage maybe 3 or 4 easy pins so the players can make a few more birdies. But look, it makes it interesting. These players are so good. They're phenomenal. You know, you put easy flag positions in, they'll destroy the golf course. So that you have to protect the golf course some way. Fairways are wide enough, and if they want to make the flags difficult for the players, it's their will to do that.
1: Rory McIlroy, 67 after a 74 yesterday. He is +1, only 5 back. As mentioned, the lead is 4 under par. We're going to step aside for just a moment. Still to come, tournament stats and more with Raymond Burns. Later, we'll ask him for a winner on the weekend at Aronimink. You're listening to the PGA Championship tonight on Westwood One.
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5: Alex Smalley, 14 feet 10 inches on the 18th green for birdie. This will break from left to right. The putt on the way, and Smalley filling it up. Another birdie. His second in the last three holes, makes the turn in 33. He's at 5 under par.
6: George Savarikas with the call. Alex Smalley birdied his ninth hole of the day en route to a round of 69 and posting at 4 under. Welcome back to the PGA Championship tonight on Westwood One. Whit Watson joined by veteran commentator Raymond Burns. 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If indeed this PGA Championship is playing like a U.S. Open, Stephen Yeager had a perfect day. 18 holes, 18 pars to stay at 3 under. And this nugget from golf stat guru Justin Ray, three players have made 18 pars at a PGA Championship in the last 40 years. Franklin Langham in 2001 at the Atlanta Athletic Club, Richard Green 2011, same venue, and now Yeager 2026 at Aronimink. Yeager stays in the top five as we head to the weekend. He is one shot off the lead. The scoring average at Aronimink on Thursday was 2.2 shots over par. That average rose on Friday, nearly 2.5 shots over par. We bring back Raymond Burns, who's been on the course the last 2 days. Raymond, do you expect the PGA of America to maintain these current conditions and hole locations on Saturday, or do you think they might open things up to allow for some movement?
7: I think they might open up. You know, there's 18 holes. If they can maybe go three, you know, every six holes have a couple of easier flag positions. I mean, the course is going to get fierier. You know, it's going to be much warmer. Fairways are going to become harder to hit because they're not going to be as wet. You know, a little bit of rain on Wednesday night slowed them down a little bit. My expectations, they'll probably keep it quite similar. It's just that, you know, there's just benign conditions this evening, and that happy wind this morning just made it look very different than what we're used to seeing on weekly television. But look, it's golf, and people have to get on with it, and it's their championship. They can do whatever they suppose want to do with their championship. They've made their decision, and they'll have to stick by it. Being the players, some players can get, you know, complacent, or some players just fight it, and you know, it's part of the game. You know, you've got 6 inches between your head. It is what it is. It's in front of you. I mean, it's so many dangers. It's just a dangerous golf course. The green complex, as Donald Ross is renowned for, you know, these type of complexes. And, you know, they're all over the northeast type of golf courses. Baltusrol, Wingfoot, Westchester, you know, Shinnecock. All these old style golf courses have been... You know, Gil Hansen was brought in here to do a job, and the job's been done to test the best players in the world. So, possibly a little bit easier, 72.3, 72.6, like it's 2.5 over par. It is a par 70. Normally.
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18: A better life with Dr. Sanjay Gupta.
19: If you're someone who isn't super active, just thinking about the amount of exercise you're supposed to get every week can feel daunting. 75 minutes of vigorous exercise, 150 minutes of moderate intensity exercise. It's a lot, but I have some good news for you in the form of a recent study out of Norway. Researchers found that for most sedentary people, getting just 5 more minutes of meaningful movement a day had a statistically significant impact on their expected lifespan. So did reducing the amount of time they sat every day by just 30 minutes. That's not to say that this bare minimum is what you should aspire to, but I think it's a good reminder that doing something is always better than doing nothing. The point is, just get started. Work just a little bit more movement into your daily routine, and don't even think of it as exercise. I'm Dr. Sanjay Gupta, helping you live a better life.
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2: Here at the ninth, his last hole of the day, 6 feet, starts at right edge, pours in the right edge, 65 today. That's the round of the week, and Chris Goddard gets in at 3 under, one off the lead.
3: Ryan Kadrick on the call as Chris Goddard finishes his round with a birdie at 9, 6 birdies and 1 bogey en route to that 65. Welcome back to the PGA Championship tonight on Westwood One. Arana Mink Golf Club outside Philadelphia hosting for the first time since 1962. It's a stern test. 2.2 shots over par Thursday, 2.4 over par today, which makes Goddard 65 that much more impressive. Here's Goddard on his appreciation for tough shots.
4: Today would definitely be one of those days where I'd be on the couch and I'd be like, how did he hit it there? How did he do this? And then you're out there and you're doing it, and it's like it just feels impossible. I think at this point, you know, being out here for a couple of years, you kind of know what to expect with certain tournaments and courses. So, like, you know, if you're getting ready for Amex, you know there's going to be a ton of birdies. But out here, yeah, I think it's a little more, you know, almost U.S. Open-esque. I think it's a good. There's a good mix of tournaments, especially this year, that I feel like it hasn't been super low. I think I'd like it somewhere in the middle if I was a fan. Like, I think the 16 under is a good tournament and a good number to shoot for the week.
3: 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Raymond Burns, I'll ask you two questions. First, the round of the day on Friday. And second, who do you like on the weekend?
7: I think Rory McIlroy probably had the best round of the day in my eyes. He was 4 over par yesterday. Shot 3 under today. He was on the cut line. He under a bit of pressure. He was hitting the ball all over Pennsylvania yesterday, and today he kept the ball in the runway. And it probably was the worst he could be with 67. My pick for the tournament is Hideki Matsuyama. Mm. I think Hideki Matsuyama, it suits him. When he plays well from the start, he normally keeps it going. Plus, he's not the greatest putter in the world, but he'll hit a lot of greens and he'll two-putt a lot and he'll sneak the odd one in. And I think if the conditions stay the same, Hideki Matsuyama will run away with this championship on Sunday evening.
3: What do you think the difference was, mentioning McIlroy, between those two rounds, 74-67, Thursday, Friday? What was the difference for McIlroy?
7: I personally think the difference was he stood on the driving range for four and a half hours yesterday after his golf, and he worked out his golf swing, put in a lot of time on his golf swing, got some feel in his hands, and got a little bit of confidence in his technique. And, you know, good technique breeds confidence, and I think he was more confident, he was more free-flowing today in the golf course. I did his round yesterday. I did 10 holes of his round this afternoon, and I just saw a lot more free-flow Rory. I know he's in good fettle, and he's in good form, and he's relaxed, but still, you have to feel it on the tee, you have to feel it on the or with your irons. And today, 67 was probably the worst he could have been, and God knows what can happen with a hot putter. If Rory starts getting that driver going the way he hit it up the 18th today, the field could be in a lot of trouble.
3: Cameron Young, Justin Thomas, Scotty Scheffler, all lurking at 2 under par. And Ludvig Åberg is also on that number, a player that a lot of observers pointed to this week at this PGA Championship. You say you like Hideki Matsuyama. I'll leave him with you. But do you see any of those players at 2-under having an opportunity this weekend?
7: One player I don't think the world knows about is David Pugh. I mean, I have heard about this kid probably 10 years ago. A golf coach told me about him. He's on the LIV League. I mean, he left Arizona State a few years ago to go play on the LIV League. But he is a phenomenal golfer. I mean, you're going to hear this guy's name in the future. I've watched him play a couple of times, and he rips it. His all-round game, his short game, is way above his years. It's just a matter of time before he becomes a world player, in my opinion.
3: And he is another one of those players at 2-under par. Harris English also at -2. Raymond Burns, thank you so much for the time. Enjoy the weekend at Aronimink.
7: Thank you very much, boys.
3: We'll come back to wrap things up in just a moment. We'll check the leaderboard and send you home as you're listening to the PGA Championship tonight on Westwood One.
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7: He needs it up and down here. Try to stun it into the left slope and let it roll down to the fly. Hits it, comes out nicely. Sort of half-duff shot runs towards the hole. Is it going to go in the hole? Is it going to go in the hole? Is it going to go in? And he holds it! Justin Rose holds it for the weekend.
3: Justin Rose chipping in at 9, his 18th hole of the day. Raymond Burns on the call, and Rosie makes the cut at the PGA Championship at +3. That is the highlight of the day, sponsored by Wrangler. 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Wrangler, for the ride of life. Welcome back to the PGA Championship tonight on Westwood One. I'm Whit Watson. Maverick McNealy shares the lead with Alex Smalley at Aronimink. 67 today for McNealy, which included an eagle at 16. Those two players at 4-under. McNealy spoke with Jason Sobel.
12: Mav, 4 birdies today, and then there was the big highlight, the hole-out eagle from the bunker on 16. Take us through that one.
27: That was one. I hit a really nice tee shot. That's a hard tee shot with wind off left, and so I rewarded myself with a 4-iron out of the fairway, which I didn't hit the best shot, but missed in the correct bunker. It's a lot easier shot from the left, and walking up, I thought it was makeable and just happened to come out perfectly and went in the center of the hole.
12: Tied for the lead at a major championship going into the weekend. This is what all the hard work is about, isn't it?
27: It is, but I mean, it's just a funny game. You never know when it's going to pay off. I don't know if it'll pay off this weekend or if this is just going to go in the experience bank. But yeah, I'm excited for the opportunity. I know I'm going to learn a lot and really enjoying this golf course right now.
12: And it is about the experience, whether it turns out to be a huge positive in paying off with a win or a high finish this week, or you just gain the experience moving forward. I like that you said the experience part.
27: Yeah, totally. I mean, I think I'm going to learn a lot about myself. I'm going to learn a lot about this type of golf, playing late on the weekend at a major, and I know I'm going to learn a lot. So I'm excited for it. I think it'll be a really good opportunity and test my game in ways it hasn't been tested before.
12: Well, enjoy it and good luck.
27: Yeah, thank you.
12: Thank you.
3: 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Two players at 4-under, Alex Smalley and Maverick McNealy, Hideki Matsuyama, Chris Goddard, Aldrich Pottgeter, Stephen Yeager, Minwoo Lee, Max Grazerman, all at -3. Cameron Young, Justin Thomas, Scottie Scheffler at 2-under par alongside David Puge and Harris English, along with Siwoo Kim and Ludvig Åberg, and a large group at -1 as well. Players who made the cut on the number at +4, European Ryder Cup captain Luke Donald after rounds of 71 and 73. Shane Lowry followed a 68 Thursday with a 76 on Friday, good enough to get him to the weekend on the number. Michael Block, Akshay Bhatia, Tommy Fleetwood, Garrett Higo all missed the cut at +5. Think about that two-shot penalty that Higo incurred for being late to his tee time on Thursday. Bryson DeChambeau birdied his last three, but missed the cut at +7. Don't miss a moment with the official PGA Championship app. Follow all of the action and real-time updates by downloading the app today or visiting PGAChampionship.com. 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Thanks to producers Nick Hope and Jordan Markovic, coordinating producers Brian Finkelstein and Aaron Cummins, VP and executive producer Mike Eby, the senior vice president of sports for Cumulus Media and Westwood One is Bruce Gilbert. Now, for Raymond Burns, I'm Whit Watson. Thanks for joining us. You've been listening to the PGA Championship tonight on Westwood One.
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32: And I'm Ed Kalenge in the Bloomberg Newsroom. Here are some of the stories we're watching. China called for a rapid reopening of the Strait of Hormuz, a goal it shares with the U.S., though there was no sign of a breakthrough between the superpowers on how to achieve that after President Trump's trip to Beijing. Chinese Foreign Minister Wang Yi said Friday that the strait should be open to shipping as soon as possible. This according to the state-run Xinhua News Agency. Both Iran and the U.S. are blocking traffic through the crucial waterway for global energy flows. The U.S. and China agree to establish boards on trade and investment during this week's summit, though President Trump said he did not discuss a possible extension of his tariff truce when he met with Chinese leader Xi Jinping. Chinese Foreign Minister Wang Yi said in a briefing that both nations will work to establish the councils to address mutual concerns over market access and agricultural products. He said working-level teams still must discuss details before implementing the plan. Federal prosecutors are scrutinizing valuation practices at a BlackRock private credit fund. Here's Bloomberg's Carol Messer.
0: The Manhattan U.S. Attorney's Office has been seeking information about BlackRock TCP Capital Corp. and has brought in executives for questioning as part of the probe. The probe following a rare off-cycle disclosure by TCPC in January that it expected to slash the value of its assets, which sent shares of the fund plunging and led to class action lawsuits being filed on behalf of investors.
32: Bloomberg's Carol Messer. This is Olivia Fishlow, Bloomberg News Leveraged Finance Reporter.
1: There's just been a focus for private credit around valuations. And, you know, that's coming from a lot of different places. And, you know, Jay Clayton has spoken publicly about it. We've seen other agencies speak about it as well. So I think it's definitely a wait-and-see situation.
32: Bloomberg's Olivia Fishlow. Government bond markets tumbled around the world, sending yields surging from Japan to the U.S. on intensifying fears that the war-driven price shock will force central banks to raise interest rates to contain the impact. The Friday numbers on Wall Street. The Dow, it lost 537. That's just over 1%. NASDAQ dropped 410, just over 1.5%. The S&P fell 92, just about 1.25%. The 10-year Treasury yield, 4.59%. The two-year, 4.07%. Oil, West Texas Intermediate, 105.65, up over 4%. Brent crude at 109.28, up over 3.5%. Global news, 24 hours a day and whenever you want it with Bloomberg News Now. I'm Ed Kalenge. This is Bloomberg.
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9: A better life with Dr. Sanjay Gupta.
10: You know, it's interesting. For such a long time, I think people thought about diseases as something that mostly happened later in life. Just in recent years, however, we as a society have really begun to think about preventing certain ailments much, much earlier. Case in point, new study out of Northwestern University School of Medicine found the mid-30s are a major turning point for men's heart health. For women, about a decade later. But for the men, this is the time when you really need to be thinking about your heart health seriously. At a bare minimum, start seeing a primary care doctor once a year just to get your blood pressure and cholesterol checked. You can also look up and then do your best to follow what is known as the American Heart Association's Life's Essential 8. These are things everyone can do to decrease their risk of heart disease. I'm Dr. Sanjay Gupta, helping you live a better life.
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12: Thank you for joining us on the Bloomberg Business of Sports, where we explore the big money issues in the world of sports. I'm Michael Barr.
22: I'm Vanessa Perdomo-Maglione.
25: And I'm Randall Williams.
12: Vanessa, we know you have been paying close attention to the World Cup, and you recently spoke with the LAFC co-president, Larry Friedman.
22: He's also the co-chair of the L.A. host committee for the World Cup. So we spoke about how L.A. is getting ready to host the U.S. men's national team and how LAFC is preparing for the world's attention to be on soccer this summer.
25: Let's take a listen to Vanessa's interview with LAFC president Larry Friedman.
22: It is such an exciting time for soccer in the U.S. and L.A. specifically. For you being president of an MLS team and a co-chair of the L.A. host committee, how would you describe this time for this city and for soccer?
27: It is like no other. The last time the U.S. was involved in hosting a men's World Cup back in 94, there really wasn't a first division men's league. So you didn't have teams that were sending players off to participate in that World Cup. And you fast forward 30 some odd years to now, MLS has 30 teams that are sending players to their national teams, and many of those players are on teams that qualified for this tournament. And it's a really exciting time to showcase how our league has developed, and the level of player and level of play has evolved and improved. And then for Los Angeles, hosting the U.S. men's national team's opening game at SoFi Stadium. SoFi Stadium hosting 8 matches across the tournament. And hopefully we're going to have travelers from all over the world doing what we at the host committee are suggesting, which is start your World Cup journey in Southern California. So it is really, really exciting.
22: Not a bad place to start your World Cup journey, I don't think. So like you mentioned, the U.S., you know, the U.S. are playing their first game there. They have two games there and they'll be around Southern California, right? It's their home base. What are the expectations for you having them in market and how big of an impact do you think that has for the region?
27: I think it's a huge impact. When we set out as a host committee to bid on hosting games, we were focused on the opening more so than the final, because the opening is a moment when all 48 teams, all 48 countries have complete hope and all dreams are alive, right? By the time you get to the final, you have two countries, two teams left participating. So we think that being at the focal point at the beginning is really an incredible opportunity for this market, for this region, and ties into the Start Your World Cup journey here. Why? Because this is where it's starting.
22: Mm-hmm. That's really interesting. Do you think that there's going to be a bigger economic impact for having the start of the tournament versus the end that ties into everything, like you were saying, having all of the teams and all of the excitement?
27: Well, I think it's hard to pick that one apart because out in New York, New Jersey, at MetLife Stadium, they are hosting a full slate of games as well. So it's hard to, you know, isolate the impact of the final by itself, as opposed to the full impact of the slate of games that are being hosted out there versus the one game here, pulling that out of, you know, if it was standalone versus the eight matches that we have. But we like to think, you know, the economic impact here is going to be over $500 million. And that is really significant, from hotel room nights, various communities stepping up and doing, you know, watch parties and events in and around the matches, and people going to restaurants, people going to theme parks, people going to concerts at other venues during that time period. It's really going to be a wonderful 39 days here in Southern California.
22: LA is already a pretty big soccer market, right? There's a lot of soccer fans that are already there. So how much bigger do you think it could actually get? Like, who are you targeting in order to grow the game, even if it's already pretty big there?
27: Sure. So we like to say, as do other markets, but we think we're right, that, you know, LA is the home of soccer in this country. You have three first division teams participating. You've got the LA Galaxy, you've got Angel City Football Club and NWSL, and you've got LAFC. And the beauty of it is, when we joined MLS, our audience grew, as did the Galaxy's. We didn't cannibalize their audience. It was 1 + 1 = 3. And then you add Angel City to the mix, who came after we did, and the same thing happened. You know, new fans, new audience, the aggregate audience grows. Mm-hmm. And what we think the real opportunity is, with the wild and wonderful diversity in this market, which is 12 or 15 million people, depending on where you draw the circle for the DMA, there's incredible opportunity to bring more people into the tent. You know, to be, use a specific example, there is a large, large population in Los Angeles that follows Liga MX down in Mexico. Cruz Azul, Club León, Monterrey, Club America, Chivas Guadalajara. And there's ample opportunity to convert some of those folks into MLS fans. You know, we all support more than one team, often more than one team in the same sport. Maybe they play in different leagues. Maybe they play in the same league. But there's, so many football fans in this market who are watching the Bundesliga in Germany. They're watching Serie A in Italy. They're watching the Premier League. They're watching Liga MX. They're watching football all over the world. And believe it or not, they haven't yet tuned in or shown up for an MLS match. Mm. And so this is an opportunity when the captain of the defending champion Argentina is playing in the World Cup, or the captain of the South Korean national team mm-hmm. is playing in the World Cup, for people to connect the dots that, hey, wait a minute, those guys play in MLS. Mm-hmm. Maybe I should go to an MLS game when LAFC is in Austin, Texas, or Chicago, Illinois, or Nashville, Tennessee, or I should go see Inter Miami play in Columbus, Ohio.
22: So it's interesting because it's definitely something that the women's side struggled with for a little bit of time, right? Before the NWSL really kicked off in the way that it is now, and extremely popular. But for a long time, when the women were, you know, winning all of these things, they didn't always come back to the women's league that was, you know, in the U.S., and they couldn't connect those dots. So how are you trying to connect those dots to make sure that people know, yes, that Sun is playing on the LAFC, and that, you know, people do come back to the MLS after, you know, after the World Cup?
27: We will be telling the story early and often. Mm-hmm. You know, we're going to make a big deal of the send-off for players on our roster, in addition to Sunny, who are going off to play for their national teams. Example, you know, Matthew Chaunier, one of our midfielders, will be on the Canadian national team, you know, another host country mm-hmm. participating in this tournament. And we will be following them along the way. We will be working with local media to make sure that those stories are being told, those players are being followed. And we're going to get out in the community, and we are going to be doing some soccer celebrations around some matches in and around LA, where we go and meet the people where they are and celebrate the beautiful game. At the same time, it gives us an opportunity to tell a story when we're at an event that's built around a Mexico-Korea match mm-hmm. in the group stage. It's very easy to say, hey, you see number 7? That's our guy. Mm-hmm. And you should come to BMO Stadium to see him in 3 weeks or 4 weeks.
22: Mm-hmm. Absolutely. Tell me a little bit about your, you know, your seats on both the host committee and in for LAFC, working for both sides. And I imagine you have a lot of insight to how both are working together at the same time. Tell us a little bit about how the host committee works with the MLS, works with LAFC to, you know, be a, you know, holistic sort of approach to growing the game of soccer in the U.S.
27: Sure. I think there is there has been coordination and collaboration. This is a project that we have been working on since 2017, give or take, mm-hmm. right? The original bid goes in with the U.S., Mexico, and Canada to be the, you know, co-hosts of a World Cup. We get awarded the bid in 2018, and we've been working together, you know, at the club level, the league level, the host committee level, ever since, because there's such a natural fit. This is a global football tournament. We have 30 teams in 30 markets that have shown support and love for the game. And you have fans that are the most likely candidates to participate in some form or fashion, whether it's in soccer celebrations, it's official fan fests, it's buying tickets to go to games, whatever form that participation takes. You know, the most natural place to start is to turn to the club level fan bases and say, are you interested? Are you in?
22: That was LAFC President Larry Freeman.
0: That's it?
12: That's the show. It went by so quick. That's it for the day. Thank you for joining us. Tune in again next week for the latest on the stories moving big old money in the world of sports.
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13: From ABC News, I'm Dave Packer. Colorado's governor is giving a break to a convicted felon who's serving time for election tampering. Disgraced former Mesa County clerk Tina Peters was sentenced to 9 years for orchestrating a security breach. Prosecutors said she was motivated by a false conspiracy theory about the 2020 election. Governor Jared Polis telling ABC affiliate KMGH he did believe she was sentenced too harshly.
14: In the case of Tina Peters, it really is about the disparate sentence. It's a commutation. I've never considered pardoning her. To be clear, she committed a crime and deserves to be a convicted felon.
13: On social media, President Trump posting Free Tina. Sources tell ABC News President Trump's expected to drop his $10 billion lawsuit against the IRS.
15: Trump filed the lawsuit against the IRS in the early days of his second term over the leak of some of his tax returns several years before. And he filed for $275 million in claims against the Justice Department for investigating him. Sources telling us that Trump is looking to drop his suit in exchange for the creation of a $1.7 billion fund to settle claims from anyone who says they were wronged by the Biden DOJ.
13: ABC's Pierre Thomas. President Trump back in Washington after days of talks with Chinese President Xi Jinping. But while the White House is touting few agreements, questions remain on whether China is fully on board. President Trump says she offered to help push Iran to reopen the Strait of Hormuz and said China would not give Iran military equipment. Former Biden-era U.S. Ambassador to China, Nicholas Burns.
16: President Trump was right to press this issue. China has a lot of leverage on Iran. China wants the strait to open. It does not want Iran to be the toll keeper in that strait. And so now it's time for China to use that leverage. Whether they will or not, I'm just not sure.
13: The Supreme Court Friday rejecting Virginia's bid to restore a congressional map that voters approved. It would have given Democrats a chance to pick up four seats in the closely divided U.S. House of Representatives. 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
13: Volunteer firefighters in Maine battled a fire and explosion at a lumber mill on Friday. There were 11 injuries, all firefighters, but the employees at the mill made it out okay.
19: We're in Waldo County, made up of all volunteers, and what I saw was professional firefighting efforts. I saw everybody working hand in hand to pull hose lines, to move apparatus, and to put water on the fire.
13: Fire Marshal Sean Essler, the cause of the fire under investigation. Some severe weather will roll into parts of the Midwest and South this weekend.
21: Into tomorrow, the threat shifts south and west into eastern Colorado and central Iowa. By Sunday, now we're really ramping it up from north central Oklahoma out to Minnesota. By Monday, another active day with severe storms from north Texas all the way to the western Great Lakes, watching cities like Wichita and Omaha over to Des Moines. The threat will linger into Tuesday. Heat out ahead of the storm right here in New York, 90s by Tuesday and Wednesday.
13: ABC News meteorologist Lee Goldberg. All right, we're sorry to do this to you.
28: 1-877 Cars for Kids.
13: Yeah, there it is. The Cars for Kids jingle. That's the one that seems to get stuck in your head. It's not airing anywhere in California anymore. That after a judge ruled in favor of a plaintiff who accused the nonprofit of false advertising. The suit alleges that Cars for Kids didn't allocate funds to underprivileged kids in California, but instead funded a group that provides Jewish summer camps and programs for teenagers in New York and New Jersey. Cars for Kids calls the ruling deeply flawed. Dave Packer, ABC News.
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5: Hi, everyone. Welcome to the weekend edition of Bloomberg Business Week. It was another busy week with the economic environment really top of mind. U.S. inflation accelerated in April on rising gasoline and grocery costs, exceeding wage growth in a double whammy for already strained consumers and, gotta say, lowering the chance for an interest rate cut later on this year.
7: Plus, the Senate narrowly confirmed Kevin Warsh as Fed chair, setting up the most controversial leadership transition at the central bank in decades. Also, really a test of its political independence with the slimmest confirmation margin ever.
5: Yeah, no, it's going to be an interesting Fed going forward. With that in mind, we have a really great look at consumer health and how the lower and middle income consumers may be cutting back on spending to deal with the squeeze. Sometimes you just got to go to things that people just do on a regular basis. We caught up with the CEO of Sally Beauty, who joined us to talk earnings and the company's third quarter outlook. And again, get that read on the consumer.
7: Plus, The Hollywood Reporter calls it, quote, this season's must-see Broadway revival. We catch up with the co-directors of Cats, The Jellicle Ball. It's a musical revival nominated for 9 Tony Awards.
5: All right, all of that to come. We begin with a smart look at private credit. The new head of the U.S. Securities and Exchange Commission's Enforcement Division said keeping an eye on stress in the private markets is one of his top priorities during his first week on the job after funds saw a surge in redemption requests and limited withdrawals. I mean, this has been an ongoing story. Questions about private credit, Tim, as you well know, over the last year or so.
7: And Double Line CEO and CIO Jeff Gundlach telling Bloomberg's Romain Bostic and Katie Greifeld that the conditions were similar to what we saw back in 2007, highlighting significant risks and potential domino effects.
6: I think the mechanism is already underway, and the mechanism is a decline or elimination of trust, because there's been so much reporting that is questionable in terms of the underlying activity. When I point out the one that really grabbed my attention last fall was there was a fund that was marked at 100, and overnight it was marked at 81.
8: Mm-hmm.
6: Now that is a hard to understand markdown by a not insignificant sponsor, one with a good reputation and a very large staff, supposedly doing underwriting and due diligence and tracking and all that sort of stuff, and yet it goes down 19% overnight. But I've been saying this is not just about private credit. This is something that is endemic to market cycles. This happened in the IPO of dot-coms back in the late 90s. They had no revenue,
2: mm-hmm,
6: no
2: yeah.
6: business plan, and they were selling for large prices.
7: That was Double Line CEO and CIO Jeff Gundlach.
5: We took a deeper look at some of the concerns with cracks in private credit with two informed voices, James Crombie, Bloomberg News senior editor of credit, and Michael Gross, co-founder and co-CEO of SLR Capital Partners. It's an independent asset manager focused on delivering flexible debt capital solutions to U.S.-based middle market businesses. He's also one of the co-founders of Apollo Management, now known as Apollo Global Management.
9: Yeah, it is pretty strong. And, you know, it comes to the fact that we haven't been through a cycle in like 17 years.

0: roost. And all of a sudden, we're sitting here having come through earnings seasons where, for the first time in 10, 15 years, you have BDCs reporting negative ROEs for the quarter. Mm-hmm. Why? Because their net asset values have been written down to reflect the mark-to-market of these software loans and other loans to the point that it more than exceeded their investment income for the quarter. And so this set off a whole set of nervousness.
1: Kind of like a mortgage being underwater, right?
0: Ish.
1: Yeah.
0: Ish.
1: Anyway, go ahead.
0: Yeah. But, you know, I think the discussion that should take place is whether this is a kind of a permanent change or whether this is a mark-to-market change which has the ability to come back.
1: What do you think?
0: I think both. I think the narrative that the public BDCs are talking about when they talk about their NAVs decline for the quarter is that reflects spreads widening. Now, yes, spreads did widen this past quarter. People should mark their portfolios accordingly to take that into effect. But I would argue some of that spread widening or discounts have been put in place is permanent and can actually become lower. Why? Mm-hmm. Because all these software loans we're talking about, which are 20 to 30% of people's exposure, still has real downside. Just the fact they're trading lower doesn't mean that's the bottom.
2: But is that downside, and this is, you know, a part of a broader conversation, Michael, but is the downside, is that warranted? Like the potential downside warranted right now? Because there's a whole group of people that says, you know, these software as a service companies are not going to be replaced by Claude or by what you can build on Claude.
0: They're not. And here's the issue. As a private equity investor, if you have a portfolio of software companies, five of them can do well and three can be zeros and you could still be okay.
1: Mm-hmm. Yeah.
0: In credit, where we're making 8, 9, 10, 11%, we have to be close to perfect. We have to make money on our loans 99% of the time so we can get net returns to our investors. So if you're lending to software companies and three or four of them go belly up,
1: that's a problem.
0: It kind of doesn't matter what the rest of your portfolio is. You've put a real dent in it.
1: James, come on in.
3: I'm interested, Mike, in the response from investors to this news, to your results. The stock is down a lot. When we spoke, we were talking about outperformance in your portfolio because of the relatively low exposure to software. You're certainly outperforming on that basis, but now I'm looking at the stock. I think it was down the most since March 2020, and it's down at a four-year low right now. You know, what do you make of that?
0: It's obviously disappointing. Yeah. You know, I can control a lot of things. I can't control how our stock trades. What I will say is when I think about the fundamentals, this quarter we had zero non-accruals. Our net asset value was down 50 basis points, whereas the peers were down 200 to 1,000 basis points. And our ROE for the quarter was 7%. We were one of four or five public BDCs who had a positive ROE for the quarter. And the reason we're able to accomplish all that is, to your earlier comment, we have 2% software exposure. And the vast majority of our loans are asset-based loans in specialty finance strategies as opposed to the traditional cash flow loans, which are exhibiting this volatility.
2: So you think investors are getting it wrong?
0: I think investors are partially getting it wrong. I think we lowered our dividend to reflect what our current earnings power is. We wanted mm-hmm. to take the pressure off the investment team to go do investments just for the sake of supporting a dividend, because we are very conservative. We have tools in place to kind of rebuild our income. And importantly, the fact that we reached our dividend was not credit related. It wasn't loss related. It was voluntary based on what we think the current earnings levels are.
3: Last time that we talked, also you told me you were buying the stock because it was so cheap. Are you doing the same now?
0: I likely will.
1: But not yet.
0: Not yet. I haven't yet.
2: Why wait?
0: I have to have the window period opened up.
2: Okay.
1: Okay. So,
2: but at these levels, you're buying.
0: I think it's interesting. Yes,
2: okay.
0: For sure.
1: How closely do you watch the macro in terms of maybe putting additional pressure on your investments and just the private credit world overall?
0: I mean, we watch it. You know, we watch what's going on in Iran. We watch what's going on with oil prices. But fortunately for us, given that we're not predominantly a cash flow lender, we're not really impacted. The value of the receivables that we lend against and the inventory we lend against really aren't impacted by these factors, because importantly, this collateral turns over quickly. Yeah. These aren't five-year assets. They're assets that turn over in 30 to 60 days.
3: I think if you step back and look at what was being reported out of Milken, there was a lot of talk about private credit. You know, we had a lot of discussion around trust. And I think, you know, Jeff mentioned that as well, that trust is, you know, hard to win and very easy to lose. And it's lost now. How do you get it back?
0: By performing, by, you know, following through what we say and continue to show people that we have a very defensive portfolio. It's extremely conservative. That's going to perform in good markets as well as bad markets.
2: To piggyback off of James's question, is there a chance with the volatility that we've seen and the negative headlines

0: that we've seen when it comes to private credit, it's turned off a class of investors that you might have thought would be available to buy in.
1: It's a great question, because if you think about the vast majority of investors in public BDCs are retail investors.
0: Yeah.
1: Those are the people who get scared first, mm-hmm. and those people that follow trends. We are seeing incredible interest still in private credit, and specifically what we do, from institutions and high net worth family offices. There's a real desire to be in private credit. People realize that this is the long-term asset class that makes sense if you invest the right managers. And the sophisticated people are saying to themselves, I already have exposure to traditional cash flow lending. Where can I get differentiated exposure within private credit that's not correlated to the rest of the market?
2: But do you think opening it up to more and more retail investors or individual investors that ultimately you're going to have so much money chasing, ultimately pressured to do deals that really just don't make sense?
1: It's already happened.
2: Yeah.
1: I mean, with the proliferation of these non-traded BDCs, too much money was raised too quickly, and that caused certain managers to lose discipline and put money out quickly just for the sake of putting it out.
2: So should we slow it down in terms of the exposure?
1: I think the manager should slow it down and have the discipline to not take in capital if there's not a good place to put it.
3: And in any shakeout, there's a kind of a gravitation towards scale and liquidity and, you know, the safety of brands that you kind of know. We've done a piece that came out today just on how your old shop, Apollo, is actually benefiting, it seems, by this turmoil, and they're taking advantage. They have the scale to do that. Is it a question of, you know, size matters at this point, and you have to be big to survive?
1: I actually think, personally, it's the opposite. Mm. I think we've gone into a world where there's a diseconomies of scale. By being too large and having targets of $1 trillion or $2 trillion of assets, your focus is on accumulating assets and not investing it. And you need to go after bigger companies which have more options in the liquid market. By being a niche player, assuming you have the right resources and capital base and cost of capital, you can go after different seams within private credit that offer differentiated and better return with less risk.
2: So do you think that Apollo, your old firm, is setting itself up for some problems in the future just because of its size and forcing it?
1: I don't. I think, you know, okay. I'm biased because I came out of Apollo.
2: And I didn't mean to put you on the spot, but I'm just curious.
1: And I'm a big fan of Mark Rowan. I think he's one of the most brilliant people in the business. He's an investor first.
2: Yeah.
1: So he has these public goals, but he's not going to be willing to sacrifice returns for doing it.
3: The redemptions we saw in May, last month and the month before, we're setting ourselves up for another round of that very, very soon. It'll be Groundhog Day in June.
2: And just got about 15, 20 seconds.
1: Yes. You will see similar redemptions, because once people start, they're not going to stop.
0: That was Michael Gross, co-founder and CEO of SLR Capital Partners. Also with us, James Crombie, Bloomberg News senior editor who covers credit.
2: And I just want to mention, we did have a private credit story out in our Private Credit Weekly newsletter, and it just pointed out how KKR, BlackRock, and Apollo Global Management are taking steps to address issues with their private credit funds, which have become reputational stains despite being a small part of their assets. So the ongoing watch continues.
0: Coming up, you've heard of the lipstick index? You have, Carol, right?
2: Yeah, haven't you? Come on.
0: Yeah, I have. Does it still exist?
2: I don't know, but it's like that spending on a little indulgence when things are tight in the economy.
0: Well, the CEO of Sally Beauty stops by, and she gave us her read on the economy and consumer following her company's most recent earnings report.
2: I will say touching at my roots is inconsiderate. not discretionary. It's kind of crucial. Hey, you're listening to Bloomberg Business Week. 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
13: What are the chances you are listening to this while drinking a nice hot cup of coffee? If so, don't let me stop you. For years, we've been reporting on the health benefits of coffee, and that's not going to stop today. A new study, this one out of Harvard School of Public Health, found that coffee and tea could help lower your risk of developing dementia. People who enjoyed 1 to 3 caffeinated cups a day saw the biggest impact. In addition to the caffeine, coffee contains hundreds of bioactive compounds that can influence inflammation, glucose metabolism, vascular function, and oxidative stress. It's also possible coffee drinkers might be doing other things that keep them healthy. Eating a more balanced diet, getting plenty of exercise, sleep, not smoking, or drinking too much alcohol. And finally, staying socially active. I'm Dr. Sanjay Gupta, helping you live a better life.
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2: The vast majority of Americans worried about high prices in 2025, and a growing share grew anxious about the job market as well. That's according to an annual Federal Reserve survey.
0: Amid near-zero job growth last year, 42% of adults reported that finding or keeping a job was either a minor or major concern. That's up from 37% in 2024. Now get this, about 9 in 10 respondents said they were concerned about price increases. That's according to the Fed's 2025 survey of household economics and decision making. The survey was conducted in October, and it did come months before the war in Iran drove up gasoline prices, which has sparked the fastest inflation in years.
2: Lower and middle income consumers are getting hit by higher costs particularly hard, and it's starting to show in the outlook for makers of consumer products, including the beauty industry. On a conference call with investors after earnings, when the retailer gave a weak outlook for the third quarter, Sally Beauty warned it's seeing pressure in stores that identify as low income and frugality among lower middle income consumers.
0: We caught up with Denise Polonis, president and CEO of Sally Beauty Holdings. She joined us from Plano, Texas.
20: We had a great second quarter. So our overall sales were up 2.3%, comp sales up 1.3%, and real outperformance on the consumer side with our Sally brand up 4.4% here in the U.S. But that said, we do serve a lower middle income consumer. And so we watch them be more choiceful in their behavior, which means they don't replace things like blow dryers or flat irons if they don't need them. But they're buying what matters to them right now, which is hair color, it's nail gel, it's press-on nails. And those pieces continue to see strength. But as we watch a consumer that continues to get a little bit more pressured by gas prices, we're conscious of the fact that they're feeling a little bit more stretched.
2: So if the war continues, energy prices continue, Denise, you think then this trend continues in the current quarter? I'm assuming you're still seeing kind of this restraint, if you will, among some of your consumers.
20: Yeah, to date, we're seeing the same restraint that we've seen the last few quarters. I think we're just a little wary that it could get a little bit worse as we get out of Q2 and tax refunds are fully absorbed into the economy. And if that gas price stays a little inflated, we can be watching for some concern. But what I'd say right now is stylists still have busy chairs. They're still serving a lot of customers. They're seeing good business come through. And that consumer continues to buy. We saw both transactions and ticket each up 2% in our U.S. Sally business. So good news, just watchful.
0: What are they buying differently? Are they trading down a little bit? Are people trading down in price point?
20: I think what they're doing is they're really trading into Sally to some extent. So for those folks who color their hair, a lot of them share between coloring in a salon and coloring at home. Our color business was up 12% in the U.S. And so what does that mean? It means somebody might be going to the salon a little less frequently and maybe doing their root touch-up at home. Or going to a nail salon is very expensive. And so our nail business was up 3% as people were trading in and saying, I can get a lot of this look at home for a lot less cost.
2: So are you frustrated then with investor reaction here?
20: I can't predict the market anymore. I certainly think that we've got a strong business with a lot of momentum behind us. We continue to be, first half of the year, our EPS is up 8% versus last year. Lots of good things to be looking forward to, the right amount of cash to keep investing in the business. So my hope is the market will catch up once there's a little less maybe worry about consumer discretionary.
0: What about geographies? Particular strength in different parts of the country, particular weakness in other parts? What can you tell us?
20: No, we've seen pretty consistent behavior across the U.S. I think what we always watch is we always watch border stores. We watch lower income stores. They might index a little bit lower than what we'll see across the fleet as a whole. But as the geographies go, not a lot of difference.
2: Well, I'm always, curious, and we love, Denise, talking to folks like yourself, where you do have a great window into the consumer and different, we say consumer, but there's all kinds of consumers, right? There are wealthier consumers, which can shrug off a lot of stuff. There are other consumers that, middle income and so on, that feel these higher energy prices, and it's an impact, and you have to make some choices. Is there anything, though, that you're seeing within the different consumer segments that says to you that we could be headed for something more significant in terms of an economic slowdown? Or is it just, you think, reactionary to higher energy prices? And if energy prices come down, things kind of go back to quote unquote normal?
20: Yeah, the best I can see is it feels a bit more reactionary right now. You know, overall consumer trends are pretty consistent. Transactions are healthy, so it's not as if customers are not coming in. And you know, I think what we'd watch for, or I watch for, is if grocery prices or other things started to tick back up and there was more pressure beyond just gas prices. We aren't seeing that yet. So I'm certainly hoping that this is a period in time, and as we head through the summer, we will see things feel maybe a little bit better for that end customer. If they don't, we serve our customer well with value. Our Save While You Skip the Salon message can help drive hair color growth. We've got a great promotional offering and value offering for our stylists to be able to shop across color and care. And our business is generally resilient. You know, when we talk about comps at 1.3%, you know, we see good performance. We might not see real high highs, but we don't see real low lows, because at the end of the day, we participate in categories that customers need. If you start coloring your hair, you generally don't stop. If you love your nails and you want to take care of them, you're going to do that. If you want healthy hair, you're going to come and get styling treatments, you're going to get serums and masks, and we will keep being there for our customers.
2: So top of mind, obviously you want to watch what customers are up to, what salons are up to. But beyond that, in terms of the macro, what is top of mind for you, Denise, as you look at, you know, kind of so many things that are coming at folks that run companies just like you?
20: You know, I'm really looking at the places where we can differentiate and where other companies can differentiate as well. So our e-commerce business is up 28% in the Sally business in the U.S. We just recently launched on TikTok Shop, a really important place to be, because that's where customers are and that's where they're engaging with beauty. And so the more we can respond to that, or our licensed colorist on demand program, where once again, if that consumer is pressured and they need to learn how to color their hair at home, we've got a pro right there willing to help them walk along with them and help them have that be a successful journey. So things where we can drive growth while that customer might be feeling a little pinched.
0: Yeah, Denise, talk a little bit more about finding those new customers and bringing them in through these channels. How do you follow the customer from that TikTok journey, and then maybe they end up in the store?
20: Yeah, so with the TikTok journey, you know, they'll definitely start on TikTok Shop, but those orders are all fulfilled by us. So our ability to understand that customer and see their journey, we feel pretty good about. You know, we've done work in black box work with some of our other marketplace partners, and we've seen about 75% of those transactions through places like DoorDash be incremental business to us, which we think is great news and is bringing a new customer into the Sally fold. Overall, our marketing campaigns with what we can do with performance marketing, and then trace those activities back into our customer fold. You know, our customer database, customer information management continues to get better to let us watch those trends. And we've seen new growth. We've seen new customer growth. We've seen reactivated customers picking up. And importantly, with our core customers, our good everyday shoppers, frequency is going up. So, you know, feel like all the engines are firing the right way around understanding our customer on the Sally side of the business.
2: Hey, one thing I want to ask you: a year ago when you guys reported earnings, you extended your buyback program through September of 2029. What's your best use of cash right now, in your view?
20: Yeah, we really are focused on three things. First and foremost, investing behind the business. So whether that is supporting our marketplaces, digital campaigns, our Sally Ignited store refresh that is starting, that is first and foremost. You know, secondly, we're managing to a really good debt position. So we have a targeted net leverage ratio of 1.5 to 2. We're at the 1.5 level. So we're still doing a little bit of pay down. And then we've committed to invest about 50% of our free cash flow back into share buybacks. So, you know, we're really firing across all those dimensions and believe that, as you can see with the stock price today, you know, there's some good value for us to be purchasing there. But most importantly, we have the cash we need to invest in the business, and that's going to be our primary objective go forward.
2: And what about in terms of the labor force? We just came off of a jobs report on Friday, and this is really important. We think about this in terms of what the Fed may or may not do if we see weakness in the labor market. We didn't get that on Friday necessarily. But what about when you need workers? Are you able to fill them? Are you holding off on hiring in terms of maybe managing costs a little bit? What's your position?
20: Yeah, out in the field in both our stores and our distribution centers, we are able to hire as we need to. We've actually seen turnover slow. So voluntary turnover has gone down, which is great for us because that drives retention and good understanding of our customers and our business amongst our store teams. You know, in our support center, we are always frugal in terms of how we manage headcount and cost. We'll continue to do that. But we don't have any plans to either stop hiring or to ramp up hiring. I think we're going to be pretty status quo in the near term.
0: In other words, low hire, low fire.
20: Exactly.
3: No robots coming. You know, Elon wants to put robots everywhere.
20: You know, we love AI. We're driving it hard in personalization and on the marketing side of our house. But at the moment, we need every person that we've got to keep growing our business.
0: That was Denise Polonis, president and CEO of Sally Beauty Holdings.
2: All right. So I feel like, you know, that Fed survey for 2025 and concerns and anxiety that certainly consumers were feeling. And we heard from Denise really about the lower income consumer or middle income, you know, what they are feeling and feeling stretched. But at the same time, first of all, a couple things. We did get U.S. retail sales this past week, and they advanced for a third month in April, pointing to some signs of consumer resilience despite those sharply higher gasoline prices. So we saw the value of retail purchases. Remember, it's the value. So if things are more expensive, maybe this bucket gets larger. This report suggesting higher than usual tax refunds and a stock market rally that helped provide a financial cushion against mounting inflationary pressures. But it's unclear how long that will sustain robust demand. And this is kind of, I feel like, the debate that we keep trying to find out about, because it does feel like we hear in some instances that consumers are feeling really stretched.
0: It's interesting, though, because that's certainly part of it. But as the saying goes, watch what consumers do, not what they say. So you know, you can look at surveys, you can look at the data, and those could tell different stories. There's also the anecdotal stuff that you and I have based on some reporting that we were able to do. We actually spent some time after their investor day with the leadership of a firm. It's the buy now, pay later firm. Rob O'Hara was there. He's chief financial officer. Max Levchin, the chairman, CEO, and founder. He's part of the PayPal mafia. He was at this event that we went to. And also Michael Linford, the chief operating officer. And we wanted to ask about the consumer and how the consumer's doing. And Michael basically said, from our vantage point, from our data, the consumer is looking really good.
2: And we pushed him, to be fair, right? Like they talked about the macro, and then we kind of came back and be like, really? Because that's not always what we hear. And you saw it even in some of the company earnings reports.
0: It was interesting to hear in the context of higher inflation and higher gas prices.
2: Yeah, exactly. I will say one measure of one of the reports this week of consumer sentiment at its lowest on record, and many economists expect spending growth to be sluggish should inflation persist. Corporate executives have already flagged some consumers have begun to pull back, and that's what we found out off of earnings, but we continue to see it in some of the stories that cross the Bloomberg.
0: Still ahead on Bloomberg Business Week, cats like you've never seen it or heard it before. We catch up with the directors of the new Tony-nominated revival.
2: And we also have joining with us, I'm not going to give it away, one big fan who's actually seen it a couple of times. So it's fun to do that with him. Stick around, everybody. This is Bloomberg.
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12: A Better Life with Dr. Sanjay Gupta.
13: If you are the parent of an infant, it can be really hard to find baby foods that are truly healthy for your child. According to a new study out of UNC Chapel Hill, almost three-quarters of baby foods are ultra-processed and may contain additives that are linked to potential health problems later in life. The study's lead author said what shocked her was that the top ingredient in 71% of these baby foods wasn't a fruit or vegetable. It was one or more additives that babies' guts are not fully developed enough to be able to handle. Eating the right food at this stage of life is so important because this is when children begin developing dietary preferences for the rest of their lives. So take the extra time to look at the ingredient labels on the foods you are buying. You're going to want short lists and also ingredients that you recognize. I'm Dr. Sanjay Gupta, helping you live a better life.
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4: This is a Bloomberg Money Minute. When the pandemic hit just over 6 years ago, things got ugly in a hurry for the beauty salon business. While not like that, this year so far is looking a little rough as cost pressure rather than COVID hits the industry.
7: As we watch a consumer that continues to get a little bit more pressured by gas prices, you know, we're conscious of the fact that they're feeling a little bit more stretched.
4: Denise Paulonis, president and CEO of Sally Beauty Holdings, tells Bloomberg the largely lower and middle income customers her company serves are shopping more carefully.
7: They don't replace things like blow dryers or flat irons if they don't need them, but they're buying what matters to them right now, which is hair color, it's nail gel, it's press-on nails.
4: Polona says Sally's business of at-home beauty products is seeing strong sales gains as customers increasingly become do-it-yourselfers.
7: Somebody might be going to the salon a little less frequently and maybe doing their root touch-up at home, or going to a nail salon is very expensive. And so saying, I can get a lot of this look at home for a lot less cost.
4: Andrew O'Day, Bloomberg Radio.
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25: This is a Bloomberg Money Minute. The average age of vehicles on American roads has climbed to 12.8 years, the oldest ever recorded.
26: It's definitely much less expensive to maintain a vehicle than it is to buy a new vehicle.
25: Mike Smith is an executive with Grease Monkey and parent Full Speed Automotive and says roads will get busier soon.
26: Memorial Day weekend is usually the kickoff for the summer driving.
25: Summer driving in those older vehicles.
26: Based on the cost of new vehicles, most consumers are in a position where it's easier for them to maintain the vehicle.
25: The cost of a new vehicle now, nearly $50,000.
26: You look at the price of automobiles now and you compare that to just, 10, 15 years ago, and they're 20, 30% higher. People are taking care of their cars a little bit more to keep them on the road.
25: The good thing, Smith says, vehicles are lasting longer.
26: The automotive industry has started building better cars. 10, 15 years ago, if you had 100,000 miles on a car, that was a lot of miles. We see cars with 250,000 miles now.
25: Matt Piper, Bloomberg Radio.
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12: A better life with Dr. Sanjay Gupta.
13: For years, scientists have been studying the association between depression and dementia. As you might expect, the relationship is complicated. But there's this new study out of the UK which found it's not just broad strokes. There are six symptoms of depression that are especially correlated with dementia risk years later. Number one, losing confidence in yourself. Two, not being able to face up to your problems. Three, not feeling warmth or affection from other people. Four, feeling nervous and anxious all the time. Five, not being satisfied with the way tasks are carried out. And finally, six, difficulty concentrating. 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

0: paying attention to us over the past couple of years, then by now you've seen Cats the Jellicle Ball. Because close to 2 years ago, we were having a conversation with Chris Rouser of Bloomberg Pursuits about how the costumes were made. It was based on a story from James Tarmey. If you missed it, be sure to check it out on the terminal or at Bloomberg.com. But back then, our team called it a viral new show. I remember Chris saying to us that we absolutely had to see it.
1: He did.
0: Now, The Hollywood Reporter is out calling it, quote, this season's must-see Broadway revival.
2: We've got with us Bill Rausch and Jalen Levingston. They are co-directors of Cats, The Jellicle Ball. Bill is also artistic director at the Perlman Performing Arts Center. Also with us is our own Chris Rouser, Bloomberg Pursuits editor-at-large. Chris, as we said, he's also the guy that we reach out to when we need to go somewhere and figure out what to go see. Welcome, welcome, congratulations. How did this first come together? Did you guys call Andrew Lloyd Webber? Like, how does this happen?
3: Eventually.
2: But how did it start to, like, there's always either people sitting around a table thinking, oh my God, what if we just did this?
3: We both have our own stories about that.
4: Yeah.
3: About 30 years ago, I began to think about Andrew Lloyd Webber's musical Cats in a gay context. I thought about the possibility of Grisabella being an older gay man in a gay bar singing the song Memory. Mm. And that was the seed. But over time, we realized, of course, it's not a bar, it's a ball. And Grisabella is not a gay man. Grisabella is a transgender woman. And that is, in fact, what Cats the Jellicle Ball became.
4: Yeah. I mean, it really started with that impulse from Bill, and we were connected after I had started to have some really in jest conversations with a roommate of mine about what if there was a production of Cats wherein no one was an actual cat, and there weren't ears and there weren't tails.
2: It sounds sacrilegious, but you kind
4: right.
2: of love it.
4: And you just kind of called each other cat in the way that you did in the 20th century. Look at that cat. Look at that cool cat. That's a sly cat right there. And I was like, well, it's already kind of in the American vernacular. Mm. I bet there's a cultural context that you could put the show in, but I just assumed Andrew Lloyd Webber would never let such a radical change happened with the show. And then we were connected soon after that because the casting director of that show was like, you need to talk to Bill because Bill is also thinking along the exact same lines.
2: So who calls Andrew Lloyd Webber?
3: It was a group of us who figured out how to do the show in the context of ballroom, and we began to reach out to people in Andrew's company, and each person we talked to said, we think it's fantastic, we love the idea, it's going to be up to Andrew. And that was like a good year-long process, and eventually Andrew said yes.
5: Can you talk a little bit more about how perfectly the world of ballroom overlaps with structurally how Cats works? Because Cats, if you've seen it, is not, it's not a linear plot line. Mm-hmm. It's essentially like a narrator announcer saying like, and look at this character. And like, that is very much how ballroom works. And with the additional script work that they did, it maps almost perfectly into it. I've talked to so many people who say Cats has never worked this well, including Elaine Page, right?
4: It's been very exciting. We've had lots of Cats alum, both people who have been on stage and off stage who really relate to the show. There's people who have historically hated the musical and really enjoy themselves, and people who feel a lot of fidelity towards the original musical and enjoy themselves with the show as well. So there's a lot of that happening. It's very fascinating. But yeah, I do think that there is this kind of beautiful marriage between ballroom culture and Cats. Some of the themes of Cats that have always been there, themes of family, themes of tribe, themes of competition and one-upmanship and who's going to get the grand prize by the end of the night. You know, if you go to a ball, it is all centered around a competition wherein identity is made pageant. And I think that the mix between that and just working with the original T.S. Eliot poetry and really finding new ways to interpret these humans, not as cats, but as humans in the ballroom scene, there are all these ways that the show ended up dancing with ballroom that was really surprising.
3: Well, one of the most fun aspects of the whole project was matching each song about each character with different categories in ballroom.
2: Yeah.
3: And that was, from early on, so many of them just completely locked into place and made perfect sense. So it does feel like T.S. Eliot meant this all along.
4: Yeah.
3: And Andrew Lloyd Webber, it was just waiting to be excavated in this way.
0: How do you take a production like this that was so successful downtown and bring it to Broadway?
4: Well, I think one of the things you have to do first is to make a commitment to not copy and pasting an experience.
1: Like, is it a different? I mean, Chris, you've seen it both
2: on
1: Broadway.
2: Right?
1: Is it different?
2: Yeah,
5: it's enhanced. I mean, when you take something to Broadway, you enhance it, and it really is amped up. And
1: do you get new producers?
5: But not
1: on
5: different
1: it
5: in it
1: and stuff.
5: Much.
1: And like, do there yes, needs to be additional funding?
2: Or the costumes get amped up, because that's a big part, right? Of this,
3: it's the amping up you're talking about. We have two lead producers who are extraordinary, and many co-producers. But the biggest thing we struggled with was how to make it work in a proscenium, because at PAC NYC, it's a very immersive space.
2: Yeah.
3: It's very, very flexible. There are cabaret tables. The runway was 50 feet long. So essentially on Broadway, we have twice as many audience members, but only half the space.
2: Yeah.
3: And what was great about the exercise of figuring out how to tell the story on a Broadway stage is that it forced more focus, and it allowed us to dig into the story in an even deeper way.
4: And I would say that by the end of Off-Broadway, we were able to say, what really works about this? What is the thing that if we had to take it somewhere else, people would go, but I can't lose this? And to my surprise, I really would have assumed that it was the 50-foot long runway. And I think that's the expectation of the thing that you think you might miss. But the truth is, what felt life or death for this production was making sure that the audience felt like they were in a different relationship with each other. And that feels even more amplified on Broadway, because you're on Broadway and you can't believe you're hooping and hollering next to people on Broadway.
2: Were you hooping and hollering? Yeah.
5: Well, speaking of life and death, it is not an easy time to take a musical to Broadway.
2: Yeah.
5: I mean, was this anxiety provoking? I mean, can you talk about how much it was capitalized for, or like, you know, how risky it felt to take it from your theater to this huge stage?
3: I think the final numbers on the capitalization are not known even to us, but it was not cheap. It's not cheap to do a 23-actor on stage musical on Broadway in today's economy. But it was there was just such passionate belief in the project from the get-go, from our producers.
4: Yeah. Though I will say, I mean, you say this all the time, us being able to accomplish the show in the proscenium means that the show gets to have a longer life.
3: Mm-hmm.
4: It means that we don't make something that's so expensive that we can't eventually take it on the road or take it to another country. So there's always the negotiation between, like, what is the budget? What is the scale? How do we accomplish this without an audience ever knowing?
2: All right,
1: Do not call me out, Carol. Call me out. What did I just Google?
2: No.
1: Proscenium. I Googled proscenium.
2: Yeah, what exactly is that?
3: A traditional Broadway theater where most of the audience is sitting in what we think of as the audience, and most of the action happens on a stage behind the proscenium arch, behind the picture of the proscenium arch. So our job was to break that proscenium as much as we could.
2: We have
3: 80 audience members on stage. We have the actors out in the audience all the time, and to really make it that everybody's in one room together.
2: Well, and not to go back to the original Cats, but let's go there. But that's how you could actually sit on the side of the stage.
4: Right.
2: And I also remember, like, when it opened, I saw it a couple times.
1: Yeah, I did too. It was my first Broadway show.
2: But like the cats coming down the aisle and stuff.
1: Absolutely.
2: Like, so, like, it's really wonderful when you can figure out how to do that.
4: Ballroom as well, right? Like,
2: yeah,
4: even that element of Cats from the original in terms of actors everywhere, that's the exact same kind of energy you want to create at a ball. So even down to that detail, we're in conversation with what was already in the event of Cats from the very beginning.
3: Jalen mentioned taking the show on the road, and I just want to say one of the things we are so proud of is if you are somebody from the ballroom world, or if you think ballroom means waltzing and foxtrotting, like, whatever your degree of knowledge, if you love Cats, if you've never been exposed to Cats, everybody of all ages loves this show. And we can say that it is a joy bomb, and we are so proud to be sharing it. And so we want it to have a good long life from Broadway, and we want to take it out on the road and get as many people to see it as possible.
2: How many times have you seen it?
5: I saw it twice downtown.
3: So far.
5: Twice downtown and then once on Broadway. The first time I went, I got a group ticket discount and brought 50 gay guys from Brooklyn.
1: Wow.
4: And then try that on Broadway.
5: When Temptress is about to hit, like, the big, you know, the big
3: touch me,
5: big moment, and I just looked around the theater, and there were, you know, like, the theater was full of people just like waiting for her to go. And so, yeah, I mean, it was really magical. But So from the PAC, the Pearlman Performing Arts Center, is part of your goal to create shows that move on from there? Or how does this fit into that that project for you?
3: Our mission at PAC NYC is to bring people together in that historic site at the World Trade Center. Mm. We want to bring people together from as many different communities as possible to be in community together in our theaters. And we believe in every project we do. So when one can have a longer life, it is an absolute gift. It's not the only measure of success at all, but it is one lovely measure of success.
2: I have to see it. Wait, really good.
5: What did Andrew say? What did Andrew Lloyd Webber say when you got him on the phone?
4: Oh, he really was just tickled by the amount of joy. And, like, he often, anytime, at least I'm talking to him and he's talking about the show, that's the first thing he mentions is, that, you know, it's just so joyful, isn't it?
2: Has he come to see it?
3: Many times.
2: Oh, he has?
3: Yes, yes. Yeah, yeah. In fact, one of his great quotes is, "I've never been in a theater with this much love as I've been in for Cats the Jellicle Ball."
4: And it's been thrilling to watch him, like, receive the lyrics and the poetry in a new way through this lens as well.
2: Yeah, I feel like that's what arts and culture, like, arts is about, right? Like, you take something and just it evolves, right? And, I don't know, a rebirth or an innovative way. I don't know. This is pretty
3: a
2: cool
3: revival.
2: Stuff. A revival.
4: That's right.
2: But it evolves.
5: And these guys are nominated for a Tony for it.
2: You
5: for
2: are.
5: Best revival, yeah.
2: Congratulations.
3: Nine Tony nominations.
2: That's a pretty big deal. Yeah. That's a pretty big deal.
3: Yes.
2: So, Chris, next time will you take Tim and me?
5: Yeah, okay. You guys will get a group discount.
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2: And I'm Carol Masser. 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
9: From ABC News, I'm Dave Packard. A nearly $2 billion fund could be created by the federal government that would compensate anyone who says they were victimized by the Justice Department under President Biden. It's part of a deal that President Trump has offered in exchange for dropping a lawsuit that he's filed. ABC's Pierre Thomas.
10: Trump filed a lawsuit against the IRS in the early days of his second term over the leak of some of his tax returns several years before. And he filed for $275 million in claims against the Justice Department for investigating him. Sources telling us that Trump is looking to drop his suit in exchange for the creation of a $1.7 billion fund to settle claims from anyone who says they were wronged by the Biden DOJ.
9: President Trump back at the White House after days of talks with China's President Xi, asked as he walked off Marine One how it went.
11: We made great deals. We did great trade deals. We have great relationships. And a lot of things have happened and you'll be hearing about them. But that was a tremendous success. I think it really was a historic moment. Thank you very much.
9: The man believed to be the mastermind behind 20 terror attacks across the globe, now in custody of the U.S., federal prosecutors are charging Mohammed al-Saldi, an Iraqi national, for carrying out some attacks allegedly in retaliation for the war in Iran.
12: Drop the knife!
13: Prosecutors linked al-Saldi to this stabbing in London that left two Jewish men, including an American citizen, seriously injured. This attempted arson at Bank of New York Mellon in Amsterdam. And this firebombing of a synagogue in North Macedonia.
9: ABC's Aaron Katursky. The search is suspended for the bodies of four divers who died during an underwater cave excursion near the Maldives. Authorities in Italy say that the group of five was attempting to explore caves in at least 160 feet of water below the surface on Thursday. Search teams were called in when the team failed to resurface. The body of another diver has already been recovered. You're listening to ABC News.
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14: 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Learn more about BRICS, industry leaders, and their market predictions for the future, along with what you might expect to see in terms of precious metal performance in the weeks and months ahead. Message and data rates.
9: Despite an ongoing shortage of air traffic controllers, the FAA has revised its new hiring target downward. According to the new hiring plan, the FAA is hoping to add more than 12,000 controllers to facilities around the U.S. That's down from a prior target of 14,000. Air traffic controller staffing levels are the highest they've been in 6 years, but it's still below a target level, especially as demand for travel has increased post-pandemic. Airlines have also increased their schedules. Colorado Governor Jared Polis has commuted the sentence of a former county elections clerk who was convicted of conspiring to challenge the results of the 2020 election.
15: Tina Peters had been convicted of handing over her county's election software to a person associated with Mike Lindell, the MyPillow CEO and prominent election fraud conspiracy theorist. Governor Jared Polis calls Peters' 9-year sentence extremely unusual and lengthy, and she'll be released on parole next month. Colorado Secretary of State Jenna Griswold says the move will only embolden the election denial movement. Mike Dubusky, ABC News.
9: The Texas Supreme Court rejected a push from state Republicans and Governor Greg Abbott to reprimand the 50 Democratic state lawmakers who fled the state last year in protest of new congressional maps. The justices rejected the argument that the Democrats vacated their offices. The redistricting push in Texas kickstarted efforts in various other states across the country. Dave Packer, ABC News.
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0: expert in legal issues, cases, and headlines.
1: The trial judge may well want to hold a hearing. They have never said this case should never have been brought in the first place.
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2: Welcome to the Bloomberg Law Show. I'm June Grosso. Ahead in this hour, counting up the lawsuits over Trump's makeover of the nation's capital. Famous short seller Andrew Left on trial for market manipulation. And the legal battle between the FCC and ABC. Short sellers are making money when others are losing it. So they're generally not well liked. In fact, a short seller was even cast as the supervillain in the James Bond film Casino Royale. Terrorist financier Le Chiffre uses a warlord's money to short sell stock.
3: Do you believe in God, Mr. Le Chiffre?
4: No. I believe in a reasonable rate of return.
3: I want no risk in the portfolio.
4: Agreed. I have the money, so short another million shares of Skyfleet stock.
5: Sir, you must know you're betting against the market. No one expects this stock to go anywhere but up.
4: Just do it.
2: And now one of the most prominent short sellers is on trial for securities fraud. Andrew Left rose to fame with sensational tweets that went viral, published reports claiming firms were overvalued or had engaged in fraud, betting against companies like GameStop and Valeant Pharmaceuticals, and hyping his positions on financial TV shows. In a bit of irony, Left, who accused so many others of fraud, is now on trial for defrauding investors. Prosecutors say he used explosive social media posts about dozens of companies to illegally move their stock and make a quick profit. Market manipulation that totaled as much as $20 million. The 55-year-old denies misleading investors and says he genuinely believed in his stock calls. My guest is securities law expert James Park, a professor at UCLA Law School. Jim, give us a picture of who Andrew Left is.
6: He started out by publishing research reports on companies through his platform Citron Research, often making negative recommendations. I think he's mainly known for correctly identifying problems at a company called Valeant Pharmaceuticals, a company that engaged in questionable practices with respect to recognizing sales. And so, you know, he published a report identifying some of the questionable practices. He also came up, interestingly, in the GameStop saga from a few years ago, where he had taken a short position in the company and retail investors basically rallied on Reddit to squeeze the short. And, you know, with those successes, he's gained a high profile. You know, he makes

0: inflate or deflate the stock given his high profile, and then he would quickly reverse his position. And I think the argument there is that that shows he did not believe his recommendation, that he was issuing these recommendations to artificially manipulate the price of these stocks, and that his actions, which often came very soon after the recommendation, indicated that he did not sincerely believe, you know, his recommendation that you should buy the stock or sell the stock, because he was doing the reverse. And, you know, there might have been a dozen or so of these transactions, maybe more, that the prosecutors allege he profited by around $20 million through this market manipulation.
1: Is this an aggressive legal theory for the prosecution? Is it an uphill battle for prosecutors to prove this?
0: It's not a commonly prosecuted fact pattern. I think that's fair to say. You know, do the prosecutors have a very well-developed case? I think they have a lot of evidence, right? They have a lot of evidence about not only his recommendations, of course, which are public, but what he did. And there is, you know, some email evidence that could be interpreted in a way that the jury might be able to conclude that, you know, he knew that the information was false. Now, that's up to the jury, and emails have a lot of ways that they can be interpreted. You know, market manipulation cases are tough, right? It's tough to prove the intent because a lot of the actions that could potentially be manipulative, you know, may be motivated by legitimate reason. You know, he may legitimately believe part of his recommendations, some of his recommendations. You know, maybe he changed his mind, right, very soon after. And so, you know, market manipulation is challenging. We talked, you know, a few years ago about the Bill Huang case. That's one where I noted that it's hard to establish manipulation, and the prosecution did in that case. And so I think that the case is novel and interesting because, you know, manipulation is not prosecuted as much as, say, insider trading, for example. It's a little bit more straightforward when I've taken non-public information, I'm an insider, I trade on it. That is usually more straightforward than a situation where somebody is engaging in various trading activity and around recommendations that they've issued. And so I think it's just less common to bring cases like this.
1: So far, prosecutors have focused on the stocks of two companies they say Left tweeted about and then traded on, Twitter and Cronos Group, which is a cannabis company. And they call stock analysts to the stand who disagreed with Left's negative reports about the companies. On cross-examination, the defense attorney seemed to be trying to highlight its position that analysts can disagree about stocks, and Left was just telling the public what he believed.
0: I think the analyst recommendation or the analyst testimony is probably serving as a baseline. You know, these are the facts that were out there, and, you know, without specific facts contradicting that, if you're just kind of saying this stuff without any basis and you're only doing it to manipulate the stock price, that's going to be problematic. Disagreement is not fraud. People have the ability to disagree, but I think it shows the context of how the stock was understood. And if you are deliberately issuing false information, that is essentially what the case is about. But the testimony by the stock analyst by itself is not going to be able to establish that these statements were false, that he knew that they were false.
1: The defense hasn't said whether or not Left is going to take the stand. Obviously, a defendant doesn't have to take the stand, and it can't be held against him. But there are some instances. For example, prosecutors have introduced testimony that the stock of Cronos plunged 28% after Left's report that Cronos was misleading investors about its distribution commitments. And prosecutors say shortly after the tweet, about 24 minutes later, Left started closing out his short position. How will the defense explain what happened in those 24 minutes if Left doesn't take the stand?
0: Yeah, I don't know how his operation works, whether he does all the research himself or whether there's somebody else who does that. I think that, you know, ideally he would explain, you know, what was my basis for making this statement about this company? What did I look at? And why did I quickly close out the position? I think that's also a question that could be asked. And it might be difficult to establish that without the person who's making the recommendation taking the stand.

0: Jim, I've been reading some headlines that say, is short selling facing a reckoning, referring to this trial? Do you think it is?
1: I don't think so. You know, some of the transactions were long positions. Now, you know, he is maybe known as a short seller, but he does make long recommendations as well. There's a Facebook transaction where he says it's going to $160 a share, and he sells out at much less than that after the price goes up. And so, you know, you might think of it as more perhaps a case involving the use of social media, the use of kind of online recommendations. Is that the place where you could have a bit of a chilling effect? And so I think you might even think of the case a bit broader than it being about, you know, somebody who is specifically selling companies short and making allegations that the price should go down. I think it's a bit broader than that. It is the combination of, you know, do short sellers sometimes use social media? Sure. I don't know that they do that to the extent that Mr. Left did. And that might be kind of what the case ultimately is about, is that technology has, you know, made it difficult to regulate conduct that might manipulate markets. Because before social media, you couldn't move a stock price like this. But now, you know, there's some individuals who can.
0: Short sellers were already spooked by Left's indictment, especially because criminal investigators in D.C. and L.A. had been investigating short selling for years. Some of Left's biggest competitors have already left the market. Some came out with more extensive disclaimers. So this case is really being watched closely.
1: No, I think it's tough being a short seller. It's always been tough. Nobody likes you. And, you know, there's long been scrutiny of short sellers and their statements. You know, one that comes in mind, you know, Bill Ackman years ago, like in the early 2000s, was investigated by the New York Attorney General's office and maybe the SEC about a report he published about a company called MBIA. And, you know, I think that short sellers that are sophisticated should know that their statements are going to be scrutinized and that they cannot release information or facts that they know are false. That's part of the business, right? Is that you're violating Rule 10b-5 if you issue false information relating to the purchase or sale of a security, probably some other state law theories as well. And so there's always been scrutiny. Taking it to a criminal level, I think, though, does raise some additional reason to be cautious with these types of statements. So I think in that regard, you know, when you have a criminal case, that really gets people's attention. And he is known primarily as somebody who recommends short positions, has taken short positions. He's an activist investor. And so I think that's right, that it is something that activist short investors will be aware of.
0: The trial is expected to last another 2 weeks, so we'll see what happens. Thanks so much, Jim. That's Professor James Park of UCLA Law School. Coming up next, the many, many lawsuits over Trump's attempted makeover of the nation's capital. I'm June Grosso, and you're listening to Bloomberg.
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9: If you are the parent of an infant, it can be really hard to find baby foods that are truly healthy for your child. According to a new study out of UNC Chapel Hill, almost three quarters of baby foods are ultra-processed and may contain additives that are linked to potential health problems later in life. The study's lead author said what shocked her was that the top ingredient in 71% of these baby foods wasn't a fruit or vegetable, it was one or more additives that babies' guts are not fully developed enough to be able to handle. Eating the right food at this stage of life is so important because this is when children begin developing dietary preferences for the rest of their lives. So take the extra time to look at the ingredient labels on the foods you are buying. You're going to want short lists and also ingredients that you recognize. I'm Dr. Sanjay Gupta, helping you live a better life.
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16: You see the trucks and cranes and excavators in the background, and you hear them, and every time I hear them, I love the sound.
0: And there are plenty of other construction sounds in the nation's capital that would please President Trump, as well as the sound of another lawsuit being filed every time he attempts to remake a historic landmark. The latest is the reflecting pool at the Lincoln Memorial, one of the most iconic spots on the National Mall. But now the pool's basin is being repainted from the neutral colors originally used to a color called American Flag Blue that was suggested by one of Trump's former swimming pool contractors.
16: And over the years as a developer, I've probably built more than 100 swimming pools in different buildings I built, and I have some really good pool builders. I also had some really bad ones.
0: A nonprofit filed a lawsuit this week to stop Trump from altering the Lincoln Memorial without the reviews and consultations required before altering a registered historic landmark. The Cultural Landscape Foundation argues that the reflecting pool's neutral color is a character-defining feature of the site, intended to convey greater depth than reflection. It says repainting it follows the pattern of Trump's other renovations, like tearing down the East Wing to build a ballroom, closing the Kennedy Center for 2 years for renovations, and other projects that have drawn lawsuits from historical societies and nonprofits for similar reasons. My guest is former federal prosecutor Nima Romani, president of West Coast Trial Lawyers. Nima, tell us what the Cultural Landscape Foundation is arguing in its lawsuit.
17: The lawsuit is alleging that the Trump administration didn't comply with federal law, specifically procedural law related to historic monuments and environmental analyses. This is similar to the Administrative Procedure Act arguments that many of the plaintiffs have been using to slow down the Trump administration. Now, those laws essentially say that when a monument is altered in any way, there has to be the opportunity for public comment, consultation with other federal agencies, assessment of environmental impacts. And again, this is all procedural, but it can slow down this process, which is what the plaintiffs are trying to do.
0: The Trump administration is well aware of these requirements because they're being sued in other cases. So we're ignoring similar requirements.
17: Oh, there's no question. And this really raises the fundamental constitutional issue. What happens if the executive branch that is tasked with enforcing the law doesn't follow the law? Who's going to compel them to do so? Now, obviously, you know, an Article III judge can step in and issue some sort of order and injunction, and hopefully there is compliance with that. But yeah, this is a persistent problem by this administration. I mean, there are these laws in the books, and they don't necessarily think that it applies to them. And in this particular case, with the reflecting pool, the president is trying to get this done before the 250th anniversary of our nation in just a couple months. So we're really short on time, and that's why he's paying this company a significant sum of money to get it done so quickly.
0: And the government awarded the firm a no-bid contract, so bypassing the requirement to seek competing bids, and the expected cost has now ballooned from $1.8 million to $13.1 million.
17: It is, and the administration is saying that there's a timing issue, and that's why they're doing it. They have to get this done, and that's why they're paying so much. You know, from the Trump administration's perspective, the way they're phrasing this for the litigation is that this is just a necessary repair. This isn't an alteration, because the executive, in their mandate to maintain these properties, obviously they can repair monuments, right? And there's certain areas of the law where the executive has much more discretion, obviously national security issues. The other is routine maintenance and repair. So you see the plaintiffs in these cases arguing that any of these, it could be the reflecting pool, it can be the Kennedy Center, the White House, that these are fundamental changes and alterations that would require approval of Congress or others potentially, not just routine repairs. And of course, the government is arguing in their papers that this is just a repair in the case of the reflecting pool, that there are cracks, there's algae, and that this isn't a fundamentally different paint job changing the monument. It's simply just a repair in preparation for this big celebration.
0: And what do you think of their argument that the urgency is the country's 250th anniversary, and that warrants an exemption from the law's procedural requirements?
17: I don't think it's a particularly good argument, because the president himself has come out and said that he wants to paint it American blue. So, you know, it seems like he backtracked a little bit from that statement, but it seems like it's an aesthetic change and a significant one at that. So obviously, time is an issue, and we know that some of these government contracts can take some time. In the case of the Kennedy Center, we're talking about 2 years. This has to happen in 2 months. So that's something that I think should be taken into consideration. But if it's a fundamental change, and this is something that is really within Congress's authority, and they haven't delegated this to the executive, then we also have a separation of powers issue here.
0: Talking about the Kennedy Center, so the closure is supposed to be for renovations, but that covers a lot of ground. Are the issues the same, basically, as in the reflecting pool lawsuit?
17: It's similar issues. The Kennedy Center is slightly different in terms of how it's structured. It does get its authority from Congress, but it's essentially a nonprofit with a board. And there's some board issues. There's labor issues as well. If you're shutting something down and there's, you know, government employees that are going to be essentially let go. So it's a little bit more complicated than the reflecting pool, but it does raise the same issue. So you see, again, in their filing papers, the government arguing that things are going to be the same, right? That the bust of John F. Kennedy will remain. The quotes on the walls will remain. The changes are for repair purposes only. The design of the center will not change. The Department of Justice was saying that, look, these are necessary repairs because the Kennedy Center was falling apart. There's cracks. You know, the ceiling was going to collapse. This is dangerous. And judges are going to be obviously a lot more liberal when it comes to the government making repairs, necessary repairs, if it's a safety issue. And I think a little bit different, the reflecting pool, extent that the repairs were made, I don't think anyone was arguing that it was for safety. But I think in the Kennedy Center, and again, that case is going to come down to, is this an aesthetic redesign, a fundamental, you know, alteration of this historic building, or is it just necessary repairs because attendees could get hurt? And obviously we know if they get hurt, then the government can be sued under the Federal Tort Claims Act. So I think that's the biggest issue in the case.
0: And the nonprofit's lawyer pointed to the destruction of the East Wing last year when Trump had initially said that constructing the ballroom wouldn't impact the existing structure.
18: It won't interfere with the current building. It won't be. It'll be near it, but not touching it. And pays total respect to the existing building, which I'm the biggest fan of.
0: The cost of that has also ballooned and gone from being paid for by private donations to being paid for by taxpayers. And you mentioned national security before. The administration is trying to frame the incident outside the White House Correspondents Association's dinner as demonstrating that the ballroom is essential for national security.
18: Saturday night, it was good for one thing. People are loving my ballroom now. That's the only thing. They love my ballroom.
0: When they're using the Correspondents Dinner and what happened there, but that's not the kind of event that would even be held at the White House. That's a private event. So that comparison doesn't work.
17: In talking points immediately after the shooting, like, this is why we need the presidential ballroom. But you're absolutely right. The White House Correspondents Dinner is a private event. It's held at the Washington Hilton, one of the few venues in Washington, D.C. that can accommodate a crowd of 2,000 or more people. It's famously where Ronald Reagan was also shot. The ballroom is for a different purpose altogether. It's to host heads of state. It's not like the White House correspondents can call and rent it or any other private organization or group. So it wouldn't necessarily solve the problem. But of course, you know, politically, it makes for a great talking point. So you see it parroted by a lot of talking heads.
0: Seemingly lost in all this is that a federal judge, Richard Leon, found that Trump didn't have authority to tear down the East Wing and build a new structure on White House grounds. That decision is being appealed. But the government has made a motion asking the judge to dissolve his own ruling in light of the incident at the correspondents' dinner. These motion papers are so unusual, that's putting it mildly. They talk about Trump derangement syndrome, and there are multiple randomly capitalized words and exclamation points.
17: People at the DOJ, they are jockeying for a position to appease their boss, the President of the United States, the way Acting Attorney General Todd Blanch has handled the Comey case, for instance, right? 8647. I don't think that's a meritorious case at all, and I think most former DOJ lawyers would agree. But I think that's probably something that was done because Donald Trump dislikes Comey. And I understand why he dislikes Comey, and I understand why Democrats dislike Comey. A lot of people dislike Comey. But if you want to prosecute him for what he allegedly did, which is leak information to the Wall Street Journal and compromise their national security, and, you know, you're prosecuting for Instagram posts. But I digress. Now you have another DOJ official, high level, who's filing a motion which reads like it was written by Donald Trump on Truth Social. It was bizarre. something I had never seen. It's talking about Trump derangement syndrome. It's writing in caps. I mean, it was really surreal. I mean, I was just blown away. But it was clearly something that was an attempt, in my opinion, to pander to the president as opposed to arguing the facts and the law.
0: This line struck me, saying that this frivolous and meritless lawsuit was filed, quote, because it is Donald J. Trump, solid caps, a highly successful real estate developer who has abilities that others don't, especially those who assume the office of president. And it was signed by three political appointees. No career attorneys signed that. I guess they didn't want their name on that. But the appeals court has lifted the injunction on the construction of the ballroom, so that's going forward.
17: The problem is this. It's one thing to stop construction or stop painting or renovations. Once it's done, I don't think a court is going to tell the government to tear it down. That's a very different kind of order. And what's going to happen with the reflecting pool? You know, a judge is going to say, we got to paint it back. Or, you know, the Kennedy Center, once those renovations are being done, you can't restore it. It doesn't make any sense legally or, you know, practically. So I think this is part and parcel of the government's strategy. Let's move forward, sort of a ask for forgiveness rather than asking for permission type argument.
0: But a lot more litigation to come. Thanks so much, Nima. That's former federal prosecutor Nima Ramani. Coming up, the FCC versus ABC. I'm
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22: This is a Bloomberg Money Minute. Ford Motors shaking up its failed EV strategy, which has already lost billions of dollars, by spending billions more on what could be the holy grail of EVs.
23: They're developing the next generation of electric vehicles on something they call the Universal Electric Vehicle Platform. And the first one will be a pickup truck, a medium-sized pickup truck that'll show up next year with a starting price of $30,000.
22: That's Keith Naughton, automotive reporter at Bloomberg. Hopes are running high that a lightweight, roomy, high-tech, and affordable EV truck will attract U.S. buyers and fend off interest in ultra-low-priced EVs made in China before they arrive in the U.S.
23: It is just a matter of time before the Chinese arrive, and Ford is trying to come up with a vehicle here that will compete with the Chinese.
22: And at just $30,000, half the average price of an EV right now, the upcoming Ford pickup might change a lot of minds. Tom Busby, Bloomberg Radio.
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1: This is a Bloomberg Money Minute. When the pandemic hit just over 6 years ago, things got ugly in a hurry for the beauty salon business. While not like that, this year so far is looking a little rough as cost pressure rather than COVID hits the industry.
2: As we watch a consumer that continues to get a little bit more pressured by gas prices, you know, we're conscious of the fact that they're feeling a little bit more stretched.
1: Denise Paulonis, president and CEO of Sally Beauty Holdings, tells Bloomberg the largely lower and middle income customers her company serves are shopping more carefully.
2: They don't replace things like blow dryers or flat irons if they don't need them, but they're buying what matters to them right now, which is hair color, it's nail gel, it's press-on nails.
1: Polona says Sally's business of at-home beauty products is seeing strong sales gains as customers increasingly become do-it-yourselfers.
2: Somebody might be going to the salon a little less frequently and maybe doing their root touch-up at home, or going to a nail salon is very expensive. And so saying, I can get a lot of this look at home for a lot less cost.
1: Andrew O'Day, Bloomberg Radio.
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12: Here's the joke that made President Trump call for Jimmy Kimmel to be fired for the second time in less than a year.
13: Look at more, so beautiful. Mrs. Trump, you have a glow like an expectant widow.
12: Last September, Kimmel was suspended for 6 days after Trump demanded he be fired for comments he made about the killing of conservative activist Charlie Kirk. That backfired when Kimmel's ratings actually went up after his forced hiatus and ABC had to contend with Disney Plus subscriber cancellations from the program blackout. Still, Federal Communications Commission Chairman Brendan Carr seems to be taking Trump's grudge against Kimmel seriously. He's taken the rare, almost unprecedented step of calling Disney's 8 ABC TV station licenses in for early review, ostensibly over Disney's diversity, equity, and inclusion practices. And Carr is also investigating ABC's daytime talk show, The View, after declaring it's subject to equal time rules for political candidates. But there are signs that Disney is taking a different approach this time around, standing its ground and fighting back. The company fired back at the FCC in a lengthy filing, accusing the agency of seeking to chill critical protected speech and shape media content to its liking. Joining me is Professor Daniel Lyons of Boston College Law School, a telecommunications law expert. Is FCC Chair Brendan Carr taking a different approach from his predecessors at the agency?
14: It's a good question, a good place to start the conversation, because FCC Chairman Brendan Carr has been so different than his predecessors on the issues of old media speech. So over the past 20 years or so, the FCC has been focused significantly upon things like broadband, right? Expanding broadband, whether or not net neutrality rules, things like that. But prior to the internet era, right, the FCC was America's communications regulator and developed a whole lot of doctrines balancing the government's interest in regulating communications with the limits on the government and the First Amendment. We thought for a long time that most of these doctrines were relatively settled. They haven't really changed much since the late 90s. But Chairman Carr has shown an interest in aggressively exploring the gray areas that were left unexplored by bipartisan commissions in years past. So we see this with the comments that he had with regard to Jimmy Kimmel's statements after Charlie Kirk's murder. We saw it even earlier than that. The FCC began questioning PBS's sponsorship statements before shows, which sponsorships are legal, but commercials are not. And the line between the two has not always been clear. So the agency has shown an interest in revisiting all of these doctrines and getting a sense of whether it should more aggressively pursue the old media rules that had originally been its forte in the pre-internet era. This coincides with the fact that we have a president who is much more interested in old media than occupants of the White House in years past. The president seems particularly interested in questions about what broadcast news is doing, what cable news is doing, which feel much more like 1990s and 2000s questions than they do the most relevant communications law issues of 2026.
12: And are Carr and Trump moving in lockstep?
14: Brendan Carr's been pretty open about the fact that he's responding to what his boss wants. That the FCC is, although it's structured as an independent agency, it lacks the job protection that many other independent agencies have, which means that the commissioners work at the whim of the president. And Carr has shown not just a realization about that, but a zeal in kind of doing his part within a Republican commission to toe the party line. This is another, I think, situation where the president has at least set the direction and Carr is following. I think the language that Carr is using is, in this context, right, is about clarifying the scope of the equal time rule and the Broadcast Music Central. It doesn't seem coincidental that the same network is being picked on in all of these situations, and they happen to be the same network that the president has in his crosshairs.
12: The FCC is investigating the ABC talk show The View. And in January, the FCC told broadcasters that talk shows and late-night programs hosting political candidates have to give equal time to opponents. The View has had this exemption. So tell us about equal time and the exemption.
14: The equal time rule says that if you have a qualified candidate during an electoral period and they make an appearance, then the other candidates in the election have the right to demand equal opportunity to be heard on the broadcast network. And that was at issue in The View. So ostensibly, The View had James Tallarico on as a guest, and Carr's position was this could have implications for the equal time rule such that Tallarico's opponent should be allowed time on The View as well. Back in the 1950s, this became an issue in the Chicago mayoral election. Mayor Daley was welcoming a delegation from a foreign city, and it made the broadcast news. And this guy, Lars Daley, who was no relation to Mayor Daley, he was a perennial fringe candidate. He was on the ballot every year and got like 3 votes. He would walk around wearing like an Uncle Sam outfit. He wrote to the FCC and demanded equal time. He said, if you're going to put Mayor Daley on, then I deserve equal time. And lo and behold, to everyone's surprise, the FCC granted it. So Congress freaked out about this and passed what they call the bona fide news exemption. If a candidate appears on your broadcast as part of a bona fide news broadcast, then it wouldn't trigger the equal time rules, partly in order to preserve the spirit of the First Amendment, right? This idea that you should be able to cover newsworthy events. If you decide you don't want to cover newsworthy events because of fear of triggering the equal time rules, that's a problem for society in general. So the scope of the bona fide news exemption is what's at issue here. As news evolved in format, and as broadcast became less and less of a dominant information provider, the FCC traditionally has added more and more programs to the exemption category. So in 1984, Phil Donahue's talk show was recognized as a bona fide news broadcast because it was covering topical issues. Later on, Politically Incorrect with Bill Maher, weirdly, the Howard Stern Show and the Tonight Show was granted an exemption. And The View was granted an exemption in 2002 or 2003. So it was that exemption that Carr has announced the desire to kind of tighten up, make it not as expansive as it has been in FCC's past. So in January, the FCC issued guidance saying going forward, we're going to apply this much more stringently, and those of you who have existing exemptions should not assume there can be blanket exemptions. And that's what now is being built on with regard to the specific inquiry into Tallarico's appearance on The View.
12: Carr is also reviewing whether to revoke the broadcast licenses for Disney-owned local ABC stations, and it's actually over Disney's DEI practices. Carr said the timing is purely coincidental, but it came right after Trump demanded that Kimmel be fired for the second time. Is there any precedent for revoking licenses like this?
14: These licenses to broadcast, they're issued for an 8-year period, and then they come up for renewal. But there is a strong norm, and in fact, a legal precedent for a presumption that they would be renewed. The FCC only doesn't renew a broadcast license in the event that the broadcaster is found to have engaged in a repeated pattern and practice of violating FCC rules. The only instance I'm aware of was a religious broadcaster in the 1990s that lost its rights because it had represented itself as a minority-owned broadcaster to take advantage of the minority preference rules. And it turns out it was more of a straw man than a real minority-owned business. And so when it came time for the license to be renewed, the FCC chose not to renew it. But because broadcasters invest a lot of money in the expectation that this would be renewed, the D.C. Circuit has recognized the renewal is almost like a property interest. And so there's a high barrier to a license not being renewed. What's unusual in this case is that most of ABC's licenses aren't due for renewal for several years. The commission has stepped up and moved the timeline forward for starting the process and asking for all the compliance measures long before ABC expected to, given the commission's history.
12: So even if it goes through the process and somehow they revoke the licenses, there would be a huge court battle after that, right? That might go up to the Supreme Court.
14: Yeah, and ultimately, it may be that ABC wins that challenge, right? It may be that at the end of the day, the FCC chooses not to revoke the licenses, or if they revoke the licenses, ABC sues and successfully gets them reinstated. But that in itself is a tremendous cost. And this is what communications callers sometimes call regulation by raised eyebrow, right? The situation where the FCC may or may not have legal authority to do what it wants to do, but it can ask questions to try to nudge broadcasters to voluntarily comply with requirements that the agency may not be able to outright demand. And there's a long history of that in the FCC, as you might imagine.
12: Disney in 2024 settled a $15 million defamation lawsuit brought by Trump against George Stephanopoulos, an ABC News anchor. And it did pull Kimmel off the air for several days last fall after Carr's threats. But Disney's taking an aggressive stance this time. In its filing with the FCC, it accused the agency of seeking to chill critical protected speech and to shape media content to its liking. Are they under less pressure for some reason? Why do you think that they're deciding to, you know, really aggressively fight back?
14: Well, one, I think they're on pretty strong legal ground. The constitutional ground for the equal time exception to the First Amendment, I think, is relatively weak. In the late 1960s, a case called Red Lion. The Supreme Court held when the government is handing out these limited licenses, it should have the ability to decide that the users of these licenses present both sides of a debate. But Red Lion, I think, was dubious when it was decided. I don't know that it has very many supporters on the Supreme Court today. Justice Thomas has come out explicitly to call for overturning it in the right facts. I think if it gets to the Supreme Court, you don't get there. But also, the fact that The View has been granted an exemption as a bona fide news broadcast in 2003 makes it very hard for the FCC to punish it for conduct it took under that exemption. The FCC can make a decision going forward, but to the extent that it's trying to sanction ABC for having Tallarico on during a time when The View has a bona fide news exemption license from the FCC, I think ABC is on very good ground in defending where it's at. So I think this is where it's decided to draw the line in the sand, and I think it's a very good line to draw. And you're right, it's really brought in some heavy hitters. Paul Clement was the signatory on the brief, who is no stranger to taking on and winning very difficult Supreme Court cases.
12: Certainly not. He is one of the premier Supreme Court litigators, a former Solicitor General. I believe he's argued more cases before the Supreme Court than any other lawyer. He's appeared before the justices several times this term, including representing Federal Reserve Governor Lisa Cook in her fight to prevent President Trump from firing her. Thanks so much for taking us through this latest saga involving ABC and the FCC. That's Daniel Lyons, a professor at Boston College Law School. And that's it for this edition of the Bloomberg Law Show. Remember, you can always get the latest legal news by listening to our Bloomberg Law podcast wherever you get your favorite podcasts. 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
17: From ABC News, I'm Dave Packer. Colorado's governor is giving a break to a convicted felon who's serving time for election tampering. Disgraced former Mesa County clerk Tina Peters was sentenced to 9 years for orchestrating a security breach. Prosecutors said she was motivated by a false conspiracy theory about the 2020 election. Governor Jared Polis telling ABC affiliate KMGH he did believe she was sentenced too harshly.
18: In the case of Tina Peters, it really is about the disparate sentence. It's a commutation. I've never considered pardoning her. To be clear, she committed a crime, deserves to be a convicted felon.
17: On social media, President Trump posting free Tina. Sources tell ABC News President Trump Trump's expected to drop his $10 billion lawsuit against the IRS.
2: Trump filed a lawsuit against the IRS in the early days of his second term over the leak of some of his tax returns several years before. And he filed for $275 million in claims against the Justice Department for investigating him. Sources telling us that Trump is looking to drop his suit in exchange for the creation of a $1.7 billion fund to settle claims from anyone who says they were wronged by the Biden DOJ.
17: ABC's Pierre Thomas. President Trump back in Washington after days of talks with Chinese President Xi Jinping. But while the White House is touting few agreements, questions remain on whether China is fully on board. President Trump says she offered to help push Iran to reopen the Strait of Hormuz and said China would not give Iran military equipment. Former Biden-era U.S. Ambassador to China, Nicholas Burns.
10: President Trump was right to press this issue. China has a lot of leverage on Iran. China wants the strait to open. It does not want Iran to be the toll keeper in that strait. And so now it's time for China to use that leverage. Whether they will or not, I'm just not sure.
17: The Supreme Court Friday rejecting Virginia's bid to restore a congressional map that voters approved. It would have given Democrats a chance to pick up four seats in the closely divided U.S. House of Representatives. 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
17: Volunteer firefighters in Maine battled a fire and explosion at a lumber mill on Friday. There were 11 injuries, all firefighters, but the employees at the mill made it out okay.
22: We're in Waldo County, made up of all volunteers, and what I saw was professional firefighting efforts. I saw everybody working hand in hand to pull hose lines, to move apparatus, and to put water on the fire.
17: Fire Marshal Sean Essler, the cause of the fire under investigation. Some severe weather will roll into parts of the Midwest and South this weekend.
23: Into tomorrow, the threat shifts south and west into eastern Colorado and central Iowa. By Sunday, now we're really ramping it up from north central Oklahoma out to Minnesota. By Monday, another active day with severe storms from north Texas all the way to the western Great Lakes, watching cities like Wichita and Omaha over to Des Moines. The threat will linger into Tuesday. Heat out ahead of this storm right here in New York, 90s by Tuesday and Wednesday.
17: ABC News meteorologist Lee Goldberg. All right, we're sorry to do this to you.
24: 1-877 Cars for Kids.
17: Yeah, there it is. The Cars for Kids jingle. That's the one that seems to get stuck in your head. It's not airing anywhere in California anymore. That after a judge ruled in favor of a plaintiff who accused the nonprofit of false advertising. The suit alleges that Cars for Kids didn't allocate funds to underprivileged kids in California, but instead funded a group that provides Jewish summer camps and programs for teenagers in New York and New Jersey. Cars for Kids calls the ruling deeply flawed. Dave Packer, ABC News.
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1: A Better Life with Dr. Sanjay Gupta.
3: Should you still work out when you're injured, or should you take it easy? In most cases, one of the worst things you can do is flip the switch to be totally sedentary. That can lead to stiffness, muscle loss, even reduced coordination. Certified strength and conditioning coach Dana Santis told us, recovery is about choosing the right kind of movement at the right time. That means maybe working with someone like a physical therapist to harness movement as medicine. You'll need to prioritize controlled, high-quality movement over intensity, staying within pain-free or at least low symptom ranges of motion. You should think of pain as feedback, not a challenge to conquer. And as with any exercise, paying extra attention to your breath, your alignment, and your form, that's going to help you reach your goals faster. Take it slow. Be patient. I'm Dr. Sanjay Gupta, helping you live a better life.

0: 2006 through 2011. She helped steer the agency through the worst financial crisis since the Great Depression. Her 2012 book about the experience, Bull by the Horns, was really a memoir of the GFC. She also writes a series of books for young people called Money Tales. Her latest book is out now, How Not to Lose $1 Million, aimed at teaching teenagers how to manage their financial life. Sheila Bair, welcome back to Bloomberg.
1: Thank you for having me.
0: So I want to start with a little bit of background from you. You get a bachelor's in philosophy from the University of Kansas and then go to law school at the same school, University of Kansas,
1: right,
0: where you got a JD.
1: Yeah.
0: What was the career plan? Did you want to be a lawyer, or what were you thinking?
1: Well, I'm a native Kansan. I grew up in southeast Kansas, traditional Kansas Republican family. We were all Jayhawks. Mm-hmm. Dad went to medical school, KU. Mom went to nursing school. My sister was a physical therapist. I didn't choose a medical profession, but did choose KU. So it's a good school. It was an affordable school. And I really didn't know what I wanted to do. I was interested in philosophy. I took a lot of courses in English and economics, too, but majored in philosophy, and realized pretty much as soon as I graduated, I wasn't going to have a very good job with that degree.
0: So, well, you could always teach philosophy.
1: I could do that, but I would have to get a PhD and probably go to school longer than I wanted to do that. So I decided to go to law school, which was philosophy is a good major if you're going to go into law school, because both disciplines are about logical thinking, analysis, good writing skills. And so actually the philosophy major was good preparation for law school.
0: Yes, yeah, yeah. Say the very least. So your career spans from government and academia and finance, really at the highest levels across all three.
1: Yeah.
0: What's the through line connecting each of these worlds?
1: Yeah.
0: Government, regulation, academia, and finance.
1: Yeah. Well, I have been. I've done a lot of different things in my career, and young people, I tell them, don't try to pre-program your career, and don't be narrow-minded about opportunities. And a lot of people stay in the same job for 30, 40, 50 years. I respect that. That's fine. That was never for me. I'm always looking for new things. But I guess my first entree to the big leagues, or at least adjacent to the big leagues, was when I worked for Bob Dole as his counsel, first on the Senate Judiciary Committee, where I staffed him on the Voting Rights Act compromise to Title II of the Voting Rights Act, which is pretty much just eviscerated by the Supreme Court, which was very, that was my first big project for him. So that hurts. But anyway, so I went to the leaders when I became majority leader. I went to the majority leader's office with them and handled a broader range of issues. And then I was on his 88 presidential campaign, which obviously started in 1987. Those campaigns start a good year before the primaries begin. And that's where I started off as a civil rights lawyer and did civil rights issues and other things for him. But we had the 1987 market crash I was working for his presidential campaign, became a big issue. I had to take a crash course in stock markets, and that's when I was first exposed to finance and found that I was really interested in it.
0: Really interesting. I want to focus on some of your writing, because you've written for very different age groups, demographics.
1: Right.
0: So Bull by the Horns, obviously, for adults about the GFC. But the Money Tales book series is aimed at kids.
1: Right.
0: And then the new book is really aimed at teens.

0: I think my early need to really start from scratch and learn it helped me later break down and explain things. And then I think also my philosophy major, the logical thinking, you know, breaking things down into their component parts, understanding the causal connections, kind of laying it out, the analysis out for people in an understandable way, is something that I've always tried hard to do and have refined over the years. Bull by the Horns was definitely, it was written for a general population, but it talks a lot about securitization and topics that might make some people's eyes glaze over, but for industry professionals, I think it was of interest. But my children's books, and actually I wrote another book for teens called Bullies of Wall Street, which was a book about the financial crisis for teenagers. And then I have, golly, since 2006, I've been, as a sideline writing picture books for children. And those are really fun because those are fictionalized stories. I use rhyming verse. They're just fun. You can be creative because they're really about basic concepts, you know, compounding interest, risk, capital formation. Those are things that really you can't explain at a very basic level for kids. Ponzi schemes is one of them. Asset bubbles is one. I wrote one. It's called Daisy Bubble. It's kind of a riff on the tulip bubble that occurred in Hollywood hundreds of years ago. And I was concerned that kids were not going to get this. And that's one of my more popular books, especially with the boys. There's a character named Sly Seal that's manipulating the daisy market. I make that very transparent in the book, and they enjoy that.
1: That's very funny. My favorite part of Bull by the Horns is just the really vivid detail you go into in with the clashes with Tim Geithner and Hank Paulson. If you could go back in time and magically change any decision that was made during the GFC, what was the wrong decision and how would you fix it?
0: You mean during the crisis or in the lead up to the crisis?
1: Either or. What do you think the big issue is? It's never one thing.
0: Mm-mm.
1: But let's since I mentioned Geithner and Paulson, what of their decisions do you think was most problematic that you would have liked to reverse?
0: Yeah. Well, I think there should have been more accountability. I do think there should have been more accountability. I think,
1: meaning bankers, Wall Street, that helped create the crisis.
0: Yes, we should have at least provided more financial penalties, even if we weren't going to send people to jail. I think the bailouts could have been less generous. I am still outraged that we let them pay bonuses at the end of 2009. So I think that was, you know, after giving them all this capital. And then once they, you know, got the benefit of all these other programs and, you know, stabilized themselves to enable them to pay that capital back so they could pay bonuses at the end of 2009 when the rest of the country was reeling in a recession. No, I think we could have been a lot tougher. So, but, you know, these things are all compromises. And actually, it was more with Tim Geithner than Hank Paulson. Hank and I could usually come to a common ground, and we did, on issues where we started with different viewpoints. But yeah, I mean, I think there is a perception of some that they were kind of, the Wall Street was the center of the universe and the heartthrob of the economy, and we needed to take tender loving care with it and all of that. And we need to do something. I'm not suggesting we shouldn't have provided some stabilization measures, but we didn't have to. I think we really went overboard, and I do regret that. And I think people are still mad about it. I think a lot of the polarization that we have today stems from the perception on Main Street that not only did we bail these guys out, but we bailed them out very generously.
1: I couldn't agree more. Let me shock listeners by saying I think President Trump got something right, almost accidentally, by taking a piece of a company like Intel. My big complaint during the bailouts were, hey, if you're going to give these publicly traded companies a bailout and not send them to bankruptcy court, well, great. Take 40% of the company and promise to sell it back to the public markets within a decade.
0: Right.
1: And it would have cut the cost of bailouts substantially and would have hurt existing shareholders and management who made who helped create the whole disaster.
0: That's exactly right. Yeah, no, I think that was we did a little bit of that, but not enough, because I think there was just a visceral reaction against being too tough.
1: The alternative is that that handsome building downtown with the tall columns and the judge who basically says, okay, you're now in receivership. When you look at the next best alternative is you're toast. Okay, we'll give up 40% at a substantial discount and live to fight another day.
0: I couldn't agree more. They were looking, their baseline.

0: baseline was what, you know, how these companies had operated before they got into trouble. And my baseline was, you know, bankruptcy was the alternative. We did, but it was uneven too. So we put Fannie and Freddie into conservatorship.
1: Right.
0: And maybe they should have been put in bankruptcy too, but they were the statute provided for conservatorship. Uh-huh. Where they still, you know, languished. So they, right. they got punished pretty well. And they didn't, you know, we were still getting, well, now they're allowed to keep their capital to build a capital base, but the government's made quite a bit of money since then from that. AIG, poor AIG, you know, they were, they were effectively put in conservatorship by the Fed and finally emerged from that. But, you know, there was an unevenness too with the way some of those entities were treated versus, for instance, a Citigroup, which,
1: right.
0: you know, what else can we do to help you, Citigroup? I was, it
1: for
0: was
1: the third time, fourth time.
0: They're
1: like every generation back. They're back with that hat in hands.
0: And they will be again.
1: We need a few billion, right?
0: I'm rooting for, but you know, historically, you know, Citi's going to be back.
1: So I'm kind of fascinated by, over the course of your career, you have spanned three distinct cycles of deregulation.
0: Right.
1: So we had Graham Leach Bliley, right. which certainly was a major factor
0: right.
1: that led to the GFC.
0: Yes, it was.
1: We have the entire Dodd-Frank deregulation of the decade, the past decade, and then everything that's like all the carve-outs, and then most recently reducing the amount of net cap in reserve that banks have to hold.
0: That's ongoing.
1: So why do we keep having these crises? Yeah. Is it structural? Is it the American political system?
0: Yeah.
1: It seems like we're constantly repeating these cycles over and over.
0: Yeah. Well, we are, and deregulation was a big part of the crisis. Nobody wants to say that, or just lack of regulation. The Fed and Bernanke and Greenspan have both said this. The Fed had the authority to write lending standards, mortgage lending standards for the entire industry. Problem is, most of these mortgages were being originated by non-banks. The
1: right.
0: banks were funding it, right? But they were providing the conduit funding to get them in the securitizations. But the Fed had the power to stop that and just flat out refuse. Oh, we don't want to constrain credit.
1: Coming up, we continue our conversation with Sheila Bair, former chairperson of the FDIC, discussing regulation and deregulation in the modern financial system. I'm Barry Ritholtz. You're listening to Masters in Business on Bloomberg Radio.
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1: I'm Barry Ritholtz. 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My extra special guest today is Sheila Bair. She's the former chair of the FDIC, which she helped steer through the financial crisis. Her latest book, How Not to Lose $1 Million, aimed at teenagers and helping them really understand the basics of finance. So let's talk about something else that's a potential issue. Private credit has exploded in the past decade. It's now over $2 trillion. And while we have all of these private non-bank credit funds, they're all being funded by regulated banks. Is this just regulatory arbitrage? Yeah.
0: Well, it is, but not in the way that I think the banks' sound bites make it sound. So their sound bite is that the capital regulations are too onerous, much tougher than they are for these private funds, which is nonsense. The private funds are much less levered than banks. Right? Banks are, on a non-risk-weighted basis, these big banks are operating with 6-8% capital funding, right. Equity funding. So it's not like they have tougher capital requirements. The problem is these risk-based rules, and this is exactly what was going on in subprime too. The risk-based rules, through the magic of securitization structures and quote-unquote over-collateralization, you can lend to a private fund, and the private fund will give you collateral, they'll give you their loans, and they'll say they'll be valued 150% of what your loan is, right? So that you're way over-collateralized. And if you do it that way, the capital rules will give you a very favorable capital treatment. So you can use a lot of leverage, increasing your return on equity, with that, by lending to the fund. If you make the loan directly to the highly levered business who the fund is lending to, you've got a very, very high capital charge. Mm-hmm. And so the argument is, well, you're directly exposed to this highly levered business, so, you need to have it tougher than if you just lend to the fund. The problem is that you're basically allowing banks to lend and fund indirectly highly risky mortgages that they would not do or not be permitted to do, frankly, if they were doing it directly. And that's exactly what was going on with subprime, these horrible, unaffordable mortgages peddled to a lot of people who didn't understand what they were getting. The banks were funding that through their credit lines and their warehouse funding to, you know, provide the money to the originators, packaging them up with securitization and selling them. And again, the capital required for that was much, much less than actually making a mortgage yourself and holding it. So it really is the same basic flaw in how the risk-based capital rules work. I would just say you can't fund a loan directly or indirectly that doesn't meet prudent underwriting standards, because what happens is the banks, from a societal standpoint, the banks are funding a lot of really risky loans that, if they go bad, can have broader bad adverse ramifications for the economy. But they don't look at it that way. And in point of fact, there are pending capital rules now that will make it even more favorable for these banks to be lending to these intermediary funds as opposed to lending directly. So that's what's driving this, not because banks have much tougher capital rules than private funds. That is not true. It's just that they can use more leverage to lend to the fund directly than to lend to the business itself.
1: Here's what the banks say, and I don't necessarily believe this, but it's not completely unconscionable. They say when we were securitizing loans during the financial crisis, lending standards had been completely abdicated in all of these no income check, no job check, just, sign and pray. And then, it'll all come out in the collateralization and the syndication. We'll spread the risk around.
0: Right.
1: This is, hey, these are, we're lending money to firms that have been in operation for 10, 20 years, and names like Apollo and Carlyle and Blackstone, who are trying to get a return on investment. And this sounds a little familiar. You know, they would never put their reputations or their names at risk by doing anything too stupid. And besides, the default rates have been really low, and it's spread out across sectors and geographies.
0: Yeah.
1: Is that a fair argument, or?
0: It is a fair argument. And I'm not saying private credit is a legitimate asset class. I don't think it's systemic, primarily because you don't have all this financial engineering sitting on top of it. I do think they've been making some really risky loans. There are a lot of conflicts of interest involved, since a lot of the private credit funds are affiliated with the private equity funds that are lending to the private equity portfolio companies. And this is a particular problem. Actually, I think this is an investor protection issue more than systemic issue. Mm-hmm. I really do. And for sophisticated investors, I think private credit is absolutely a legitimate asset class. You know, got to understand it's not regulated. You don't really know what the loans are worth, right? So there's a big problem with getting a proper valuation on the assets. Not a lot of transparency for retail or even high net worth individuals. There's a liquidity issue, right? The business model doesn't really work unless most of the capital is locked in. And frankly, there's a lot of research questioning whether it really provides better returns. You know, the S&P 500 has been kicking it for several years now. So, you know, so there are a lot of questions, but for sophisticated investors, you know, go forth and do it. And I don't think it's systemic, but I do. And I do worry about these life insurance companies and the annuitants, because again, you've got a private equity owned life insurance affiliate. You've got the private credit affiliate. You've got the life insurance affiliate lending into the private credit affiliate. You're using these third party credit raters, to make sure, you know, it's all at arm's length.
1: Very incestuous.
0: And the BIS did a study about a year ago on this, and others have taken a look at these valuations, and they're finding significant evidence of inflated values. So I do think we need to protect at the retail level. There need to be some expanding access to this.
1: So you're not a fan of private equity or private debt in 401ks?
0: No, I am not. As a matter of fact, I am not. You know what? If you want to, you want to buy stock in KKR, go for it. You know, you might check how it's been performing. I don't know how it's been performing, but I'm just saying if you really want exposure, there are, you know, publicly traded BDCs now. There are publicly traded BDCs. There are public ways to do it. There are some funds, 40 Act funds that do, invest a small percentage in alternatives too. So there are ways now, but opening it up for retail, especially 401ks, to start, you know, loading up on this asset class, I think is really problematic. And I do worry that, you know, the plan sponsors, the fund sponsors, the 401k sponsors are going to be getting the hard sell about, you know, putting this stuff into people's 401ks. And I don't think retail, I know I don't. I don't want exposure to it. I've read enough to make me really worried about it. So I think really sophisticated big institutions, which have traditionally been their investor base, they want to do it fine. But no, it's not right for retail, and it shouldn't be going into 401ks. And I'm very worried about that.
1: And to put some numbers on what you referenced about the performance, the median alternative funds doesn't do all that great. It's not that diversified,
0: and
1: it doesn't outperform the S&P 500. Hey, if you're lucky enough to get into a top decile fund, you're going to kill it, but it's going to take a couple hundred million dollars
0: to
1: have access to that.
0: Yeah, the retail people are not going to be getting the creme de la creme on this. No, that's a huge issue. They're going to stuff the riskier stuff into the 401ks.
1: It makes a lot of sense. So we've talked about everything but too big to fail, which was a big part of the lead up to the financial crisis and how the Fed, the FDIC, everybody dealt with it afterwards. As an example, JP Morgan Chase now has over $4 trillion with a T in assets. Can a bank that size be effectively regulated? Is too big to fail the norm now?
0: Oh, I think so. It absolutely is. I mean, I worked hard in Dodd-Frank to come up with, to instill better authorities to put these large institutions into a resolution type process where you would impose that accountability. You could fire the top management, the boards. You'd impose, make the shareholders and bondholders, unsecured creditors, absorb the losses, all the stuff we didn't do during the crisis.
1: You mean normal bankruptcy rules?
0: Yeah, exactly. Yeah. Well, it was similar to the FDIC process, which is basically a bankruptcy process. And in Title II and Dodd-Frank provides for both the Title II mechanism, which is FDIC run, and a bankruptcy process, a Title I process. So the tools are there, but I don't think there's any. I hate to say this, but I don't think there's any chance they'd ever use it. I really don't. I think they're going to bail out again. They already do. They'll set up special lending facilities or ratchet interest rates down. Private equity. So actually, I worry more about private equity than private credit, because private equity funds are heavily exposed to software companies, which we don't know how that's going to shake out. But there's quite a bit of concentration there. But if that sector gets into trouble, the Fed will lend to the banks who can then lend to the funds. I mean, that's just the way I think it works now. And I think a lot of the push for ever more deregulation, lower capital rules, is based on the assumption of the big bank lobbyists that they're never going to go down. There's another kerfuffle, another problem. The Fed's just going to open up the spigot again. So, why should they have to operate with all this capital when they can lower their capital and get much higher returns in equity? And I do think that's the unspoken rationale, because it doesn't make any sense otherwise, because we've got a lot of uncertainties in the banking system right now. To be lowering capital makes no sense, unless you're just banking on a bailout if things get dicey.
1: Let's talk about a financial crisis that really has gotten a lot of short shrift given everything else we just discussed, which is the student debt crisis.
0: Yeah.
1: We've seen just an explosion of student loans. It was briefly, and defaults. It was briefly put on pause during the pandemic and right afterwards. I just saw a survey earlier today that said 83% of young people say this is a bad economy, when by most historical measures, it's a booming economy.
0: Yeah, yeah.
1: So how did we get here? Why is it so difficult to fix? What is a potential policy solution to the student debt crisis?
0: Yeah. Well, and I think the headline numbers are, in this K-shaped economy, I think the headline numbers can be misleading, because you got to look at how all that wealth is being distributed. But I think for student debt, I will give credit to the Trump administration in Congress. The BBB, the Big Beautiful Bill, I hate that name, but it had some really important reforms to the student loan system. So they've dramatically simplified the repayment options. There's now a standard plan and a one income-based repayment plan. They have imposed some accountability on colleges, which desperately needed to be done. And so it's easier to kick colleges now with high default rates out of the loan system. They have gotten rid of negative amortizations. One of the frustrating things about student loan borrowers was that, because in previous administrations, the repayment plans that were based on a percentage of your income were set so low that people were, even some of them were paying zero.
1: Coming up, we continue our conversation with Sheila Bair, discussing her latest book, How Not to Lose $1 Million, A Young Person's Guide to Avoiding the Tricks and Traps of Our Financial System. I'm Barry Ritholtz. 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
7: This is a Bloomberg Money Minute. Natural winemakers and those that sell them are finally popping their corks and celebrating. Jenny Lefcourt, co-founder and president of the national distributor Jenny and Francois Selection, says demand for natural wine typically made with organic grapes and native yeasts and without sulfites is flowing.
8: There were those who claimed it was a fad. You know, it's not a fad.
7: More than half of restaurants and bars globally now offer these natural or natty wines with their bright flavors and genuine local personality, often with hand-drawn labels.
8: 2014 to 2018, we more than doubled in size, in volume, amount of cases sold, dollars. 2018 to 21, we more than doubled again. And then it's been inching upwards from there.
7: And Data Intello Consulting says millennial and Gen Z demand could more than double 2024's market to a vintage almost $3.7 billion by 2033. Denise Pellegrini, Bloomberg Radio.
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11: This is a Bloomberg Money Minute. Ford Motors shaking up its failed EV strategy, which has already lost billions of dollars, by spending billions more on what could be the holy grail of EVs.
12: They're developing the next generation of electric vehicles on something they call the universal electric vehicle platform. And the first one will be a pickup truck, a medium-sized pickup truck that'll show up next year with a starting price of $30,000.
11: That's Keith Naughton, automotive reporter at Bloomberg. Hopes are running high that a lightweight, roomy, high-tech, and affordable EV truck will attract U.S. buyers and fend off interest in ultra-low-priced EVs made in China before they arrive in the U.S.
12: It is just a matter of time before the Chinese arrive, and Ford is trying to come up with a vehicle here that will compete with the Chinese.
11: And at just $30,000, half the average price of an EV right now, the upcoming Ford pickup might change a lot of minds. Tom Busby, Bloomberg Radio.
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23: The risk of stroke goes up for all of us as we age, but for women, the risk really amplifies after menopause. In fact, one in five women in the United States between the ages of 55 and 75 will have a stroke. But according to a new study carried out by researchers in California, adhering to the Mediterranean diet can significantly lower that risk. One expert said, "We continue to see study after study showing that a predominantly plant-based diet improves all sorts of different outcomes. Now, with this diet in particular, you've seen it lower the risk of certain types of cancer, diabetes, depression, dementia, even gum disease. Now, as a reminder, the Mediterranean diet prioritizes eating vegetables, fruits, beans, olive oil, nuts and fish, and limiting meat and dairy. I'm Dr. Sanjay Gupta, helping you live a better life.
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1: I'm Barry Ritholtz. You're listening to Masters in Business on Bloomberg Radio. My extra special guest this week is Sheila Bair. She is the former chair of the FDIC. Her latest book is out, How Not to Lose $1 Million, A Young Person's Guide to Avoiding the Tricks and Traps of Our Financial System. So you went from writing a crisis memoir for adults to totally the opposite direction, basic financial literacy for children. What made you decide to aim in between at young adults and teenagers?
2: Well, actually, it was my editor who, you know, everybody, when I first started running the picture books, everybody said, oh, this is too, you know, elementary school children are too young for this. And they're not. They absolutely, and the books have sold well, and they totally get it. But my publisher, everybody said, you need to write a book for teenagers. And my publisher thought that was a good idea as well. And so I thought about it, and I thought, yeah, because, you know, there's more and more financial education being required in high schools, and I'm concerned that as schools start offering these courses, that there's, you know, good quality, accurate content. There's a lot of people out there providing financial, you know, a lot of people on social media, a lot of curricula, you know, sponsored by industry groups. And so I thought, well, you know, I'm going to throw my hat in here to try to provide just some basic financial advice to teenagers as they're entering adulthood. So that was my publisher's initiative, but I think it was a good idea. And I'm pleased with the way the book came out.
1: So I'm glad you brought up social media.
2: Yeah.
1: Gen Z and what's the new generation after them? Generation Alpha.
2: Yeah, I can't
1: someone said Generation Jones is another one. I can't keep up with it. But they all seem to get a lot of financial advice from Instagram and YouTube and TikTok rather than, let's say, more professional, experienced folks.
2: Right.
1: How did that impact how you thought about reaching this age group, and how did it shape the tone of your book?
2: Yeah, so it was, I did want to get some accurate information out there because there's a big theme of this book is, you know, I say in the introduction, building wealth is not hard. You need to establish a regular saving and investing habit. You need to avoid debt. That's really what you need to do. But there's so much advice that's just the opposite, and especially on social media, it pushes debt, you know. Well, why bother with a nice safe index fund? You can go borrow some money and buy a rental property and make way more returns. No. So, but there's crazy stuff like that, or borrowing to invest in crypto or MIM stocks or, you know, gambling, you know, and their kids are getting confused about the difference between gambling and investing. They're very different things. So I wanted to provide some correctives to that, and then just basically also address and flag common financial behaviors that cost people money, like carrying a credit card balance. That I'm very open in my first chapter about I totally got in trouble with credit card debt. I was just graduated from law school. I was a civil rights lawyer then, didn't know anything about finance, didn't care, thought it was beneath me. I needed to, buy some clothes for work. I needed to get an apartment and furnish my apartment. And so I was getting all these solicitations from various credit card issuers who had found out that I was now, you know, working for a living somehow. So, yeah, I got in trouble with credit card debt, and I made that minimum payment. I thought, wow, this is great. I can borrow this money and just this tiny little payment every month. And I ended up, I think it was about $6,000 in interest when all was said and done.
1: Oh, my God. That's a lot.
2: Well, yeah, which if it invested in the S&P 500, it'd be worth around $240,000, $250,000 now. So there you go. But I think, just avoiding things like that, the average family pays $1,600 a year in credit card interest. If that was just put into an S&P 500 index fund, boy, you know, over 30 or 40 years, that's, you're talking real money. Huh. So that was, I wanted to emphasize that, is the simplicity of how to build wealth. Compounding opportunity costs are big themes. I think those are so fundamental to understanding how to manage money. But I just want to help kids avoid mistakes. I don't want them to have financial problems when they grow up. I want them to get off on the right foot, which I did not, and a lot of people don't.
1: So you mentioned a couple of really interesting things that taken together, Howard Lindzen runs a venture fund, and he calls it the degenerate economy. Gambling, speculation, end-of-day options, meme stocks, crypto coins.
2: Yeah.
1: And all of these have been through apps and other methods.
2: Yes.
1: Of course, the phones have been adopted by teenagers en masse. What do you make of the degen economy, and what does it mean to the future health of these young adults?
2: Well, it's very dangerous. It's particularly a problem with young boys. And, oh, by the way, they shouldn't be doing this if they're under 18, but a lot of them are, as we know. They're targeted, and they don't understand the worth of money. The apps just make it so easy. They don't make the connection between the financial losses they're experiencing. It's a game for them, and the industry advertises. They do gamify it. So, and even, you know, stock trading, some of these online brokers are big ones. They gamify it. And it's not a game. It's serious. Money's serious. And I think one of the things from early on, if parents give their children allowances but tie that to work, I think it's really important for kids to understand early on the connection between work and money. It's not just free, easy, you know, because too many kids don't make that connection, and their parents are generous with the credit cards or whatever. And they use their credit card numbers to do all these gaming apps. And I just don't think the reality of what these kids are doing actually sinks in until they're really in over their head. And I think it's purposeful. I think, you know, kids don't understand the difference between gambling and investing. Well, there's a big difference. And you're investing, you're supporting capital formation in the real economy, helping businesses who make real goods and real services raise money and operate, or supporting the secondary market that enables all of that. And what are you supporting with gambling or crypto? I mean, some crypto, to the extent it represents the technology, I think crypto technology is very valuable. But these different currencies and tokens, they have nothing behind them.
1: You can call them shit coins.
2: Okay,
1: I'll
2: call them shit coins because there's nothing behind them. I'm amazed that Bitcoin is held up. I think it's just, you know, it's kind of the granddaddy of them all. So if you're going to invest, most people do a Bitcoin because they've heard about it, and the rest of it is crap. Bitcoin may be too, but it has lasted. I will give it that. But what are they supporting? And they're losing money. You know, there was a study done of gambling apps that showed that the people that use gambling apps, only 5% take out more money than they put in. And it's addictive. And these gambling platforms, even if you start winning, you're doing great. Here's a little money. Why don't you keep going? You know, they want you to keep going until you start losing money, because the odds are you will always lose money. And Bloomberg came out with some great research recently on prediction markets. 75% of the profits, I believe, are going to 1% of the
1: users.
2: Less
1: than 1%.
2: Less than 1%.
1: It's crazy.
2: The whole game is rigged. Well, even active trading of stocks, very few people can do that and make money
1: consistently over.
2: Yeah, and you're going to be going against people who do it for a living, have a lot more access to data and expertise and, you know, algorithms and all the things, all the tools you will not have when you try to actively trade stocks.
1: So this is kind of fascinating. I bet most people don't know how much of a passion project this has been for you so long. Did I read this correctly? You established the Financial Education Division within the Treasury Department.
2: I did. The Office
1: early
2: of Financial 2000s? Education. Early 2001, I established the Office of Financial Education, and it's grown now. It's in the Treasurer's Office now, and I think they hold a group. It's called FLEC, and it's basically a council of all the different financial education components of the various different regulatory agencies. And it's a good group. Yeah, I did start it. That's one of the things that got me interested. And actually, my first book was pre-crisis, but Rock and the Savings Shock. It actually came out in 2006. Because based on that experience, it inspired me to start writing kids' books, because I became aware that there really weren't any resources for elementary age schools.
1: So How Not to Lose $1 Million covers basics like savings accounts, student loans, debt avoidance, and retirement planning. It kind of raises a question: why aren't we teaching our kids financial fundamentals at the grade school level?
2: Yeah.
1: Why is this not just part of civics?
2: Well, it can and should be. I mean, I think there's a big movement now to have a standalone high school personal finance class, which I think is good. But it needs to be more than that. It needs to be every year. It needs to be introduced. And, you know, math curricula is an obvious place, because I think it will make math more interesting to kids if you do use money examples, right? So you want to learn about ratios and percentages, let's talk about compounding and how much your money grows at 4% interest a year or whatever. So it does need to be introduced every year. And again, that's one of the reasons my books are, I mean, they're supplements to curricula. I don't write educational curricula, but they certainly could be assigned readings to go with those classroom efforts. And I think that's important. And the kids get it. They're interested in it. They absolutely get it. They're not too young.
1: One of my favorite parts of the BBB was the newborn accounts.
2: Oh, the Trump accounts,
1: The baby bonds, which Cory Booker started talking about. I'm drawing a blank on the name of the venture capitalist who suggested something like this years ago. But it's only $1,000 to every newborn in an investment account.
2: Yeah.
1: Is this a good start? Is this going to help kids learn about money?
2: Yeah, it absolutely is. It's only for, there's a 3-year period where children are born within this 3-year period, we'll get the $1,000. But it can be matched by employers. A lot of employers have.
1: We're hearing already Dell and JP Morgan and a bunch of big employers announced they'll do a $1,000 match.
2: Exactly. Yeah.
1: And the assumption is this will be renewed after 3 years.
2: I hope so. I hope it is. I'm kind of a fiscal conservative when it comes to our deficits, but I think this is a good way to spend the money. Because it goes directly, you know where it's going, you know it's helping, and it's a wonderful way to learn about the power of compounding. Congress mandated the money has to be invested in broad-based index funds, which is good, right? Or we'd be seeing crypto and meme stocks or whatever.
1: Right.
2: So that's good, but you can see over time how it will grow, and I hope, you know, when they're 18, they can take it out, but I hope they leave it there and it just converts into a regular IRA at that point. But it's great. It's a wonderful financial educational tool, as well as some additional financial security for low-income families and their children.
1: Well, Sheila, thank you for being so generous with your time. 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Alexis Noriega is my video producer. Sean Russo is my researcher. Anna Luke is my podcast producer. I'm Barry Ritholtz. 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
5: 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I'm Michael Barnes.
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5: Coming up today, we are talking a whole lot of soccer as we are less than 1 month away from the FIFA 2026 World Cup.
6: We're going to chat with the LAFC co-president, Larry Freeman, and speak to the CEO of Hometown Soccer Holdings.
7: But first, we are checking in with the baseball legend, five-time World Series champion, World Series MVP, and the only player ever to be unanimously inducted into the Baseball Hall of Fame, Mariano Rivera.
5: Vanessa, lucky you. You spoke with him last week in Miami. Give us a little tease into the interview.
6: Okay, so this was really exciting for me as a Yankee fan to talk to a true legend. I spoke to him right before he was awarded the Pionero Award at the Latinos in Sports event in Miami for being a trailblazing Latino in the world of sports. We talked about the influence of Latino culture in sports as well as his thoughts on this current group of Yankees.
5: Let's take a listen into the conversation Vanessa had with five-time World Series champion and Hall of Famer Mariano Rivera.
8: Okay, so you're being honored with the Pionero Award. Tell me what it means to you to be honored for your legacy, for what you did for Latinos in sports.
9: For me, it's something special. Because, I mean, I've been honored, yes, for what I did, you know, which is for Latino, is tremendous, especially with a Latino organization. You know?
8: Right.
9: Pionero Award is something that is there with the rest of the awards that I have received. You know, because, I mean, that represents us as a Latino, as a people, you know, as competitive that we are. You know, that's, for me, something special.
8: Yeah.
9: I won't take it for granted. You know, being away from the game, we're already 13 years this year, you know, and receive a word, you know, this magnitude, this caliber is something special.
8: Yeah.
9: And I thank God for that.
8: Do you think, I already got all of my awards, and did you even expect to win any more at this point?
9: No, I didn't expect that. Even when I was playing.
8: Yeah.
9: You know, Vanessa, I wasn't expecting. I was just doing, you know, doing what I love to do. You know, compete. Not only competing, but, you know, doing it for the greatest organization there is in sport, period. You know, with the greatest fans there are in the sport, period. To me, that means a lot. You know, doing it in New York and doing it the way that we did with style and classic, you know, that was something special.
8: Yeah. Baseball is, you know, a huge part of the Latino culture. You know, Latino has been dominating the MLB for a long time. But to have an organization that celebrates not just, you know, Latinos in baseball, but across all different sports and executives in sports and all of that. What do you think that says about the Latino influence in sports as a whole?
9: Well, having an organization like Latino in sport, I mean, it's something that we needed. You know, thank God that they appear. Because, I mean, we need to exalt. All those people, all those Latinos, they have done it, not in baseball, basketball, soccer, football, you name it, we there. We like the white rice all over. So, I mean, yes, being a Latino, and it's just there's something special, you know, as a Latino, we're passionate, you know, for the sport that we love.
8: Yeah.
9: You know, me, baseball, I was passionate, still passionate. Just being retired still, you know, watching the games and all that stuff, throwing the remote to the TV time to time, you know, but yes, I mean, the organization, you know, Latino sport organization has done an amazing job, and we needed them. Like I said before, we needed them, you know, and thank God for them. And I wish them the best and much work. You definitely need a lot of work on this, but just to bring out our talent and bring it to the world. If the world doesn't want to know, don't know, well, Latino sport will let the world know that we are people with passionate and hard workers, you know, and thank God for Latino sport.
8: that passion was really on display this summer with the World Baseball Classic. What did you think of the tournament?
9: Oh, the tournament was a great tournament. Yeah. I mean, I was happy with the results.
8: Yeah.
9: The tournament being in Venezuela, the one that standing among the last, you know, celebrating. That was great.
8: Yeah.
9: That was great. I mean, they need something like that.
8: Yeah.
9: They needed it as a country. Yeah. They needed it something like that.

0: Again, you know, I mean, this baseball event that we just had was something special.
1: Yeah.
0: You know, that above all things, you know, just playing the game and seeing all these teams competing the way they did, you know, I mean, again, you know, Team Italy was something, you know, that we all were like, wow.
2: Yeah.
0: I mean, I was pushing them to go all the way, but you know what? It was nice.
2: Mm-hmm.
0: It was good to see them play the way they play.
2: Yeah.
0: You know, with the passion that they show.
2: Yeah.
0: So, I mean, I think that we're seeing a different sport, different level mm-hmm. of competition. And hopefully that continues.
2: Yeah. What does Team Panama have to do to get more competitive?
0: Well, I mean, we need to continue playing hard, you know, and give our best. You know, I believe that if we give our best, we will be competitive the way we should be. So, I mean, definitely we have the talent. We have the determination, the passion.
2: Mm-hmm.
0: No, we just have to be more focused in what we have to deliver.
2: Yeah.
0: You know, and at the end, just get it done. Get it done because we have the athletes.
2: Yeah. Talking about Panama, you have a hot sauce coming out, which is something I really want to talk to you about.
0: Vanessa.
2: Now, hot sauce is my passion, okay? I have a whole drawer of my fridge dedicated,
0: really?
2: Whole section of my fridge dedicated different kinds of hot sauce. Tell me about your hot sauce.
0: Oh, Vanessa, this hot sauce is something special. You know, most eat.
2: Yeah.
0: Bringing the heat for so many years mm-hmm. into the mound,
2: yeah.
0: You know, now bringing the heat to your house, mm-hmm. to your kitchen. You know, it's a great Panamanian sauce.
2: Mm-hmm.
0: Habaneros, great selection of peppers, hot pepper. But, you know, the passion that we have as a country, the authenticity
2: mm-hmm.
0: that we have as a country, that's what we have put in this sauce.
2: Mm-hmm.
0: You know, and this hot sauce is just tremendous. Yeah. The quarter is my passion, the one, number one.
2: Yeah.
0: You know, obviously, the quarter.
2: Uh-huh.
0: The curve, which is also, and then the sinker. All those three hot sauces are amazing that you must try.
2: Yeah.
0: You must have to have in your house.
2: Uh-huh.
0: Definitely.
2: Yeah.
0: You have, Vanessa, you have.
2: Well,
0: to
2: you,
0: have
2: you spoke my language
0: this.
2: There. You said habaneros.
0: So, habanero, do you
2: anytime
0: have
2: I see habanero, I'm in.
0: But, Vanessa, that is you. We're speaking your language.
2: Yes.
0: You know, and this sauce is especially because it's authentic.
2: Mm-hmm.
0: Authenticity from it has a recipe for 120 years since we started the canal. Imagine that all the Caribbean workers that came to Panama
2: mm-hmm.
0: and bring that sauce, you know, in the Caribbean with them.
2: Mm-hmm.
0: It's special. That's why most heat
2: yeah.
0: is something special
2: yeah.
0: that you must have at home.
2: Okay,
0: and, you know, having there. I mean, we proud of this sauce.
2: Yeah.
0: It's not like we're doing something just to do.
2: Mm-hmm.
0: You know,
2: mm-hmm.
0: I'm an owner and also I'm a co-founder of the company, Eduardo Arango, which is here with me too. I mean,
2: mm-hmm.
0: though we both have done an amazing job and I'm proud.
2: Mm-hmm.
0: If I have to be proud, I'm really, Vanessa, I'm proud of this hot sauce because it's good.
2: Yeah. Well,
0: definitely.
2: I love it. Okay. On a scale of 1 to 5, 5 being spiciest, where does it rank?
0: No, it's it's a 5.
2: It
0: will be a
2: 5. Okay, good.
0: It's
2: yeah.
0: good. It's good.
2: Yeah.
0: It's not something, we're going to put it like this, Vanessa. It's not something that it's going to burn your mouth. If,
2: mm-hmm.
0: No, no, no.
2: Mm-hmm.
0: I want something nice,
2: yeah.
0: something professional, something,
2: yeah.
0: you know, my style.
2: Right.
0: You know what I mean? I'm not
2: yeah.
0: a bleeding guy, a crazy guy, or
2: mm-hmm.
0: hot. No. Mm-hmm. No, nice, easy kill. It's even, mm-hmm. you know, so this hot sauce is just like that.
2: Yeah.
0: You know, the hotter is the quarter. You have to try.
2: Okay.
0: The hottest
2: mm-hmm.
0: is the quarter. And then the next one is the red one, the corbo.
2: Mm-hmm.
0: And then the sinker is the other one, which is it's a good combination, good mix. Habanero, the red one is the red habanero, the
2: mm-hmm.
0: green habanero.
2: Mm-hmm.
0: But the quarter is mixed between the two.
2: Okay.
0: That's the more spicy.
2: Yeah.
0: It's delicious.
2: Oh.
0: I mean, I'm telling you, I can have it. And I'm a guy that I don't like to eat hot sauce.
2: Mm-hmm.
0: I put it in my seafood. I'm a crazy seafood eater.
2: Mm-hmm.
0: So I mean, put it in my seafood. And this one is special, all natural.
2: Yeah.
0: You know, all legit, mm-hmm. natural.
2: Yeah.
0: Great stuff.
2: Yeah.
0: So I mean, you must again. So you.
2: Okay.
0: We're gonna have this in. We're gonna start this on. The 15th, May 15th,
2: mm-hmm.
0: Major League Baseball in the city.
2: Mm-hmm.
0: We're going to have the opening there. So Vanessa, you gotta have this and tell me. You gotta try it.
2: So I gotta be there.
0: You have to try it now.
2: We have it here. Okay. Perfect. I love to hear it. I can't wait to try it. Mm-hmm. All right. Now, obviously, we have to talk a little bit of Yankees baseball.

0: You got to manage.
1: Have to. Tell me, how's the team going to do this year?
0: Well, for me, they're going to win all. You know, the Yankees have done amazing job. You know, what I like is the starting rotation. The guys are pushing. You know, I mean, the hitters, me, all these guys. I mean, they're doing a job. You know, it's a long season.
1: Yeah.
0: Long season, Vanessa.
1: Yeah.
0: And a lot of things can happen. So, but I'm happy with what I see now. The youngsters, the young guys are doing amazing job in the rotation.
1: Yeah.
0: You know, so for me, that's good. That's key.
1: Yeah.
0: Pitching is the key.
1: Yes.
0: And I think that we have a good pitching. My prayers are, and my prayer is, that they all stay healthy to the end. We can stay healthy to the end, we're going to be champions.
1: Yeah. What do you think the reason is? Why has it been so hard to get ring 28? Why has it been so hard?
0: Because it's not easy, Vanessa. That's what tells us. It's not easy. You know, you're competing with great teams, great players, great athletes, you know, out there that it's leaked to the crack a few times, you know, but I believe this year is the one.
2: That was unanimous Hall of Famer Mariano Rivera.
3: 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And Randall Williams. 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
13: A better life with Dr. Sanjay Gupta. For years, scientists have been studying the association between depression and dementia. As you might expect, the relationship is complicated. But there's this new study out of the UK which found it's not just broad strokes. There are six symptoms of depression that are especially correlated with dementia risk years later. Number one, losing confidence in yourself. Two, not being able to face up to your problems. Three, not feeling warmth or affection from other people. Four, feeling nervous and anxious all the time. Five, not being satisfied with the way tasks are carried out. And finally, six, difficulty concentrating. What we could be seeing here is the impact of people becoming less social, or that certain changes in the brain lead to both depression and dementia. But dementia takes longer to manifest. If you notice these symptoms, talk to your doctor about it. I'm Dr. Sanjay Gupta, helping you live a better life.
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3: 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I'm Michael Barr.
23: I'm Vanessa Perdomo-Maglione.
2: And I'm Randall Williams.
3: We are talking about soccer because guess what the FIFA World Cup is? 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
23: In April of this year, investment firm KKR made a huge bet on soccer by investing in Major League Soccer's next pro level.
2: The idea behind the investment is to accelerate MLS Next Pro in the overall development system in the U.S.
3: Here to talk about the new venture is Tom Glick, Chief Executive Officer of Hometown Soccer Holdings. Welcome to the Bloomberg Business of Sports. Now, with Vanessa and her strong soccer background and Randall and his very strong sports background, and I know both of them are going to say, like, look, don't embarrass us when you ask this first question. So what I want to, because you've done, there's so many things connected here. Mm. MLS Next Pro.
24: Yes.
3: And it was just established in 2022.
24: That's right.
3: Forgive me for putting it this way. Is it like the farm club for MLS?
24: Michael, that's exactly right. So these are the reserve players for LA Galaxy, here in New York, NYCFC, the New York Red Bull. And these are players who are generally 18 to 22 years old. And they are a year or 6 months or 1 month or 1 weekend away from playing in the first team, at Citi Field or Yankee Stadium, and soon to be Etihad Park here in New York or at Sports Illustrated Stadium. So these are really talented players. Since the league started, there's more than 250 that have moved up to Major League Soccer. So it's really productive, really important for the sporting directors and the managers of each of those Major League Soccer clubs.
23: It's really important. I mean, this is the thing that MLS and the U.S. soccer system has been missing, right, Tom? Like, this really deep-rooted academy system, really deep-rooted next-level system to get the players ready for the big leagues, right?
24: Absolutely right. And, I think one of the things that has been missed, because these players have been playing generally in small stadiums or empty stadiums or training grounds, is they haven't been noticed the way they could be if they were playing in front of big crowds, and they should be, and that's where we come in. Mm. But the player development has been incredible, and it will get better as these players play with more pressure in front of fans, you know, who have a rooting interest, and that's part of what we're doing. And the members of the squad have come from the elite academies, so these are young professionals who have earned a professional contract after coming through the academy. Not all of them do. There's also some players from college, drafted or undrafted free agents in these squads, who are starting their professional career in Next Pro. And then you have some young internationals, increasingly from Eastern and Western Europe, from Africa, the Middle East, Central and South America who are coming here at 18, 19 years old, starting their career here and then moving up. So really exciting mix of talent, but also fueling the U.S. Men's National Team at the senior level and the under 21 level.
2: That's what I was going to ask next. We're going to watch the national team compete here in just under 30 days. And I wonder, what impact do you think that MLS Next Pro is going to have long term? I mean, we've seen, so you know, the last World Cup, there was the ESPN guy who was ranting about the system of which U.S. soccer is operating in and how, you know, it hasn't had as big of an impact as it could. And I wonder, as you look long term, whether it be 5 to 10 years, 3 to 5 years, mm-hmm. what impact do you hope MLS Next Pro has, and how will you define success?
24: On one level, if we think about player development, it will be how many players are being developed through this level of the game, through all of these three pathways that I was just describing. That's a real measure of success for the Major League Soccer clubs, for those sporting director, general managers, and their owners. Am I creating a succession plan, you know, for my central midfielder, my striker, my goalkeeper from that level? Am I actually producing some players who can also go and play elsewhere globally? Could they play in the English Premier League? Could they play in La Liga? And are we helping them in their progression?
2: So let me cut in real quick. You mentioned those two leagues, and I wonder what your perspective is on that in particular. Mm-hmm. Would the goal be for some of these players to stay in the MLS? And obviously the Premier League, La Liga, Bundesliga are considered to be upper echelon leagues globally. But is your goal to keep these players in the MLS so that the talent stays domestic instead of going international? And, you know, with respect to Christian Pulisic, there are some who would say if he was here, soccer might be a bigger deal.
24: Randall, it's a great question, and I think a player is always going to find his or her level and want to be challenged in front of in the best, the biggest matches against the best players.
2: Yep.
24: MLS is still a relatively young league. It's 32 years old this year.
2: Yep.
24: I grew up in the Boston area, just to show my age. When I was a sixth grader, Magic Johnson and Larry Bird were rookies, and the NBA was 32 years old, like the MLS was 32 years old then. And you think about the run that the NBA has been on in the 80s and Michael Jordan in the 90s and the like. So if you go back 5 years, 10 years, 15 years in Major League Soccer and you look at it from a distance, there's a real noticeable change, definitely in the stadiums and the fan support, which are incredible. But the level of play, the owners have continued to invest more and to create rules that allow them to invest more in younger players who are advancing their careers. And so the quality of play is getting better and better. You see players now choosing to come here to advance their career, not just to finish their career. And so, yes, there are certainly be players who will say, look, I'm capable of playing in Europe, and I'd like to go do that. But the level of MLS is really, really strong and getting better every year.
0: See, you brought up about, you know, your age, and you saw Magic Johnson as a rookie. I don't even want to bring up, I saw the Willis Reed game. That's how much of a geezer I am here. Tom Glick, he is the CEO of Hometown Soccer Holdings, which brings us to the next question. Mm-hmm. How Hometown Soccer Holdings, your pitch. See what I did? I know things in soccer.
23: Yeah.
0: How are you connected now? When you brought in your venture with Major League Soccer and the investment firm KKR.
24: Yeah, so we're really excited about the partnership we've created. KKR, you know, world-class private equity fund and investor in a whole host of business categories, but increasingly in sports media and entertainment.
2: Yep.
24: Super passionate and excited about building something great here in Major League Soccer. And then Major League Soccer, who brings great player development skills, but also they're part of our cap table. And so fully aligned with us on building a great business. And what we're building is a commercial engine for the league so that these players that we're talking about can play in great new stadiums built for fans and built for sponsors that will be the beating heart of the downtown of the city that has them and the place to be, and playing games of consequence in front of fans and have these fans be able to follow them, get excited. These players and these clubs belong to them. And our business will be tickets and premium seating and local and national sponsorship and food and beverage and merchandise and other live events. We'll be creating venues with municipalities that will host our soccer clubs, but also other events, other sports. You think of any sport you play in a rectangle is going to work perfectly at our venues when the soccer team is on the road. Live music, festivals, corporate and private events. So it's a really exciting venture. We're building it from the ground up. will be introducing, you know, 20, 25 new clubs across the country to markets that deserve to have their own club but don't yet have one. Mm-hmm. And we'll be working from a blank sheet of paper. So what we can do with the technology and the systems, whether it be ticketing or food and beverage or how we communicate with our fans, we can do that with one single source and be really efficient and really productive and serve our fans and sponsors really well.
23: Right.
2: We'd be remiss if we did not talk about the 2026 Men's World Cup.
24: Yeah.
2: And I wonder from your perspective, from someone who's in soccer every single day, what impact do you think the 2026 Men's World Cup is going to have on U.S. soccer specifically?
24: Well, first off, I hope our team does really well.
2: How important do you think that is to the success of things?
24: If we do really well, I mean, watch out. But mm-hmm. but I don't think that's a prerequisite. I think we all would like to see the team play well, the team get out of the group stage, win a knockout round match or two or more, and that would be a ton of fun.
23: Yeah. More than two would be incredible.
24: It would be. Irregardless of how the team performs, because it is a knockout tournament, so you know this is not a league over many, many months. The presence of this tournament, I think, is going to surprise people. The scale of it, the passion that comes out, and it will be hard to ignore it. And there'll be patriotism across, but I think just a real appreciation and exposure for casual fans and new fans to the game. And I think therein lies a big part of the opportunity is new residents of the U.S., who become fans, become interested in the game, and I think there's an opportunity for us to then further engage them and to get them to be more and more avid fans, and those who are already excited to do the same thing, which is how do we get them even more involved and more excited, and that's part of our opportunity with Hometown Soccer Holdings and MLS Next Pro is to have a local professional club right in their city.
2: Yeah.
24: If I can drive 10 minutes, go downtown and go to a professional game, see some of the best young talent in the country right in my city, in the Midwest or in the Southeast or here in the Northeast or the Mountain West, that's something that needs to happen, and that's what we're building towards.
23: And Tom, what are the venues like specifications of those going to look like? Is it 5,000, seat venues kind of thing?
24: Most of our venues will be between 6,000 and 8,000, and we'll have all of the amenities and the comforts that you would expect at a major league or a larger stadium. So suites and tunnel clubs and field club seats and great scoreboards and, standing areas for supporters and, a real atmosphere, but mm-hmm. intimate and right sized for those cities. If mm-hmm. it's a city of 500,000 people, city of 600,000 to 700,000 people, a 6,000 to 8,000 seat stadium is perfect mm-hmm. and will create the right experience for that. And it comes at a lower ticket price. And so mm-hmm. as we create partnerships with municipalities, it becomes more achievable to figure out the math for that.
0: See, old man Barr knows what jersey he wants. Pele, Cosmos, hey. Baby.
23: Oh, man. That's a good one.
2: Real quick, before you go, I want to ask about storytelling. Mm-hmm. One of the things we've seen around sports in particular is we see Netflix, we see HBO Max, we see Amazon do storytelling right after these moments are created, and there's the U.S. men's national soccer team. I believe it's on HBO Max, but don't quote me. How important is storytelling in the months, in the weeks, either during or following the World Cup to the success of this entire event, to have something that people who are like, oh, this is what they were going through, do you think that's important?
24: I think so. I think we've seen so many examples in across all sports learning about what these players go through, what the teams go through, the coaches, fans, parents, really, really interesting if it can be done and told in the right way. And there will be 48 clubs.
2: Yeah.
24: And 24 players on each of these 48 clubs and teams, all within their families and all with their own stories. So I'm really excited to follow the tournament, but also to follow the athletes and the teams and the drama and then to hear about what was going on
2: after
24: the fact. I think it's an incredible opportunity.
23: That was CEO of Hometown Soccer Holdings, Tom Glick.
2: Up next, we are sticking with soccer and talking about the biggest sporting event ever, the 2026 FIFA World Cup.
0: That is straight ahead on the Bloomberg Business of Sports. I'm Michael Barr with Vanessa Perdomo-Maglione and Randall Williams. 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
8: This is a Bloomberg Money Minute. When the pandemic hit just over 6 years ago, things got ugly in a hurry for the beauty salon business. While not like that, this year so far is looking a little rough as cost pressure rather than COVID hits the industry.
25: As we watch a consumer that continues to get a little bit more pressured by gas prices, you know, we're conscious of the fact that they're feeling a little bit more stretched.
8: Denise Paulonis, president and CEO of Sally Beauty Holdings, tells Bloomberg the largely lower and middle income customers her company serves are shopping more carefully.
25: They don't replace things like blow dryers or flat irons if they don't need them, but they're buying what matters to them right now, which is hair color, it's nail gel, it's press-on nails.
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25: Somebody might be going to the salon a little less frequently and maybe doing their root touch-up at home. Or going to a nail salon is very expensive. 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
24: This is a Bloomberg Money Minute. The average age of vehicles on American roads has climbed to 12.8 years, the oldest ever recorded.
31: It's definitely much less expensive to maintain a vehicle than it is to buy a new vehicle.
24: Mike Smith is an executive with Grease Monkey and parent Full Speed Automotive and says roads will get busier soon.
31: Memorial Day weekend is usually the kickoff for the summer driving.
24: Summer driving in those older vehicles.
31: Based on the cost of new vehicles, most consumers are in a position where it's easier for them to maintain the vehicle.
24: The cost of a new vehicle now, nearly $50,000.
31: You look at the price of automobiles now and you compare that to just, you know, 10, 15 years ago, and they're 20, 30% higher. People are taking care of their cars a little bit more to keep them on the road.
24: The good thing, Smith says, vehicles are lasting longer.
31: The automotive industry has started building better cars. 10, 15 years ago, if you had 100,000 miles on a car, that was a lot of miles. We see cars with 250,000 miles now.
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16: What are the chances you are listening to this while drinking a nice hot cup of coffee? If so, don't let me stop you. For years, we've been reporting on the health benefits of coffee, and that's not going to stop today. A new study, this one out of Harvard School of Public Health, found that coffee and tea could help lower your risk of developing dementia. People who enjoyed 1 to 3 caffeinated cups a day saw the biggest impact. In addition to the caffeine, coffee contains hundreds of bioactive compounds that can influence inflammation, glucose metabolism, vascular function, and oxidative stress. It's also possible coffee drinkers might be doing other things that keep them healthy. Eating a more balanced diet, getting plenty of exercise, sleep, not smoking, or drinking too much alcohol. And finally, staying socially active. I'm Dr. Sanjay Gupta, helping you live a better life.
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0: Thank you for joining us on the Bloomberg Business of Sports, where we explore the big money issues in the world of sports. I'm Michael Barr.
23: I'm Vanessa Perdomo-Maglione.
2: And I'm Randall Williams.
0: Vanessa, we know you have been paying close attention to the World Cup, and you recently spoke with the LAFC co-president, Larry Friedman.
23: He's also the co-chair of the LA host committee for the World Cup. So we spoke about how LA is getting ready to host the U.S. men's national team and how LAFC is preparing for the world's attention to be on soccer this summer.
2: Let's take a listen to Vanessa's interview with LAFC president Larry Friedman.
23: It is such an exciting time for soccer in the U.S. and LA specifically. For you being president of an MLS team and a co-chair of the LA host committee, how would you describe this time for this city and for soccer?
17: It is like
1: no other. The last time the U.S. was involved in hosting a men's World Cup back in 94, there really wasn't a first division men's league. So you didn't have teams that were sending players off to participate in that World Cup. And you fast forward 30 some odd years to now, MLS has 30 teams that are sending players to their national teams, and many of those players are on teams that qualified for this tournament. And it's a really exciting time to showcase how our league has developed, and the level of player and level of play has evolved and improved. And then for Los Angeles, hosting the U.S. men's national team's opening game at SoFi Stadium, SoFi Stadium hosting 8 matches across the tournament. And hopefully we're going to have travelers from all over the world doing what we at the host committee are suggesting, which is start your World Cup journey in Southern California. So it is really, really exciting.
23: Not a bad place to start your World Cup journey, I don't think. So like you mentioned, the U.S., you know, the U.S. are playing their first game there. They have 2 games there, and they'll be around Southern California, right? It's their home base. What are the expectations for you having them in market, and how big of an impact do you think that has for the region?
1: I think it's a huge impact. When we set out as a host committee to bid on hosting games, we were focused on the opening more so than the final, because the opening is a moment when all 48 teams, all 48 countries have complete hope and all dreams are alive, right? By the time you get to the final, you have 2 countries, 2 teams left participating. So we think that being at the focal point at the beginning is really an incredible opportunity for this market, for this region, and ties into the start your World Cup journey here. Why? Because this is where it's starting.
23: Mm-hmm. That's really interesting. Do you think that there's going to be a bigger economic impact for having the start of the tournament versus the end that ties into everything, like you were saying, having all the teams and all the excitement?
1: Well, I think it's hard to pick that one apart, because out in New York, New Jersey at MetLife Stadium, they are hosting a full slate of games as well. So it's hard to, you know, isolate the impact of the final by itself, as opposed to the full impact of the slate of games that are being hosted out there versus the one game here. Get pulling that out of, you know, if it was standalone versus the 8 matches that we have. But we like to think, you know, the economic impact here is going to be over $500 million. And that is really significant, from hotel room nights, various communities stepping up and doing, you know, watch parties and events in and around the matches, and people going to restaurants, people going to theme parks, people going to concerts at other venues during that time period. It's really going to be a wonderful 39 days here in Southern California.
23: LA is already a pretty big soccer market, right? There's a lot of soccer fans that are already there. So how much bigger do you think it could actually get? Like, who are you targeting in order to grow the game, even if it's already pretty big there?
1: Sure. So we like to say, as do other markets, but we think we're right, that, you know, LA is the home of soccer in this country. You have 3 first division teams participating. You've got the LA Galaxy, you've got Angel City Football Club and NWSL, and you've got LAFC. And the beauty of it is, when we joined MLS, our audience grew as did the galaxies. We didn't cannibalize their audience. It was 1 + 1 = 3. And then you add Angel City to the mix, who came after we did. And the same thing happened. You know, new fans, new audience, the aggregate audience grows. Mm-hmm. And what we think the real opportunity is with the wild and wonderful diversity in this market, which is 12 or 15 million people, depending on where you draw the circle for the DMA, there's incredible opportunity to bring more people into the tent. You know, to be, use a specific example, there is a large, large population in Los Angeles that follows Liga Max down in Mexico. Cruz Azul, Club León, Monterrey, Club America, Chivas Guadalajara. And there's ample opportunity to convert some of those folks into MLS fans. You know, we all support more than one team, often more than one team in the same sport. Maybe they play in different leagues. Maybe they play in the same league. But there's so many football fans in this market who are watching the Bundesliga in Germany. They're watching Serie A in Italy. They're watching the Premier League. They're watching Liga Max. They're watching football all over the world. And believe it or not, they haven't yet tuned in or shown up for an MLS match. And so this is an opportunity when the captain of the defending champion Argentina is playing in the World Cup, or the captain of the South Korean national team is playing in the World Cup, for people to connect the dots that, hey, wait a minute, those guys play in MLS. Maybe I should go to an MLS game when LAFC is in Austin, Texas, or Chicago, Illinois, or Nashville, Tennessee, or I should go see Inter Miami play in Columbus, Ohio.
23: So it's interesting because it's definitely something that the women's side struggled with for a little bit of time, right? Before the NWSL really kicked off in the way that it is now and extremely popular. But for a long time when the women were, you know, winning all of these things, they didn't always come back to the women's league that was, you know, in the U.S. and they couldn't connect those dots. So how are you trying to connect those dots to make sure that people know, yes, that Sun is playing on LAFC, and that, you know, people do come back to the MLS after, you know, after the World Cup?
1: We will be telling the story early and often. You know, we're going to make a big deal of the send off for players on our roster, in addition to Sonny, who are going off to play for their national teams. Example, you know, Matthew Chaunier, one of our midfielders, will be on the Canadian national team, you know, another host country participating in this tournament. And we will be following them along the way. We will be working with local media to make sure that those stories are being told, those players are being followed. And we're going to get out in the community, and we are going to be doing some soccer celebrations around some matches in and around LA, where we go and meet the people where they are and celebrate the beautiful game. At the same time, it gives us an opportunity to tell a story when we're at an event that's built around a Mexico-Korea match in the group stage. It's very easy to say, hey, you see number 7? That's our guy. And you should come to BMO Stadium to see him in 3 weeks or 4 weeks.
23: Absolutely. Tell me a little bit about your, you know, your seats on both the host committee and in for LAFC, working for both sides. And I imagine you have a lot of insight to how both are working together at the same time. Tell us a little bit about how the host committee works with the MLS, works with LAFC to, you know, be a, you know, holistic sort of approach to growing the game of soccer in the U.S.
1: Sure. I think there is there has been coordination and collaboration. This is a project that we have been working on since 2017, give or take, right? the original bid goes in with the U.S., Mexico, and Canada to be the you know, co-hosts of a World Cup. We get awarded the bid in 2018, and we've been working together, you know, at the club level, the league level, the host committee level, ever since, because there's such a natural fit. This is a global football tournament. We have 30 teams in 30 markets that have shown support and love for the game, and you have fans that are the most likely candidates to participate in some form or fashion, whether it's in soccer celebrations, it's official fan fests, it's buying tickets to go to games, whatever form that participation takes. You know, the most natural place to start is to turn to the club level fan bases and say, are you interested? Are you in?
23: That was LAFC President Larry Freeman.
4: That's it. That's the show. It went by so quick. That's it for the day. Thank you for joining us. Tune in again next week for the latest on the stories moving big old money in the world of sports.
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14: From ABC News, I'm Dave Packer. A nearly $2 billion fund could be created by the federal government that would compensate anyone who says they were victimized by the Justice Department under President Biden. It's part of a deal that President Trump has offered in exchange for dropping a lawsuit that he's filed. ABC's Pierre Thomas.
15: Trump filed a lawsuit against the IRS in the early days of his second term over the leak of some of his tax returns several years before. And he filed for $275 million in claims against the Justice Department for investigating him. Sources telling us that Trump is looking to drop his suit in exchange for the creation of a $1.7 billion fund to settle claims from anyone who says they were wronged by the Biden DOJ.
14: President Trump back at the White House after days of talks with China's President Xi, asked as he walked off Marine One how it went.
17: We made great deals. We did great trade deals. We have great relationships. And a lot of things have happened, and you'll be hearing about them. But that was a tremendous success. I think it really was a historic moment. Thank you very much.
14: The man believed to be the mastermind behind 20 terror attacks across the globe. Now in custody of the U.S., federal prosecutors are charging Mohammed al-Saldi, an Iraqi national, for carrying out some attacks allegedly in retaliation for the war in Iran.
18: Drop the knife!
19: Prosecutors linked al-Saldi to this stabbing in London that left two Jewish men, including an American citizen, seriously injured. This attempted arson at Bank of New York Mellon in Amsterdam. And this firebombing of a synagogue in North Macedonia.
14: ABC's Aaron Katursky. The search is suspended for the bodies of four divers who died during an underwater cave excursion near the Maldives. Authorities in Italy say that the group of five was attempting to explore caves in at least 160 feet of water below the surface on Thursday. Search teams were called in when the team failed to resurface. The body of another diver has already been recovered. You're listening to ABC News.
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3: 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Learn more about BRICS, industry leaders, and their market predictions for the future, along with what you might expect to see in terms of precious metal performance in the weeks and months ahead. Message and data rates may apply.
14: Despite an ongoing shortage of air traffic controllers, the FAA has revised its new hiring target downward. According to the new hiring plan, the FAA is hoping to add more than 12,000 controllers to facilities around the U.S. That's down from a prior target of 14,000. Air traffic controller staffing levels are the highest they've been in 6 years, but it's still below a target level, especially as demand for travel has increased post-pandemic. Airlines have also increased their schedules. Colorado Governor Jared Polis has commuted the sentence of a former county elections clerk who was convicted of conspiring to challenge the results of the 2020 election.
18: Tina Peters had been convicted of handing over her county's election software to a person associated with Mike Lindell, the MyPillow CEO and prominent election fraud conspiracy theorist. Governor Jared Polis calls Peters' 9-year sentence extremely unusual and lengthy, and she'll be released on parole next month. Colorado Secretary of State Jenna Griswold says the move will only embolden the election denial movement. Mike Dubusky, ABC News.
14: The Texas Supreme Court rejected a push from state Republicans and Governor Greg Abbott to reprimand the 50 Democratic state lawmakers who fled the state last year in protest of new congressional maps. The justices rejected the argument that the Democrats vacated their offices. The redistricting push in Texas kickstarted efforts in various other states across the country. Dave Packer, ABC News.
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37: 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I love this stuff. 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So chatting with Miles, I'm up at like 235. 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
2: 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We're joined by Bloomberg Technology co-anchor Ed Ledlow. Ed, I got to start with a China question. Which of NVIDIA's future results are going to reflect purchases from China?
4: Nobody knows. That is the great...
2: That's why we bring you on board, Ed.
4: That is the great mystery and mystique of NVIDIA, because, you know, for all the headlines and the discussion of what NVIDIA can or cannot sell to Chinese companies, you know, with Jensen Huang alongside President Trump in China, there's a big misunderstanding of how it actually works. So, like, the US government will say, we have approved NVIDIA to sell a certain generation of chip to a certain group of Chinese companies. Great, fantastic. And Jensen Huang will go on stage, as he's done many times in 2026 so far, and say, good news, guys, like, we have orders from Chinese companies for the H200, which is the generation of chip they're permitted to sell. Really good, like, real orders. And so as a result of those orders, we're going to ramp up. We're going to go to our suppliers, make sure that we have those chips. But nobody actually knows if China's okay with this. And, you know, it's really interesting because, to his credit, Jensen Huang's always been really consistent with me when I've discussed it with him. When they negotiate this stuff, they don't actually themselves negotiate with the Chinese government. If Chinese tech companies are allowed to buy their chips, they will. They'll place orders. And that, we should infer from that, means that the Chinese government said it was okay. And so the only way of knowing is if it shows up on the income statement. That's the joy of covering earnings in public companies. It's either there in black and white or it's not.
2: Yeah, you know, it's kind of hard for me when I go home in the afternoon, Ed, to pass someplace that doesn't have a data center under construction. Where's the growth going to come from for NVIDIA? Is it those data centers that are popping up seemingly everywhere?
4: Well, look, I really want to have some fun and make this, like, just digestible for the audience. All you need to know is that wherever it's coming from, the NVIDIA numbers are really big. You know, this story, you mentioned Denny's, right? In April 1993, when this company was founded in Denny's, I was less than a year. And for most of the company's initial history, it made chips that powered video games consoles. And no one really cared.
2: Those were like the GPUs we could work, right?
4: Yeah, GPU. The origin of the GPU, the graphics processing unit, is that it's very good at running multiple computations at the same time, which for the layman means when you're playing a video game, all those pixels appear on the screen. You know, that's what its origin was. Now, fast forward to present day, you know, they are still growing revenues at near to 80% year on year. You know, actually what we'll see is revenue growth accelerate into this quarter. Their margins are at 75%. Like, margins at 75% for a company that sells chips, it's just bonkers. It's just nuts. That's all you need to know. And they do it with massive profits and cash generation. And so in this quarter, that's not changing. But here's the, to answer your actual question, where does it all come from? It's still the big cloud computing companies, what we call hyperscalers, that account for more than 50% of those revenues. But that's why the timing of earnings is really interesting. You know, if you're a real nerd like me, you look at the calendar and you're like, oh, wow, NVIDIA reports earnings May 20th. But the reason that I stress that is that all of NVIDIA's biggest customers have already done earnings, and they've told us how much they're going to spend on chips this year. So it all is kind of logical, and it all results in NVIDIA winning, frankly.
2: Is it still safe to say NVIDIA pretty much has a near monopoly in this field?
4: Yeah. Well, just to make sure that we're covered and I adhere to my own and Bloomberg's high standards, a technical monopoly is where you have more than 70% market share. And what's happening in AI right now is a very big shift from a period of time where all of the computers, and we're talking about computers, right? GPUs, clusters, data centers, what you're talking about is absolutely ginormous computers. And until this point, what those computers were largely doing was training the models, taking really vast volumes of data and training models on that data. Now people are using them. They're running the models either through

0: I want to live in this community. I want to start a business in this community. I want to retire or go to college here. It does so much more for the state, and we're working really hard to ensure that it's a bright future for Pure Michigan.
1: Well, and I go back to the fact that you've kept it fresh, even though, yes, there's a lot of nostalgia for the original advertising on it, or we think of the music, et cetera. That launched it, but you've stayed relevant to the times and to the new audiences out there to attract them. And I think that has been the key of Pure Michigan.
0: Absolutely. And, you know, last year we were awarded in 2025 Fast Company magazine. We were added to the list of brands that matter. That is incredibly important. We don't go to work every day to win awards, but that is important for the state because we're up there with the likes of Coca-Cola, Nike, that win these awards from Fast Company magazine. And I'd be hard pressed to say that's probably not many tourism brands on that list as well.
1: Well, happy 20th anniversary and many more years to come of the Pure Michigan campaign. For more than two decades, it has reshaped Michigan's reputation as a premier four-season destination, inspiring millions of visitors and defining a legacy. Pure Michigan at 20. And your trip begins where, Kelly?
0: Michigan.org.
1: I'm Lucy Ann Lanza. Thanks to Kelly Wolgema, Vice President of Pure Michigan, on Ann Arbor's Talk Station.
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8: Across the country right now, at this very moment, there are probably arguments taking place about who's doing more of the housework, the homework, the shuttling of kids from this activity to that. It's true. By and large, women do more of this than men. But doesn't have to be that way. And if you and your spouse can level that playing field, it's going to make both of you and your kids happier. Psychologist Yelena Ketchmanovich says this might be how you get there. As hard as it might be at first, try to think of your partner like a teammate, not an adversary. Learn how to do some of the chores your partner does to get a better understanding of how much effort something takes. And finally, take the time to acknowledge what the other person is doing, and every now and then, even express your appreciation. That'll go a long way. I'm Dr. Sanjay Gupta, helping you live a better life.

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1: The Weekly Wag on the Lucianne Lance Show as we partner with the Humane Society of Huron Valley to showcase another Pet of the Week here on 1290 WLBY. The Humane Society's mission is to support the loving, responsible care of all animals in our community. Do you know their save rate is 95%? The adoptions last year, 5,200. And adoptions so far this year, more than 2,800. Those are some incredible numbers, Wendy Welch. Wendy is the Director of Communications with the Humane Society of Huron Valley. Wow is all I can say.
2: Oh, thank you. Well, each one of those, of course, represents, you know, an animal and a person behind that animal, at least one person, if not oodles of them, taking care of them, from our volunteers to our adopters, to our sponsors and people like you, Lucianne. So thank you for helping us do what we do.
1: Oh, we love this. It broadens the horizons of so many to learn about these animals and the fact that they're looking for a loving home. And I think it triggers a lot of people to say, why not me? I hadn't thought about this before, but I could do this. And that's what we are trying to do here. So let's meet our animal this week. It's a kitty cat named
2: Cheesy Nacho.
1: I love that name. And now I'm hungry for some cheesy nachos. So with a name like that, you would think this is an orange cat. It is not.
2: Right. Yes. No, Cheesy Nacho is black. She is all black furred and so beautiful. She's just shy of 10 pounds and she's about 4 years old. She came to us as a stray, and unfortunately we couldn't get a hold of her owner. So folks out there, again, a reminder, please make sure to microchip your animals and make sure your microchip is up to date in terms of if you change your phone number or anything. Have that information on there. But Cheesy Nacho, we are crossing our fingers we'll be able to find her a good new home. She's been with us for a little while, and so she is actually in a foster home. And the foster has reported she is drastically different in the foster home than she is in the shelter.
1: Why is that, do you
2: Meaning,
1: think?
2: Yeah. So the shelter, she was kind of shut down, didn't want anyone touching her, was just a little scared, right? Like lots of animals and lots of people going through there. And in a home, she loves observing what's going on. She will totally get involved in that. She will ask for pets. She will demand to be played with. She is quite out of her shell in a home. So but now we're looking for a perfect.
1: What a great way, though, to show to potential adopters what the love is going to be like and the fact that she will blossom, right?
2: Totally. Exactly. Yes. She has a huge personality. And unfortunately, I couldn't come out in the shelter because there were too many other huge personalities around her. But now she's coming out, and we would love to free this foster. This foster is amazing, as all our foster parents are. We would love to free their home up so that they can take in more needy cats and kittens. So hopefully we will be able to find Cheesy Nacho a good home. And of course, you can see her information on our website, hshv.org, or give us a call or email us at adoptions@hshv.org, and we'll set up a time for you to meet her in her foster home.
1: When you get into hshv.org, click on adoptions, and they are all alphabetized, all the beautiful souls that are waiting to be adopted. Cheesy Nacho is who you're looking for, this all black cat. I understand that she is great at using her litter box and cat scratcher. I've never had a cat, so how, and I want to contrast this with trying to teach my little one where to go. And it's all because of me, trust me. I want to know, what is it, just innate to cats? You put out the litter box and they just know? How does that work?
2: Pretty much, yes. They are, cats are much easier to litter box train than dogs are to house train, for sure, yes. And most of them just have an innate desire to go in a certain area. And lots of litter boxes, you know, the attractiveness of the litter itself is good for them. There's sometimes some tricks that you have to do, or as cats get older, they may choose to, or they may want a litter box that has a lower wall on it, or they may want multiple multiple litter boxes or different kinds of litter. So sometimes you have to kind of tweak those things. But in general, they're very good about using their litter box. And if you have anyone, by the way, anyone out there who has a cat who's not using their litter box, there are solutions. So the first one, you want to rule out anything that's medical. And then the second one, we'll start doing behavioral stuff. But there's help. So don't think that that's not a possibility.
1: Oh, okay. Got it. HSHV.org. Cheesy Nacho would love to come to your home and be a part of it. And she is, she just loves people, and she just needed to blossom by going to her foster home. She loves sitting on top of her cat tower, so hopefully you can get one of those. I see.
2: Yes. Now, the scratching thing, you know, Lucienne, that is more of a rarity. So it is harder to teach some cats to scratch in certain areas. So that is something where Cheesy Nacho excels. She gets an A+ in that above all other animals, because she really knows where to scratch and where not to.
1: Oh, that's good. And they have to scratch, right? That's part of their nature.
2: Yep, absolutely. It feels really good to them. And yeah, please, please, please, please don't declaw your cats. We can talk about that later.
1: Well, I think scratching feels good to all of us. So I'm not going to fault kitty cats for wanting to do it. You guys are very close at the Humane Society of Huron Valley of reaching your goal this year, which is $260,000 for Walk and Wag and Run, which is this weekend on Saturday, May 16th from 8 a.m. to 1 p.m. It'll be at Rolling Hills County Park, but way to go. I mean, it's just amazing to see how people have come together for this and that goal almost achieved. I love this, Wendy.
2: Yay. Yes. Again, getting back to your, you know, like it takes a village, it takes all of us. So thank you so much. Thank you for your support. Thank you to everyone out there who's registered or who's donated. And there's still time, of course. You can come join us at Rolling Hills Park. And you can register online, hshv.org/walkandwag, or you can donate there. 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So this is our biggest fundraiser. Emphasis on fun. It is a blast, too. So check it out again, hshv.org/walkandwag.
1: Let's give everyone an idea of the event. Now, we mentioned starts at 8. So between 8 and 8:45 in the morning, there will be the runner check-in for the 5K, check-in for the registration pavilion to get your bib number, unless you picked it up the night before at their early pickup. Then 9 a.m., the 5K run begins. 9:15, games and activities open. And I want to pause a moment here. Give everyone an idea of some of those games that are going to be played with these pups and
2: oh my gosh.
1: And whoever else is out there.
2: Yes, yes. Sam from WTKA once coined it the Cedar Point for dogs. And I think it's just the best description ever, because it is. And he mentioned, you know, he took one of his dogs there one time and said that, you know, their eyes just light up because they're like, whoa, whoa, whoa. It's all for me. All of these activities are for me. Where else do you have like a dog park that's like a dog festival? Anyway, so we have things like bobbing for weenies. I'm going to let people envision what that is, but it's hilarious. We have an area where we hide bones, milk bones, in between hay barrels, and so then the dogs like sniff it out and figure that all out. We have a trick and biscuit station. We have the peanut butter lick-off. That is a big favorite, you might imagine. We have an area for them to try out an agility course. So if you're not sure if your dog, you know, would like to do those hoops and, you know, like little kind of agility exercise things, you could try that out for them. We have a paparazzi station where we have costumes of all different sizes and all different types where you can dress your dog up and then take pictures of them, and just a whole bunch more. So, and we also have a kissing booth. This is a very popular thing. Every year, I got to tell you, almost always it's staffed by a pit bull kind of mix because they're the kissiest dogs ever. And so anyway, people and kids get a kick out of that. Also, there's a kids dash, a whole bunch of things for families. Again, hshv.org/walkandwag. You can see more.
1: All right. Rolling Hills County Park at 9:15 in the morning, the games and activities opening. And then at 9:30, the 1 mile fun walk begins. 10 a.m. You've got a performance going on. Aim High Canines. Who are they?
2: Yes, an amazing, amazing group that does all these stunts with animals, with dogs. And yeah, it's a blast. We this is our first year with them. We got a recommendation from someone, so I'm really looking forward to seeing what they all can do.
1: And then 10:30, the Kids Dash. 11:30, there'll be a second performance by the Aim High Canines. And then your spokes dog is going to be presented. Have you announced who that spokes dog is this year?
2: We did. Yes. Yes. Our spokes dog is this incredible dog, an adorable little guy. He will be wandering around Walk and Wagon. You can get a photo op with him. And he's raised quite a bit of money also for Walk and Wag. So he's contributed to that goal, too. So, yes, looking forward to that as well.
1: Wonderful. All of this happening at Walk and Wag and Run. Oh, and you can get pet photos taken, too, by a professional.
2: Yes, Kat Koo is incredible. She has been there year after year, and she donates the money back to helping the homeless animals in the shelter. And then you get a beautiful, beautiful picture of your dog. So, yes, a whole bunch of stuff going on.
1: All right.
2: And lots of freebies, too. I should mention that, Lucianne. My goodness, people leave with just, like, armloads of stuff from all the sponsors and vendors there. It is a blast.
1: Awesome. I'm looking at photos of the Aim High Canines. That's pretty incredible. There's one where a woman's got her leg up in the air. She's standing on one leg. She throws up a frisbee, and the dog, I don't know, the dog looks like it's perched on her hip, is catching the frisbee. I mean, that is an amazing feat right there.
2: It's crazy. Yes. Wow. So cool to watch.
1: Very cool. They do agility runs and gravity defying stunts, and so much skill and energy and lots of entertainment happening at Walk and Wag and Run. Go to hshv.org. Get all the details. It's coming up on Saturday this weekend. Always great talking with you, Wendy. Thank you. Let's get Cheesy Nacho adopted, our black cat. And you can check that little kitty out at hshv.org. Click adoptions. Wendy, have a great weekend. We'll see you at Walk and Wag. Thanks.
2: Thank you so much, Lucianne.
1: This is Ann Arbor's Talks.
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1: He's the one, the only, Perry Seibert with the Michigan Movie Critics Guild. And the movie today is Sheep Detectives. It looks adorable, Perry.
11: The Sheep Detectives, this trailer came out near the end of last year. They are already planning on this being a giant family-friendly summer release. And I thought it was bold because there aren't a lot of stars to hang this on. But boy, Lucianne, you're in for a treat.
12: If there's one secret to happiness in my life, it's taking care of the kindest creatures on Earth.
13: Sheep.
12: I want you to meet my flock.
14: When I wake up, well, I know I'm gonna be. I'm
12: keeping them well fed, well groomed.
13: And each day, I read out loud to them
12: mysteries, whodunits.
15: I know who the killer was.
12: I like to pretend that they follow along, but they're only sheep.
16: Why would he stop there?
17: He was just about to say who the killer was.
18: This is torture. It was the mage, right? When I
1: wake up. Oh my goodness, this looks so adorable. I
11: That's
1: love
11: how I wanted
1: this.
11: To look. Absolutely.
1: Oh my gosh. It's called The Sheep Detectives. Tell everyone who's in the title role here.
11: Well, the sheep are the detectives. The title role is the sheep, to be honest. But Hugh Jackman is the big lead name.
1: Yes.
11: Emma Thompson also. Here, Hugh Jackman plays a shepherd living in a small village in England who loves to take care of his sheep. And every night he reads to them from mystery novels. And then one day the shepherd turns up dead and the sheep figure out who did it.
1: Oh,
11: that's,
1: I love
11: that is
1: this.
11: The premise. And it is, look, the trailer is very appealing. I will tell you that I went in waiting. Two things needed to happen for this to work, Lucianne, because it is taken from a novel, actually. It is a bestseller in other parts of the world. It is, for this film to work, the mystery has to work. This needs to be an actual, believable, old fashioned mystery. Right. And that to knock your doors off. That'd be the greatest mystery ever. But it needs to work at that level for this play. Otherwise, you're just watching something that's sheerly commercial. If they succeed at that, the other thing they have to do is there needs to be an element of darkness here. They're going to sell it cute. They're not going to sell darkness at all in the trailers. And although it took more time than I had expected, darkness arrives in this movie. Okay, this is not a there is some real serious stuff to contend with in the best possible way.
1: But still a family-friendly movie.
11: You know, Bambi's mom gets shot.
1: No.
11: We deal with that in Bambi.
1: Not Bambi. Still a family-friendly movie.
11: Right, so is Bambi. That's what I'm saying.
1: Oh.
11: I'm saying, yes. I'm saying to not be afraid of family films can deal with really dark
1: stuff.
11: That's
1: true. I see what you're saying.
11: Yes.
1: Okay.
11: That's what I'm saying.
1: Yeah.
11: This is a film that, you know, the sheep are sheep. they have a lot of fun with this throughout. And it is partly about the sheep learning to not be sheep in the best way, in the metaphorical sense, right? Uh-huh. They learn that there are horrible things that happen in the world. And that's really great that we get there and we do all that. Throw in the fact that this film, directed by Kyle Balda, who is a longtime animator, co-directed some of the old Illumination films, a couple of the Despicable Me sequels, worked on special effects for 20 years before that, has the perfect touch for this. It is it is a thing where they don't lean into the non-realism of the sheep. The sheep all start believably talking and you just go, it's fine. When it plays with the physics, it's never too awful, and it's usually for a laugh, which is kind of acceptable. It's a movie that lulls you into where it is and brings you to it. It doesn't ask you to make any great leaps. It does all the bridge work to get you to where it wants you to be and where it wants to tell its story. Throw in a spectacular cast that includes a bunch of great names on top of the two we talked about: Nicholas Braun, Hong Chow, and voices from Julie Louis-Dreyfus, Bryan Cranston, and the wonderful Brett Goldstein. Lucien, this is a charmer of a movie. This is one of those things where I say, yes, go with whoever you're related to, whoever you just want to have a smile with. This is rock solid. Is it going to be my top 10 list at the end of the year? No, I'm not telling you this is anything amazing, but is it really good? Yeah. Yeah. It's the kind of thing that makes a summer worthwhile. It's the kind of thing I'm glad I went to see, even though I don't have little kids anymore. And I've stopped going to a lot of movies that are aimed at little kids.
1: Right.
11: This movie plays beautifully.
1: It's being billed as a comedy mystery film. So right there,
11: absolutely.
1: As you
11: it
1: said. Yeah.
11: Yes, it is. I don't want to imply that it's dark, sad, awful. I'm just saying it deals with really serious things.
1: Okay.
11: And there's some scary moments. Not like scary, like death is on the line, but scary, like, wow, there's some really serious stuff I got to think about that I might have never thought about before.
1: Mm-hmm.
11: And deals with all that, like I said, while still being really funny and being a rock solid mystery. Like it's not an A to B mystery. You might figure it out. It's one of those things that's good enough where you might figure out some things and think you've got it. And even though you've got those things figured out, no, there's stuff you haven't figured out yet. It's really well done. I know that there is a sequel book that has well been written. I have to imagine with the amount of box office this is going to do around the world, we might very well get that sequel film in a few years.
1: Oh,
11: I wouldn't
1: okay.
11: be surprised at all.
1: So The Sheep Detectives with Hugh Jackman in it, I think that's a draw, obviously. I love the voice yes. characters that are doing the voices of the sheep, etc.
11: Yes.
1: Would this movie work if Hugh Jackman weren't in it? I don't know how quickly he's killed off. It would work.
11: Fairly quickly. Oh. I mean, that's the whole point. They got to solve his murder, so they're not going to waste a lot of time with this. I mean, look, it's a good part. I don't know that he's doing anything in particular that makes it great. Look, it's a really well-cast movie. Everybody in it is a really good actor, and everybody in it is doing exactly the things that they're usually really, really good at, and they do that. So look, the two names I haven't mentioned that I probably should are Tim Bevan and Eric Fellner, who are the producers on this film. They're the co-executives of Working Title, which is one of the great British production companies of the last 30 years. I'm not going to bother to start listing. Just Google Working Title films and see the list. It goes all the way back to before Four Weddings and a Funeral, which was one of their first giant hits internationally.
1: Wow.
11: They're responsible for Love Actually. They're responsible for so much stuff that you've loved over the last 30 years.
1: Yeah.
11: They're very good at this. They're very good at making very good films with a wide audience appeal. They've done it again.
1: Wow.
11: That's all this is. It is everything that we want Hollywood to do well, and Hollywood didn't make this. The Brits did.
1: Yeah, and you know, I think what I like about this, it's not one of those big action blockbuster movies that we tend to not care for that much personally, but it also is not a niche film, and I don't mean that derogatorily. I'm just saying a lot of the films that are out there are for certain either genres or certain groups of people. And I love when they come out with something that's for everyone. So.
11: Yes, they can sell this effectively and truthfully as a family film.
1: Yeah.
11: And it's much more than just that.
1: Right.
11: It is a truly entertaining piece of work that everybody involved deserves a hearty handshake and the giant box office windfall they've rightfully earned.
1: The Sheep Detectives, I was charmed just by the trailer. Where can people see this?
11: In theaters now. In theaters
1: but
11: everywhere.
1: Not for long, right?
11: I think it'll be around for a bit. I forget who is it. I forget who has it at this
1: point. Streaming as well, though. Isn't it?
11: Streaming? I don't know. I mean, I don't think it shouldn't be streaming just yet.
1: Okay.
11: It literally just opened in theaters last weekend. And so I imagine it'll be in theaters for a while, especially if it's doing this well. It's the kind of film that's going to have legs over the summer. Families will go and maybe go more than once. So I wouldn't be surprised if this hangs around a little longer than many movies do over the course of the summer. Whenever you get to it, you're going to have a very nice time. And I know that sounds like the most possible dismissive. It'll be nice. It's really nice, Lucien. It's a really nice film. It is a really good experience. It is a very good time at the movies.
1: It's called The Sheep Detectives with Hugh Jackman and a whole host of sheep that are just adorable, by the way.
11: Fake sheep.
1: Yeah,
11: yes.
1: Yeah, fake sheep.
11: Yeah. Beautifully done.
1: Who you'll start believing in, maybe. Maybe.
11: You will learn sheep's names.
1: Okay.
11: That's the other thing. If I remember the names of the sheep, pretty good movie. Yeah, I did. I do remember the names of the sheep.
1: Yeah.
11: Pretty good.
1: He is Perry Seibert with the Michigan Movie Critics Guild on the air each week with our movie reviews on the Lucien Lantz Show, Ann Arbor's Talks.
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0: A better life with Dr. Sanjay Gupta.
2: You know, it's interesting. For such a long time, I think people thought about diseases as something that mostly happened later in life. Just in recent years, however, we as a society have really begun to think about preventing certain ailments much, much earlier. Case in point, new study out of Northwestern University School of Medicine found the mid-30s are a major turning point for men's heart health. For women, about a decade later. But for the men, this is the time when you really need to be thinking about your heart health seriously. At a bare minimum, start seeing a primary care doctor once a year just to get your blood pressure and cholesterol checked. You can also look up and then do your best to follow what is known as the American Heart Association's Life's Essential Eight. These are things everyone can do to decrease their risk of heart disease. I'm Dr. Sanjay Gupta, helping you live a better life.
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1: Checking out the events with the Ann Arbor Observer's Michael Bright back with us on 1290 WLBY. 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
4: Yeah, hi, Lucy Ann. Thanks for having me. A big spread of events going on, different stuff. We're going to start with a somewhat left field thing out at the Ann Arbor Ice Cube all weekend long. It's the springtime invitational competition put on by the Ann Arbor Figure Skating Club.
1: Oh, they are superb.
4: So if you didn't get your fix of figure skating this last Winter Olympics, come on down. It's free to see. Skaters of all abilities are going to be competing 9 a.m. to noon, more or less, on Sunday, but then it's 9 a.m. to 8 p.m. both Friday and Saturday. So a lot of ice skating down at the Ice Cube. Just drop in. If it's bad weather, it's a good thing to do. So,
1: you know, they've had a number of Olympians come out of the Ann Arbor Figure Skating Club.
4: They have.
1: Yeah, you might see them before they get to be real bigs, and they always put on a nice show. It sounds great. Young People's Theater has a production this weekend. What is it?
4: Yeah, they've been working all spring on this. It's their annual show, the Charlie and the Chocolate Factory musical. It's, of course, based on Roald Dahl's darkly surreal children's novel about a poor boy who wins a tour of a mysterious, flamboyant chocolate maker's factory. It's got, of course, all those good songs you might remember from the Gene Wilder movie. Going on at Power Center. Young People's Theater is great. They do a bang-up job every year. Those kids work all the time. Some of my daughters has friends in there, and they rehearse 3 or 4 days a week.
1: Not just the kids. The parents are working hard on those gorgeous sets.
4: They do. They build the sets and the costumes, and they chip in a lot. So $18 to get in. It's, again, 7 p.m. Friday and Saturday, 1 p.m. matinee Saturday, 2 p.m. on Sunday at the Power Center.
1: My favorite song from that is The Candyman. The Candyman can...
4: I like Pure Imagination.
1: Oh, that's good, too. That's good, too. All right. Fun production. I love this next event. It's to celebrate and support our Huron Valley Humane Society.
4: Yeah, you should bring Bowen Brixton down.
1: They've been before. They have a good time.
4: I was wondering how it goes with all the dogs. This is, the 46th annual walk, wag, and run. Yeah, again, a benefit for Huron Valley Humane Society. You get about 300 local dogs with their owners, hopefully, doing a 1 mile walk. Mm-hmm. There's also a 5K race, some kids runs, activities for kids, pet photo opportunities. There'll be some food trucks on hand there. They do recommend your dogs be good with other dogs and people, vaccinated, not in heat, and on a retractable leash.
1: That's a lot.
4: Non-retractable.
1: Non-retractable. Yes, okay. Yes.
4: So 8 a.m. to 1 p.m. on Saturday out at Rolling Hills County Park there.
1: Yeah, you know, a lot of people do not recommend those retractable leashes. You think you're doing something great for your dog because they can roam a little freer, they can go longer. But if something happens, it's really hard to get control of them and to bring them back in with those.
4: Oh, I believe it. And you can imagine them all getting tangled up with 300 dogs running around.
1: Right. Now, that's a fun event. You get to see them doing wacky water things, and they just have a good time out there, all those animals. So going to be a great weekend and nice support for our Humane Society of Huron Valley. Let's head over to the U of M Math High Botanical Gardens, and I want to break out the plants. I've had this. It's been cold before. Are we finally out of it now?
4: We're out of it. I think we're running up to time where you can plant your plants without fear of frost.
1: They say it's Mother's Day weekend is when this happens.
4: Yes, so that's behind us, and Memorial Day's ahead of us. It's actually a run of sales they do out at the Botanical Gardens. Mother's Day weekend, they do a plant sale. Next weekend's a native plant sale, but this weekend's my favorite. It's their Kitchen Favorites plant sale, which is herbs, veggies, other things you can eat. But they have little seedlings that you can plant, and they're fairly affordable. It's a nice variety there. You can also hang out in the botanical gardens, take a walk, hang out inside if it's not nice. But that's going on 11 a.m. to 4:30 Saturday, 10 a.m. to 4:30 Sunday. Free admission. You just got to pay for parking.
1: Well, that should put you in the mood of spring and summer, and so should this next event.
4: Huron River Day on Saturday. It's going on down at Riverside Park, just off Fuller Road there. It's an annual festival they put on by the Parks and Rec Department. There'll be some live music, some dancing, a lot of good acts going down there. Some teen acts playing music too. Food trucks, noon to 4 p.m. Saturday afternoon.
1: A nice celebration of our river. Pioneer High School Band Association has one of their iconic events back this weekend.
4: Yeah, Sunday's Picnic Pops over at Pioneer High School. It's an all-day bonanza of outdoor performances by not just high school, but middle school bands, orchestras. There'll be carnival games, prizes, food trucks there as well. If it's raining, they just move it all inside. So bring something to sit on if you want, but it's a free event. Lots of people out there having fun. Sunday, 10 a.m. to 6 p.m.
1: Big tent you'll see there on the lawn at Pioneer High School, but that's where all the performers are under that. I think maybe they have some seating under the tent, too. Yeah? Mm-hmm. Okay. But then, like you
4: said, if it gets really bad, they move it into the gym.
1: Yeah. Okay.
4: Usually it's outside.
1: All right. And that's a little bit of what's going on this weekend. For the rest of the events, the comprehensive listing is only in the Ann Arbor Observer and online at annarborobserver.com. 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
1: It's that time of the week once again, so let's say hello to our friend Andy Hetzel from Blue Cross Blue Shield of Michigan. Hi, Andy.
7: Hello there, Lucy Ann. I'm always glad to be here with you.
1: Andy, as we discussed how Blue Cross works to get people access to health care and manage their health, I started thinking about the maintenance we do to keep our vehicles reliable and on the road. You get the oil change, you rotate the tires, you take care of the basics.
7: That's right. And if you don't take care of those basics, look out, because you have an expensive car repair coming up in your future. You know, that's a really good analogy for the importance of preventive health care. When we stay connected with our doctors and we keep up with things like our annual wellness visits, we can often avoid preventable and expensive healthcare concerns down the road.
1: And as I've seen on your wonderful website at miBlueDaily.com/affordability, healthcare is a lot more affordable when we get care before it becomes a crisis or a hospital trip. And it really starts with our own doctor's office and that annual checkup, right?
7: Yes, it does. Primary care doctors who serve Blue Cross's members are focused on health rather than just treating illness. Those annual wellness visits, covered at no cost, allow for discussions about our health concerns and goals with our doctors, discussions about tests or screenings we may need. All of these things are important to preventive care.
1: And thanks to programs and partnerships Blue Cross has had in place for more than 20 years, our primary care doctor's office is so much more than it used to be, right, Andy?
7: Lucianne, thousands of doctors who participate in Blue Cross's patient-centered medical home program are now able to support their patients with a care team of professionals for any situation. And because Blue Cross strongly believes that the health of the body and mind are connected, we are integrating behavioral health support directly into primary care and OBGYN offices.
1: So it's emphasizing whole person health and prevention with a care team led by our own doctor. And studies show this collaborative care approach delivers $1.70 in savings for every dollar invested.
7: That is absolutely true, and it's wonderful. And combine that with other Blue Cross programs, and we've been able to save more than $6 billion in healthcare costs over the years that are not counted today in the premiums that our members and customers
1: pay. Wow, and that's great for all of us. As you've told our listeners before, Andy, when we promote wellness and good health through preventive care, it lowers the medical costs that are ultimately reflected in our health insurance premiums. Andy, thank you so much.
7: Thanks for the time for an important discussion this morning.
1: Indeed. Andy Hetzel with Blue Cross Blue Shield of Michigan.
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0: Martin, ABC News. I'm Chuck Severson. Taiwan is pressing its case for a U.S. weapons deal after President Trump said he's not decided whether to go through with it. Taiwan says U.S. arms sales to the island have been a cornerstone of regional peace and stability. ABC News senior political correspondent Rachel Scott.
1: She came to the summit with a warning. The U.S.-China relationship would enter a very dangerous situation if President Trump interferes with China's goal of seizing Taiwan, an independent island democracy. President Trump would not say whether he will approve a $14 billion arms package for Taiwan.
2: I think the last thing we need right now is a war. That's 9,500 miles away.
1: The president claims he made fantastic trade deals, that China agreed to buy soybeans and 200 Boeing planes, but no specifics yet.
0: While there are few details about any definite specific deal made during the Beijing summit with Presidents Trump and Xi, China is saying it's granted a five-year extension to hundreds of U.S. beef companies to keep selling to the Chinese market, though it indicates the decision was made before the summit, and it does not guarantee anyone in China will buy American beef. It's a lack of trust that's the biggest obstacle in negotiations to end the war with the U.S., says Iran's foreign minister today, adding that Iran would be open to diplomatic help, particularly from China, its biggest oil customer. The Pentagon canceling deployment of about 4,200 Army troops set to head to Poland. ABC News senior Pentagon reporter Louis Martinez.
3: The Pentagon said that this was something that had been planned. It was part of a multi-layered option. And in fact, they called out reporting that this was a last-minute kind of a thing. But yet we know from our reporting that this was something that was done very last minute, given that we know that troops were notified just early this week that they were no longer going.
0: Workers at the nation's busiest commuter railroad, Long Island's, went on strike after midnight over pay and health care issues. You're listening to ABC News.
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0: U.S. and Nigerian forces killed a leader of the Islamic State terrorist group in Nigeria yesterday, says President Trump. Thousands of travelers affected in New York. Long Island Railroad workers went on strike after midnight. More on that from this commuter.
6: Coming home is the real hiccup because I'm able to get on the train and I can get back to Ronkonkoma from Penn Station in about an hour and 20 minutes, whereas if I tried to drive home, it would be 3 hours easy.
0: Management wanted to reduce health care contributions for new employees to offset pay raises. An Israeli air attack in Gaza killed the leader of Hamas's military wing, one of the last surviving architects of the October 7, 2023 attacks that triggered the war in Gaza, says the Israeli military. It's Saturday, May 16th. On this day in 1960, the first working laser was demonstrated at Hughes Research Labs in Malibu, California, by a physicist, Theodore Maiman. Graduating from medical school, Dawn Zeitgeist Kraft in Grand Rapids, Michigan. Also awaiting confirmation from the Guinness Book for the world's oldest graduating med student at 72. She raised 4 children, and though spending most of her life in the medical field, family obligations delayed her career goal. She will be 73 when she starts an internship this July.
7: Well, honey, I go, you know, life is really short. And I looked at him, I said, I still want to go to med school. And he goes, you're crazy. I said, I know.
0: She's the mother of ABC News chief meteorologist Ginger Z. Chuck Severson, ABC News.
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10: 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And now from the studios of Cumulus Ann Arbor, here's Lucy Ann.
11: Downtown with the Main Street Area Association, as we welcome back Ashley Schaefer. She is the executive director. You know, a lot of people are talking about the fact they love going downtown, but right now we have a lot of construction happening, so let's make everyone very knowledgeable so that they can easily navigate what's happening downtown. First of all, why so much construction?
12: There's a lot this year. And, you know, after working with the city, we kind of just learned that some of these projects just have to be done by a certain time frame. And unfortunately, they all kind of collided at the same time. And so trying to make the best out of this construction season, but really also just trying to give as much information to visitors, businesses, on ways to support and navigate the city while we're dealing with this construction, which has already kicked off.
11: All right. So this construction that's currently underway in this month of May includes what?
12: So in the month of May, I think the biggest construction project that you know, everyone is going to be impacted by is the 4th Ave project with the DDA. Mm-hmm. So that is taking place on 4th Ave between East William and Liberty. That intersection of Liberty and 4th is closed. Which has rerouted the ride. So their bus stops are actually located in between 5th and Division. There are loading zones on 5th, but then also loading zones on Washington between 5th and Division.
11: Okay. And I want people to understand, you're going to love this when it's done, because it'll include enhanced bus boarding and operations. They're going to improve the physical accessibility of the block for people of all ages and abilities. They are going to add amenities like benches, trees, new streetlights, trash cans, public art.
12: Yes.
11: That's really going to enliven that block there.
12: It sure will. It really will. And I think we're so excited to see that just really come to life. You know, that road, it's a really busy area of town. There's a lot of people coming through on 4th Ave every day. And so having a really beautiful space where people are able to wait or travel through is really important.
11: Yeah. Their goal is to create a street that functions as an extension of the Ann Arbor Area Transportation Authority Transit Center. and to make it more safe or more comfortable for everyone. And another big part of this is they have to update the infrastructure and improve stormwater management. Yes. That's huge.
12: That is huge. And that's also being done, it's already started, but on Washington and Ashley and First, that's actually happening there as well. DTE is also going to be doing road work on Fourth, spanning from Packard all the way down to Ann.
11: Oh, wow.
12: That will be happening in sections, but will not take up the entire road. It'll be one lane at a time. All of this is happening at the exact same time, but all needs to be done.
11: Elsewhere? Anything else?
12: Ann is also under construction right now. That'll be taking place in three different sections. And then same thing with Packard. Now, they will be taking a break during the month of July. And the reason is we have the Rolling Sculpture Car Show, which is going to be on July 10th. And then we also have Art Fair, which brings lots of people downtown. And also the Morgan Wallen concert, which is happening at the end of July.
11: So, oh, my goodness.
12: Starting on the 9th of July, they're going to restore that intersection on Liberty and 4th. So that way we can have traffic going through town. So visitors are not kind of getting stuck where I think a lot of residents know where they're going. Visitors might have a harder time.
11: And that Morgan Wallen concert, that's going to be on Friday, two nights, Friday, July 24th and Saturday, July 25th.
12: Yes.
11: At Michigan Stadium.
12: That's correct. Yeah, so two nights this time versus the one night concert that was last fall.
11: Wow.
12: And, it's going to draw a very huge crowd, which I think is what they expected, and that's why they are doing two nights with this show. But I think the DDA and the city has done a great job of identifying that and then, again, restoring that intersection so that way visitors can get through during that time.
11: All right, and the Ann Arbor Art Fair is always, what, the third week of July. So July 16th through the 18th this year. That's a Thursday through Saturday.
12: Yep, that's correct.
11: All right, and so they're going to hold off on the construction during those times.
12: Yes.
11: Three events.
12: Yeah, so starting July 9th, they'll put a hold and restore that. So that way the car show, art fair, and the concert, those areas will be restored and on hold.
11: Okay, and the car show is July 10th, you said.
12: Yes.
11: All right, which is huge. Those are three big events.
12: They are. They bring a lot of people into town, a lot of vehicles, too.
11: July is not a sleepy month in Ann Arbor.
12: It is not. No. Sometimes it can be, but I think that there's a lot of activation this year, which is really wonderful to see. I mean, a lot of people are making Ann Arbor a destination to come for conferences and concerts and everything in between.
11: Any other construction notes?
12: So, I wanted to point out, too, parking. So I think a lot of times people are having a hard time finding out where they should park. And there are structures that are located in the downtown area, but Washington and 4th is a parking structure. There's also the Martin Lot, which is on Huron and 1st, the Klein Lot, which is on East William and Ashley, and then there's also a surface lot over by Library Lane as well. If that is going to be used as an overflow parking lot for the parking that's on East William and 4th Street, so if for some reason those become full. Library Lane is that overflow lot, which is just a few blocks away, but still has really great parking. And I will say, if you have a larger vehicle, that might be a better option because it has very tall ceilings, so you don't have to worry about that clearance that you do in other places.
11: Okay. I wanted to ask you about what we call the Klein Lot, which is just off of, behind Main Street there on...
12: On Ashley.
11: On Ashley. So... That's going apparently to become a high-rise apartments. Is that right?
12: That is what the plan is right now. The purchase agreement has not gone through, but that is what the proposed plan is for that space, is to create rental properties and first floor retail.
11: So the ARC is a little concerned about this. They put out, and the ARC is located right on Main Street. It's a huge venue, a concert venue, folk music, etc. And there are often long lines of people down Main Street who are waiting to get in. And they're a little concerned because there's parking goes away from there.
12: Yeah.
11: What do you think is going to happen with that?
12: We have been working with the city to share our feedback also from businesses as well with the developers so that way they understand the usage of that alley and also that parking lot. It's very crucial for the operations of the businesses along that corridor. And to see that go away, it will make things more difficult for visitors. You know, we'd have residents, which would be really lovely.
11: Yeah.
12: But the Arc is iconic. I mean, people are coming from all over to see shows there. And so it could potentially change the demographic of.
11: So is the city listening, and are they trying to come up with some alternatives or trying to incorporate that message into the plans?
12: Yeah. So we had a meeting with them and the developers not too long ago where we were able to share that feedback. You know, we're corresponding with the city on a regular basis to continue to share that feedback. So the developers really understand what's important, and the developers have taken the time to listen, but we ultimately don't know what the outcome or the plan will be away.
11: Do you think, though, that construction-wise they're able to preserve some portion of that or allow it to continue with the use it has had all these years? And you mentioned the alleyway. Why is that important to those businesses?
12: That's important to the businesses, specifically for the Arc and Blue Llama. They have tour buses that come.

0: also, you know, grab dinner at any of the wonderful restaurants that are there as well.
1: 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I don't know how you manage it, because I know you're a busy wife and mother. And last weekend you had girls' weekend with your old friends. Were these high school friends or college friends?
0: Middle school.
1: Yes. And you went to the Mammoth Caves?
0: Mammoth Caves. Yeah, we went down to Kentucky, which might have been a little aggressive during Derby weekend. But you know, it was a great time. Actually, I told my daughter, I've been friends with these women since I was her age, 11.
1: Oh, sweet. That's nice.
0: We've been friends for a long time.
1: I think that's so important, because we all, you know, we love those people. No matter who we've become, we remember what we were like back then. They knew us, you know, for who are, right?
0: Yeah. And every time we see each other, it's like no time has passed.
1: Yeah.
0: It's
1: that's
0: wonderful.
1: Beautiful. And now this weekend, you're going to be out with some gal pals for Ladies Night. And you actually are staying in the hotel, right?
0: Yes. Yeah. So we're actually staying downtown. So it's taking the night to just hang out with some friends and really explore downtown. And I'm just so looking forward to it.
1: Did your husband approve of all of this?
0: Yeah. You know,
1: two weekends in a row.
0: He's a big hunter. So, you know, he hunts October through February.
1: I see where this is going.
0: Yeah. So this is, you know, May is usually my time where I can kind of take advantage of, I say downtime, but there's not much. But, you know, getting away and taking a little bit of time for myself.
1: I'm impressed, because downtown is your work and it's your leisure and love. And I'm impressed with that. So thank you.
0: Thank you.
1: She lives, eats, breathes her job and makes sure that it's going to be a beautiful place for all of us, downtown Ann Arbor. MainStreetAnnArbor.org. Start right there and you'll be able to plan your Saturday with Ladies Night Out. It's going to be a lot of fun. Thanks so much.
0: Thank you.
1: You're listening to Ann Arbor's Talk Station. Our thanks to Ashley Schaefer from the Main Street Area Association. She's on the air.
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2: I guess you could say at a recent Ann Arbor City Council meeting, the meeting went to the dogs, some very special dogs. I'm Lucy Ann Lance, and this is Community Cares. Ann Arbor City Council declared April 20th, 2026, Therapaws of Michigan Day to celebrate the organization's official 25th anniversary as a nonprofit. Therapaws of Michigan is an all-volunteer organization established in 1988 but incorporated in 2001. And they provide canine-assisted therapy to more than 40 different settings. Joining us to talk about this remarkable organization from Therapaws of Michigan, it's Vice President Brenda Ganason. Brenda, it was so cool to see the dogs at city council meeting. And the one council member actually said, I think I'm going to issue a resolution that we always include dogs at meeting. What is it about dogs that everyone just falls in love and our cares go away and we really forget about the strife in the setting or in our own lives? Why dogs? Why do they do that?
4: I feel like there's always something to their face. They're always happy no matter what. Every day is a brand new day. There's nothing for them to worry about. Worries go away. And for me, it's just any dog. It doesn't matter how happy or sad they look. It brings me joy looking at their face.
2: It really does. And you know, I'm a latecomer to this. I did not get my first dog till I was well into my 50s. And he is now 10 years old. And I've since gotten a second dog who's two. They are Bichons. They're very familiar to my listeners on our show because I was told he would be good for us to have a dog. I just didn't realize how bad it would be as well. I didn't realize all the work that goes into it, but I'm kidding, of course. They have turned my life around. They have just added an immense enjoyment and love to my life like you wouldn't believe. Dogs really are special. And this is coming from someone who used to be scared of dogs and who didn't grow up with dogs. Yes. And didn't know anything about dogs. And now I've fallen in love. So I understand too, Brenda.
4: You just have to give them a chance. I mean, like my parents were the same. My parents didn't grow up with dogs. And now they absolutely adore my dogs. So it's you just give them a chance. And like I say, every dog, like our dogs in our organization are certified therapy dogs. But every dog is their own owner's therapy dog, companion dog. So yeah, every dog has the power to be like a good therapy dog. Some are just certified in an official setting. That's all.
2: Tell me about Therapaws and what the organization is based around. How does this work?
4: So all of our volunteers or all of our members are officially certified through this national organization called Alliance of Therapy Dogs. So Therapaws of Michigan is a Washtenaw County-based organization. So most of our volunteers live in and around this area. Most of our visits are in and around this area. So we're a pretty local organization. And because we're small, we don't necessarily have our own, the opportunity to test. So we rely on Alliance of Therapy Dogs, which is a national organization. So all of our members go through a rigorous testing process. And once they get certified, they just have to do some paperwork to become Therapaws of Michigan's members.
2: Are their parents getting certified too?
4: Yes. We call it a therapy team. So there's a dog and a handler, and we typically refer to them as a therapy team. And yeah, we obviously make sure that the owner / handler is also in sync with the dog. They have the ability to control the dog. And so it's not just the dog. The owner also kind of has to be passively certified.
2: What is fascinating about this is it's not just one breed of dog, which surprised me about Therapaws because I thought there are certain breeds that are better as therapy dogs. And
4: you'd be surprised by the sheer variety of dogs we have. Again, as I say, as long as the dog has the temperament to be a therapy dog, they can be. It's not breed specific. It's not size specific. It's not even age specific. You can start as early as a year old, but I also know dogs that are kind of late to the journey because it took a while to calm down and they started becoming a therapy team when they were 6 or 7 years old. So there's really no rules around it. If your dog can pass the certification, they can become a therapy.
2: All right. So what are you looking for to see if a dog has the temperament just to start out this process?
4: Yeah, so something simple as you can be excited to see people and dogs, but not overexcitement. You should be able to walk kind of comfortably and calmly on a leash. No excessive barking or growling. And you kind of have that calm temperament. When people come and approach you, you should be in a position to, you know, give them that sense of calm without having to jump around or run around, no excessive barking. So it all kind of comes at that empathetic, calm nature of the dog.
5: How many members do you have? How many dogs are therapy dogs with TheraPaws?
4: Yeah, so we have, I would say, in and around about 120. It obviously varies year to year. I know we had a significant drop during the COVID period, but we've been picking up. So in and around 120 members, I would say.
5: And so all of them have gone through the certification. How long does that take, Brenda?
4: So there's not a fixed time. So there's one official certification and then three observations. So they'll be an observer / tester that comes. They would go through this test. It's about, I want to say, 8 to 10 tasks. So you pass that, and then you have about two observations where the tester will kind of just observe you do your thing from a distance. And when you pass it, you get certified. So I don't know, maybe about a 2 to 3 week process, depending on how fast these certifications go.
5: And is that
4: through, it's not a huge commitment.
5: Is that through the alliance that you mentioned that you partner with?
4: Yep. Alliance of Therapy Dogs. There are testers and observers that have been trained on how to, you know, test and train these test these dogs, and they go through the process.
5: All right. So let's say my dogs go through it. They get certified. What's next?
4: They're free to visit any facility. So typically when they become a member of TheraPaws, we send them like a welcome email, kind of give them some of the options that exist. So like, oh, you want to visit the hospital, contact this coordinator. You want to do a library visit, contact this coordinator. So we kind of set them up with these different names. And then depending on what they're interested in, they would email the coordinator. The coordinator will kind of set them up with the next available visit.
5: So you go into one of these settings with your newly certified therapy dog. Are they wearing any designation? How does that work?
4: Yeah, so all Alliance of Therapy Dog members or therapy dogs get a heart, like a red heart that they can attach to their collar. Oh. It does say, I am a certified therapy dog. I think that's what it says. Uh-huh. So it's a red collar that kind of, a red heart that kind of denotes that they are a therapy team. Some dogs will wear a vest that says therapy dog. Some may wear something on the leash. But yeah, besides, when I see the red heart on a dog, I know that they're a therapy team.
5: And when you go in then, how do you know what to do? How do you approach with your animal in these settings?
4: There's not one size fits all kind of thing. It really depends on what the facility needs. So when we go to, say, hospitals and assisted living facilities, we would go to the particular patient's room. So it's a room by room thing. When we visit, say, a library, it's mostly the dog kind of sitting with the, in one spot with a kid reading to the dog. So it really depends on the facility and what they need. Like I said, there's not really a right or wrong way to do it, as long as it works for all the parties involved.
5: So I imagine, though, as the handler, as the parent of this dog, you have to be somewhat engaging, too. You have to be willing to want to walk around or go bed to bed in some cases. I remember when my parents were in the hospital and animals would come into the room, and it was a big surprise to us. But what a joy to be able to pet that animal and to bond with him, especially when you're not feeling well. It really can change one's outlook. Can you expand a little bit on that? And from the perspective that you have to be comfortable doing this too, not just your animal.
4: Yeah. You have to, as much as the animal has to be kind of social and outgoing, I feel like even the human or the handler needs to have some level of the comfort with, you know, talking to people in public, engaging in conversations. Because again, you're a team, right? So you're going to have to need to be in sync with your dog and, like I said, in converse with people, kind of explain what your dog is doing. And for me as a handler, it has made me, I'm pretty introverted by nature, but it has made me more comfortable kind of engaging in small talk with people, kind of talking about your dog, asking about how their lives are going. So it's overall, I think it's a pretty social and humbling experience for everyone involved. Especially when you're with kids, it's really important to just not have the dog interact with the kids. Like, you need to kind of talk to the kids, ask them how they're feeling, you know, get them kind of hyped up about the whole thing. I feel like it is a full-time job for the handler as well when they're working with their dog.
5: We're talking with Brenda Ganason. She is the vice president of Therapaws of Michigan, which is based here in Washtenaw County. And you said that about 120 dogs are involved in the organization currently. And our listeners, if they are interested in this program, perhaps getting their own animals involved, can go to therapaws.org. That's T-H-E-R-A-P-A-W-S. That's therapaws.org, the sharing of the human-animal bond. When people make that connection who might be ailing and need some kind of love from an animal like that, how does that change lives? And what do you witness bringing your animals in?
4: It is a very rewarding experience. I cannot tell you the number of times I have gone back home with my heart full. Like, I feel like I have achieved something. Like, I've done something good for the community, for the people involved. Whether my dog knows it or not, I know it. So it is a very fulfilling, I think is the right word, very fulfilling experience. On the surface, it might not look like that, but every time I finish a visit, whether it's with kids or hospitals or just any sort of setting, seeing the joy in people's face, seeing people, especially visits at places that we've gone to very often, kind of seeing that growth, people that start off or kids that start off being really timid, but by the end of the program have gotten confident enough to come and pet the dog or talk to the dog or ask the question about the dog. It is just absolutely rewarding. At the end of the day, I want people to be comfortable with dogs, people to know that dogs have this power in them to heal people and maybe even get a dog for themselves. I cannot tell you the number of times we've gone for a visit with kids and the kids have begged their parents to get them a dog or get them the exact same dog, even though they have three other dogs at home. So it is an extremely fulfilling, humbling experience just to kind of know this creature that can bring such a change to people's life in such a short time. Most of our visits don't last over an hour and a half, but just to kind of see that impact is mind blowing. I've been doing this now for 8 years, which compared to some of our other members is not a whole lot of time, but it is, it has changed my life for sure.
5: Changing a lot of lives. Brenda Ganason, yes. Vice President of Therapaws of Michigan. I'm Lucy Ann Lance, and this is Community Cares.
3: 12.
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1: How did I lose weight? And I did. 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I did. I love this stuff. Listen, Brickhouse Nutrition been with me for a long time. 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True story. I never minded being 2:35, but you know what minded? 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Give Lean a shot.
5: Bye. We are talking about these wonderful animals, dogs, and Therapaws of Michigan, this organization that creates a bond going into libraries and hospitals and senior living situations and spreading joy thanks to these marvelous volunteers. Brenda Gnason is vice president of Therapaws of Michigan. Brenda, how did you get involved, and tell me about your animal?
4: Yeah, absolutely. So I have a Newfoundland. He is currently 9 years old. We started the journey when he just turned a year old. So you have to be at least a year. The dog has to be at least a year old to get started. So as soon as he turned a year old, I knew from the get-go that he had the temperament. Newfoundland's, the breed in general, is a pretty docile dog. So I knew, I had hopes going in that he would become a therapy dog. So we got him tested and certified, and he passed the certification process, and we've been doing this ever since that. So he's a Newfoundland. For those that don't know what a Newfoundland is, they are giant dogs. He's close to 150 pounds.
5: Wow.
4: He definitely is one of the few big dogs in Therapaws. Not to say he's the only one, because we do have other Great Danes and other Newfoundlands, but he's definitely one of the bigger dogs in the program.
5: How does your organization receive funds? Does it cost to be a member of Therapaws of Michigan? How does that work?
4: Yes. So we rely heavily on donations. So a lot of times the facilities that we visit will, give us donations. But we also have a membership fee. So every year, for Alliance of Therapy Dogs, it's a yearly renewal. So you renew with Alliance of Therapy Dogs, but for Therapaws of Michigan, it is a one-time fee that you pay and you become our member.
5: And how much is that?
4: $30, mm-hmm. The last I checked.
5: Oh, so it's a nominal fee.
4: Yes, it is. It is not. It's not a huge undertaking. It is pretty. I want to say it's pretty affordable for most people. Mm-hmm. Mm-hmm. But yeah, it's a very small sum. And then we rely heavily on donations from other facilities and other people to kind of keep our daily, to keep up with our day-to-day expenses.
5: As the certification happens, obviously the animals are certified to be therapy dogs. The temperament has been tested. But are there any reason to have insurance or have any kind of insurance costs that would be involved with this?
4: So all Alliance of Therapy Dog members, when they are on-site visiting, are covered by their insurance.
5: Okay.
4: So you don't have to, you as a handler don't have to take anything on your own unless you're using your dog at your own facility. So if you're going as an ATD member, you're covered by their insurance.
5: All right. And dogs must be at least 1 year old. I assume they have to have their current shots. Tell us a little bit more about some of the requirements.
4: Yeah, so it's very basic. Like every year, Alliance of Therapy Dogs asks you to fill out a health verification form that, you know, make sure you're up to date on your rabies vaccine, you've had a fecal test done, and you're just in good health standing. So it's a yearly thing, just making sure that you have all the basic requirements for a healthy dog.
5: Okay. And does the dog have to be spayed or neutered?
4: No, they do not have to be spayed or neutered. There are some rules around like pregnant dogs, but yeah, you do not have to be spayed or neutered to be a therapy team.
5: Oh, wow. I had thought you would have to be, but that's good to know as well. And obviously they have to show that they're obedient. You can't always control, though, the people that they're going to visit and to help. And so I assume your dog has to be able to withstand things like that, you know, if someone grabs the dog or inadvertently pokes it or whatever, right?
4: Yeah, and it is your job as their handler to kind of stop, you know, people from misusing like the privilege of having a therapy dog. Like, mm-hmm. at least for myself, if I start to notice a kid kind of trying to, you know, like you said, poke the eye, pull the ear, you know, I will slowly kind of walk away, or I would use that as an educational moment and kind of tell them good handling practices with the dog or how to approach a dog. Because at the end of the day, you're also an ambassador for your dog, as well as the breed, as well as just like the whole program. So it is your job to make sure that people have good interaction skills with the dog and good, just social sense of how to behave around a dog.
5: You have to be responsible. Therapaws of Michigan promotes and provides the therapeutic effects of the human-animal bond by placing qualified therapy dog teams certified with the Alliance of Therapy Dogs, the partner organization of Therapaws of Michigan. And they do this through hospitals and healthcare facilities and schools and libraries, even special events. Does this also afford you the ability to take your animal into places that normally wouldn't have animals? In other words, if they weren't doing their therapy work on a certain day, maybe you'd like to take your dog into a store, that sort of thing. Does this give you that license?
4: No. So we are not service dogs. We are therapy dogs. So therapy dog's only purpose is to go to a facility that has requested a visit and provide, like you said, therapeutic relief for others. They are not servicing the human that's handling them. So we're not allowed to go into restaurants or places that typically would not have dogs. Yes, you can go to a Home Depot that allows dogs, but yeah, it's not a therapy dog's job to be working outside of their allotted
5: right
4: time.
5: It is amazing how many places these days, stores and even some restaurants, allow animals to come in. I think that has really broadened throughout the years, and perhaps that's because people are becoming more familiar with animals and their behavior.
4: Yeah, absolutely. I think, and again, when we're in stores that allow dogs, we're again unofficially providing therapy, because people will stop and say hi to us, and because we know that our dogs have passed that certification process. Like they have that switch in them to go like, okay, now I'm going to provide some therapy to this person that's petting me. But yeah, it has definitely opened up. But all the other side of it is now that places are allowing dogs to come in, you may also come across a dog that has not been properly leash trained or that has not, has danger kind of fears. So yeah, it works both ways. I always make sure when I'm in a public setting that my dog is well behaved. We're not necessarily interacting with other dogs that we're not familiar with, and just good interaction etiquettes all around.
5: Absolutely. And we all need to remember that as parents of these animals. The roots of Therapaws of Michigan date back to 1988, I mentioned. Then you incorporated in 2001. Sue Fisher was your visionary founder, and her animal, Golden Retriever Willie, at the time. And they went into the University of Michigan Hospital, now Michigan Medicine, making patient visits. I just love this local connection and how this started, Brenda.
4: Yeah, I don't think when Sue started this back in 1988, she realized like what a big phenomenon this is going to turn into. I think it was more of like, I have this dog that's well behaved, has certified, so I'm going to go try my luck. And I don't think places back then even realized the impact that therapy dogs would have. But I'm glad she took that first step in introducing her dog in that hospital setting. And then soon enough, people kind of followed her. And I think back then we were called Therapets. But when we finally incorporated in 2001, we became Therapaws of Michigan. And then it has just grown since then.
5: It really has. Do you ever get together as a group with all of your animals all in one place?
4: We try. So we have the annual picnic that we do kind of in the summer, where it's an outdoor picnic. And we have most of our dogs come in, and that's it's a good socializing opportunity for the humans. We make sure, again, the dogs can interact with each other, but we're not just going to like let them all play together, because at the end of the day, we want to be safe. So yeah, we have our annual picnic in the summer where we get together with our dogs, and then we have another holiday party kind of thing in December, which is humans only, but that's like a good way to kind of end the year, talk about the accomplishments, celebrate some of our members that have had these milestone anniversaries of 5, 10, 15, 20, 25 in some cases.
5: Wow.
4: Some of us have not even been alive for that long. They've been doing this for so long. So yeah, it's a great way to kind of just talk about places that people visit. Just a good opportunity for us to get together without kind of the dogs being around there, and just celebrate the year we had. So yeah, two times a year, in person, I would say.
5: Are the handlers as diverse as the animals are? This isn't just one breed. Any breed is welcome as long as it can fit these qualifications. Do you find that the handlers are also very different?
4: Yes, very different in age, personas, thoughts, dressing style. Like, yeah, it's a huge, and it, I think because we've gotten so popular in the last few years, we've definitely had more types of people kind of visit. We've had a few junior handlers also join the crew. So junior handlers are handlers that are between the ages of 12 and 17. We don't have a whole lot of them, but we do have enough junior handlers as well. So yeah, it's very different people, just young, old, I don't know, just eccentric, quiet, just every kind of person, just like their dogs.
5: What a great experience for those children, 12 and up, to experience this as what it means to be a volunteer and to do it with an animal that they love so much and share that love with others in the community. That is a valuable learning experience for them, Brenda.
4: Absolutely, yeah. I feel like it molds those kids to be empathetic to people and, you know, just, and it's a great bonding experience with their dog as well.
5: What is your Newfoundland's name?
4: His name is Paddington.
5: Paddington. So when Paddington goes in, that's got to be remarkable for people to see a dog of that size come
4: it,
5: in.
4: It is. And I can't tell you like the number of times we've met people kind of randomly outside in Ann Arbor and they'd just be like, oh, you're Paddington's mom. And I'm like, oh my gosh. And they're just like, we saw Paddington like last year at the library. And I was like, oh my gosh, you guys remember. And like, it is, I guess it's also because of his size that people immediately remember, but we would just be walking even with our dogs, like outside of working. Mm-hmm. And they just be like, that's Paddington.
5: Aww.
4: Yeah, it's so humbling to see people remember him.
5: Yeah. Do you have more than one dog?
4: Yes. So I have a second dog who's her name is Petunia, but she's an English bulldog. But I keep telling people like she is just so excitable and she loves people too much that I don't think she would pass as a therapy dog.
5: Yeah, I've got my second one like that, too. There's something about those number twos. So and is it OK with her that you know, Paddington will go in and she's at home still that. There's no.
4: Yeah. So I engage with her in terms of like agility. So both of us, she's a very agile dog. So we do agility with her to kind of keep her busy.
5: Yeah.
4: But yeah, I don't think she minds. She gets her own me time when, you know, whenever she needs it. So yeah, I don't think she minds that.
5: Because this is equally as therapeutic for these animals to experience the love from all of these people that they visit too, right?
4: Absolutely. Yeah. Paddington comes back after his therapy visit and he's asleep for a good 4 or 5 hours. Because again, one, it's a lot of work for them to be, like, it might look like they're just hanging out, but they're mentally invested in the process. They're physically invested. So it does tire dogs out. It does make them happy. And he loves getting pets. Getting pets is his favorite thing. So being a therapy dog is like the most apt job for him.
5: Exactly. We're talking with Brenda Ganason. She is Vice President of Therapaws of Michigan. And you can go online to therapaws.org, TheraPaws, therapaws.org. Just getting a wonderful designation from Ann Arbor City Council recently. And some of the dogs were in the council chambers, which was really cool to see. Just a remarkable organization, Brenda. And we talked a little bit about how your organizations run on donations. Where do those come from generally? Do businesses donate? Do the places that you visit donate? How do you acquire that?
4: Yeah, so multiple ways. Most of the donations come in from the places that we visit. So we have a QR code that a lot of places will request and they'll kind of paste it around the property, around the facility.
5: Nice.
4: And people can kind of donate. So a lot of the donations come from there. A lot of other donations come from families of people that have passed and they say, okay, my dad wanted to donate this sum of amount to Therapaws. So we're doing it on his behalf of remembering him. So a lot of donations come through that as well.
5: Beautiful. And again, therapaws.org to inquire more about that. And if there's an organization out there that would find value from having some of the animals come in, can they contact you and say, put us on your list?
4: Absolutely. Yeah, that's the easiest way to get to us. On our website, there's a contact us page. You can just kind of fill in some information and then one of our board members will get the email and then we'll take it from there.
5: Some final thoughts of what you think this organization should mean to the community and does mean to the community.
4: For me, dogs, there's nothing more therapeutic than hanging out with a dog. It doesn't matter what kind of dog it is, big, small. Dogs change people's lives for the better. And I think everyone, if they have the opportunity, therapy dog or not, should find the opportunity to go hang out with a dog. It is a very humbling experience to be in the presence of a dog. And I feel like once you've experienced that, no other feeling matches it.
5: Beautiful. In memory of that very first therapet, Golden Retriever Willie. And so nice talking today with Brenda Ganason, Vice President of Therapaws of Michigan. Visit therapaws.org for more details. I'm Lucy Ann Lance, and this is Community Cares. Endeavoring to make a difference in our community by supporting nonprofit organizations that make Washtenaw County a great place to live. I'm Lucy Ann Lance.

0: Good morning, everybody, and welcome to the weekend and another edition of Housing Information You Can Trust right here for the next 2 hours with the Inside Outside Guys. My name is Ken Carverly. I am the Outside Guy.
1: Good morning. Chuck Bridenstine, the Inside Guy. Happy to be with you. And for those first time listeners, excuse me, Ken, who the heck are we?
0: We are Housing Information You Can Trust. We got a couple of taglines. And I think the one that people are going to like the most is laughing and learning. Because here's what Chuck and I like to do. We love to laugh and we love to learn. Chuck and I have over 90 years of experience in the housing industry. And when I say experience, that's anything from cleaning your basement floor, repairing cracks in your basement floor, to putting on a new roof, to putting additions on. You name it in a house. I can almost guarantee there's nothing that Chuck and I have not done in a house in our careers. And we want to bring that education to you. We started this show in 2008 because we saw a lot of people losing money and we felt terrible. We knew how important it was, especially in that time that our country was in, that when people decided, I mean, here's what we knew. Roofs didn't stop getting ruined. Foundations didn't stop leaking. People still need to hire contractors. And Chuck and I want to make sure when you decide to use a contractor, a good housing professional, that you hire the right one and you have the right information. Did I say that right, pal?
1: Well, you did a good job. Thank you. Recorded. I was taking notes. since it is spring and you are the outside
0: guy. Is it really spring out there, though, Chuck?
1: I'm wearing my coat out.
0: I know. Maybe it's cold outside.
1: I keep thinking it's because I'm old.
0: Well, I do think that's part of it.
1: But I see young people wearing. I mean, my son, who will wear shorts in January.
0: Yep.
1: Is wearing long pants. That's kind of the harbinger, you know. I go, well, if he's still wearing long pants, it's got to be cold.
0: You're right.
1: I feel better.
0: Right.
1: But maybe
0: it is spring.
1: You and I could talk about outdoor things. I mean, everything from pollinators and keeping the bees healthy to our agricultural industry in Michigan, which is really cool. Poison ivy.
0: Oh, what?
1: That's a great song.
0: That's as much as I'm going to sing, though. I'm not going to do that to our listeners.
1: I'm trying to remember who did that.
0: I have no idea.
1: They did Fever. They did Poison Ivy. The McCoys? We'll have to look that up.
0: You're so old.
1: I know.
0: The McCoys. No one knows who the McCoys are. My goodness.
1: They did Hang on Sloopy?
0: Oh, no, that's a good song. Yes, because we all thought it was Snoopy forever until we figured out it was Sloopy, right?
1: And I don't know where they came up with Sloopy. It's like Tommy James, Moni Moni. Did you ever hear where that came from?
0: What are you talking? It's money, money.
1: I know, isn't that? It's so funny. And I remember that was 1968 with the big drum solo. I mean, that was so cool.
0: You remember that? You are so old.
1: You believe that I remember that?
0: I was two.
1: Do you believe I remember that?
0: Yeah, because your long-term memory is good. Your short-term gets in trouble, so your long-term's not a problem.
1: But it was Mutual of Omaha. Is that what it is? Mutual of Omaha, New York. He was staying in a building writing a song, and at night he looked out the window and saw this big on top of their world headquarters.
0: Okay.
1: M-O-N-Y. Mutual of Omaha, New York.
0: And that inspired a song.
1: So that's what he figured would work into the song.
0: Interesting. It is funny when you look at some songs, some of the words that are in there, it's like, what? They just needed a word to rhyme.
1: McCartney did that.
0: McCartney did a lot. You're right.
1: I've actually looked up some of his words thinking I was really stupid, and then I'd go,
0: Really is it?
1: Yeah, it means nothing. Okay. I mean, we could have fun doing a show on that.
0: No, you're right. You're right about that.
1: It's good stuff.
0: It is. You and I grew up in a great music era.
1: I think we did.
0: And we love music. I mean, I there's really not a genre I hate. I'll even my kids. I have five kids and I like rap music. Certain rap music.
1: You would.
0: Certain rap music. But I really like all genres of music and I mean, it's funny. My wife says that it's crazy because I will be listening to Frank Sinatra 1 second, Alice Cooper the next second.
1: Well, me too, I guess, in that regard. Are we being snooty if we say
0: snooty
1: genre instead of genre?
0: Genre.
1: Will it give us more credibility if we soften that G?
0: No. I still know who we are.
1: No.
0: Again, Chuck and I are the Inside Outside Guys, housing information you can trust. And we're here for you 24-7 at theinsideoutsideguys.com. So do us a favor. 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Take a look what we can offer. If you see something there that you need or you don't see something there you need, in other words, you're looking for a specific profession to give you some help at your house, there is a button you can click on called Ask the Guys. And simply click on it, send us an email, ask us the question what you need, whether it's advice or a professional, and we'll find one for you. We will get one for you every time. It'll either be Chuck or myself personally answering those emails, and we do it every day, all day, when necessary, and we're here for you. And we hope to be a great benefit to you and your family over the years.
1: You know what? I was talking with my niece that is called, that you've met, yeah. Lisa, over in Grand Rapids. She teaches at Rockford High School. She's been Teacher of the Year nationally. She's just a great lady. But she and her husband have a place on Houghton Lake, and they got 6 inches of water in it.
0: Oh, inside of it?
1: Oh, yeah. But it was wind-driven. Yep. It wasn't, you know, high water or flood. So we helped her with the idea of proper mitigation, but she's not insured because they can't buy floodplain insurance. And we suggested to her that she get an independent insurance appraiser to come in there, and maybe they can get a claim based on the high wind, you know, cause.
0: Good advice.
1: Rather than flood.
0: Good advice.
1: In a floodplain. Because it's not an insurable event for them as far as they know, but they're trying to get whatever they can. And they're trying to keep the cost down by doing a lot of the remediation themselves.
0: Because there's no winning for them.
1: Oh, gosh.
0: Anything to keep the cost down is going to save them a buck. They're going to lose money either way.
1: It's big time. You know that.
0: I do know that. And I want people to hear the advice Chuck gave his niece, which is don't just call a contractor. 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
0: 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We have a lot of fun on the Facebook page. Again, at the Inside Outside Guys on Facebook. Hey, buddy, how you doing? Good to see you. Welcome back.
1: Thank God for bathrooms, indoor plumbing.
0: You got it.
1: So, Ken, if I look at a billboard and see it, squish it, report it, what the heck does that mean?
0: Oh, I got to think of something really, really, really good for this.
1: I didn't want to give you any notice.
0: No, you didn't. See it, squish it, report it. Well, I got to tell you, for years we could have said that about the gypsy moth.
1: How about the emerald ash borer?
0: And the emerald ash borer? Yeah, there's so many of those we could have said those about over the years.
1: I know.
0: What invasive species are we saying about that about now?
1: Is it the spotted lantern fly?
0: What is a spotted lantern fly? And why? Where's this one coming from?
1: It's kind of pretty when you look at the pupil juvenile. Look at the juvenile. It's red, white.
0: Isn't that pretty?
1: Looks like something you see in Vegas.
0: Squish it. Step on it. I got to tell you. These stink bugs, they should all die. I mean, they are so annoying. They are the most annoying bug. Forget that they're invasive. But, you know,
1: So are you having a lot of those? We aren't. We're not.
0: In the Ohio, we hunt a lot in Ohio.

0: from what I understand, bite. And it's not a good bite at all.
1: You could be the first one on your barbecue party to know about this particular bug and be the center of attention.
0: If we did a show just on evasive, not just species, I mean, evasive insects, evasive animals, and evasive plants, we could do a lot of shows.
1: I know.
0: We really could.
1: Think of the zebra mussel. But I actually think that was the beneficial thing. I know there's people, a buddy of mine debates me.
0: There's a lot of guys that can't smelt dip anymore because of those.
1: Exactly.
0: Yeah, smelt dipping used to be so popular.
1: That's my buddy who's a member of the Great Lakes, I don't know, Water Preservation or Shoreline Preservation Association, Jack Nolan. You've met Jack up in Traverse
0: City.
1: Great guy. He really is, and I trust him. He's a water guy, but he disagrees with me. But the one thing I saw, I was scuba diving back when that became an issue, which, gosh, that had to be the 80s, right?
0: Yep.
1: And the zebra mussel feeds on contaminants in the water. And it flourishes when the water's dirty, but it dies off when the water's clean. And I saw it clean up Lake St. Clair and adjacent canals.
0: Lake Erie.
1: Lake Erie.
0: Yes.
1: I mean, Lake Erie was, we used to go through Lake Erie.
0: It was the Dead Sea. It was horrible.
1: You didn't want to stick your hand
0: in
1: it. You know, that's, and those, a lot of canals are that way. And I realized that, you know, a lot of the feeder fish, the lowest level, the benthic level of the food chain, which supposedly is the bottom.
0: The bottom suckers.
1: Yeah, got eaten by those. And it hurt, you know, the top of the food chain, which I get.
0: Right.
1: So it's kind of a darned if you do, darned if you don't, isn't it?
0: To every action, there is a reaction.
1: Yep.
0: That's the bottom line.
1: Sometimes negative. You know, MSU Extension Service has told us to be careful about pesticides, because we're talking about pests outdoors.
0: Yes.
1: Wait until the bees aren't flying. We don't want to kill the bees, right? Neither one of us does.
0: No, we'd rather not.
1: I mean, stinging wasps, you and I'll get rid of them in a heartbeat.
0: Oh, gosh, yes. Ground bees, those kind of things, yeah.
1: So MSU Extension says, look, wait till they're done pollinating. You know, give them that couple weeks, you know, in the spring when the dandelions are blooming and Creeping Charlie and all, and thistle and all this other stuff.
0: Yep.
1: Right?
0: Creeping Charlie. I got all over my place right now. I do, too,
1: in the backyard.
0: I sprayed it once.
1: Have you?
0: Yeah, I'm waiting for it to get a little bit warmer before I sprayed it again. Oh, it's not totally. You can tell I made it sick.
1: Yep.
0: But I haven't totally killed it.
1: It's like trying to kill poison ivy, which
0: we'll
1: talk about later on.
0: You're right.
1: Poison sumac.
0: You're right.
1: Several applications later.
0: You're so right. And I got to tell you, it's going to be prevalent this year. With all the moisture we got, we are going to see a lot of poison ivy. Definitely. Yeah.
1: I see a lot of sumac up north, as you know. And I use Roundup. I'll say it on the radio.
0: There's nothing wrong with Roundup.
1: Oh, my God, I can't believe you're... But I use it carefully. I always have been careful with it.
0: Strategically.
1: I know you have.
0: Yep.
1: But I buy that at a Farm and Fleet or Tractor Supply.
0: Generic.
1: Yeah, it's a higher concentration.
0: Yep.
1: I've looked at bottles like in a Meijer or some others, and historically, it's a lower concentration, which means it's less effective.
0: Right. I agree. But to be honest, I will buy the spray bottle a lot, just the spray. I know.
1: Oh, do you?
0: Yeah, because I don't like messing with the big stuff. I don't have, when I used to have 13 acres and horses, yes, I would buy the 2.5 gallon of the concentrate.
1: Carry your own.
0: Put it in a pump sprayer and spray all over the place.
1: Oh, okay.
0: But now that I just basically live on a lot, and only reason I use that now is to kill my, I will spot kill weeds in my lawn.
1: Gotcha.
0: Dandelions and stuff like that.
1: Gotcha.
0: And that's what I'll use that for. But I do, if I need to kill like a broad leaf, there are herbicides, thank you, that I can just put in a spray bottle and spray everything, and it will just kill the broad leaf. Now, you have to be careful. You really have to be careful, because if you put too much in of something like that, you could wind up killing your grass, which I've done in the past.
1: Yeah.
0: And then you have a patch, and everyone's looking, driving by my neighbor going, that's the outside guy. Look how good he does with his lawn.
1: You know, Farmer and Fleet has a gallon jug of Roundup that, you know, that has a hose applicator.
0: Yeah. And a battery.
1: And a little cone on the end.
0: Yes.
1: So you can really target stuff. You don't have to be indiscriminate with the application anymore. Don't apply in the wind, heavy wind, which makes sense, but a lot of people will be out there anyway.
0: Yep. Well, and make sure it's downwind. I mean, don't let that stuff get on you.

0: have pants on, have long sleeve shirts, have gloves on. And also, when you kill, let's say you're killing next to your house, you're killing the weeds next to your house or along a fence line. After a couple weeks, that stuff's all dead. Put a good grass seed in those areas, because if you don't, after you kill it, weeds are going to come back right in those spots. Exactly. And you want that grass to take over those areas.
1: The healthier your grass is, we have found through the Extension Service, the fewer weeds you will have. So cutting the proper height, making sure the grass is properly fed, can make a huge difference. You know, this has been a great growing season for the seed. I've so overseeded four or five different places in the house in the last 3 weeks, and that's coming in beautifully.
0: Is it really?
1: Yeah, you know, because we'll get a little bit of rain, a little bit of dampness, a little bit of sunshine, a little bit of warmth. The ground is warming up, and it's just a perfect, it's almost like late fall.
0: I put a pre-emergence out, so I don't want to put any sand, seed out.
1: No, you don't.
0: But I got to tell you, I didn't follow our advice, and I put a sodded lawn in. I ripped all of my grass out because it was so bad, and I put a sodded lawn in, and I'm happy. It has turned out so nice, so nice. Not a lot. My neighbor came to me the other day and says, "Ken, your lawn looks great." So,
1: wow.
0: Yeah, I know. I know, and that's not, listen, Chuck and
1: I.
0: Do
1: you walk on it?
0: Are not stay off my lawn guys. Lawn is a lawn. You know, we do our best to keep the weeds off it, but we're not going to stress out if the weeds, it's just a lawn. You're not going to meet two more easygoing guys than the inside outside guys. There's very little that Chuck and I will get stressed about or that we'll even get angry about. You've really got to work hard to do that to the two of us.
1: You know, the lawn that we put in, we built on almost an acre because we wanted space for kids to play. And as long as there weren't thistle back there or something that, you know, hurt their feet, if they were running in bare feet, we didn't much care.
0: Right. Right. Yes,
1: so you're right. It was a play space. And if you do, I mean, if anybody wants to accuse us of being anti-Mother Earth, read about how much oxygen is generated by a patch of grass, much less trees and shrubs like you and I plant.
0: Interesting.
1: Because that's huge. And for anybody that doesn't realize this, if you miss this day of school, oxygen is critical. It's cool.
0: You're right.
1: Clean air is critical. And grass and trees and shrubs, clean the air.
0: Yeah. I'm the out guy. Outside guy on the show.
1: But
0: Chuck and I both love the outdoors. We spend as much time as we possibly can in the outdoors. And we both have our own little piece of paradise, which we love. Hey, you want to make sure you keep your house clean? You want to make sure you keep the air clean? Stick around for the next segment. We're going to have Mr. Steve Dickinson, the next 2 seconds, Mr. Steve Dickinson from Amnesty Air Duct Cleaning coming on. So stick around for more with the Inside Outside Guys on the Inside Outside Guys Radio Network.

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6: Welcome back, everybody. We really appreciate you being with us. And Ken and I are really thrilled to bring the next guest to you to introduce his company, his products, their culture. They're awesome.
7: We have Steve Dickinson, who's one of the owners of Amnesty Air Duct Cleaning, with us in the studio. And when we first met Steve some 20 years ago, Steve had a location in Novi, Michigan, and he just took care of the Wayne, Oakland, Macomb, Washtenaw County area. But since then, they have been so successful and have grown so strategically that they're able to offer a lot of our network listeners their services. So if you hear us right now, there's a really good chance that Amnesty will come to your home and without a doubt make your home healthier. You may not know you need Amnesty, but Chuck and I are here to tell you you do. And we're just going to take a couple segments and tell you why.
6: Yeah, Steve, introduce your company, your products, your culture to our listeners because it's a great company.
8: Well, my best friend, business partner, Mike, and I started Amnesty 20, 21 years ago, right after going to Michigan State. 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And really grew from there. So our culture is something that we're proud of, and it's really what our building block is. And through the years, we've added other services besides just air duct cleaning. We clean dryers, we reroute dryers. We got into a product called AeroSeal, which seals duct work up from the inside to save people 30-40% of their heating and cooling bills. And also got into insulation and home energy audits. So if it really is in the envelope of the home, we'll help them and take care of them with anything health, comfort, energy related.
6: And anything you do, you can in a house, you can do in a commercial establishment, right?
8: Well, we do a lot of commercial. So we travel throughout the country for commercial. We travel throughout the state for commercial. We'll do hospitals. We do schools. We do manufacturing plants. We do very small, you know, strip malls. If it has duct work, we take care of it.
7: Well, out of all those, the one that I'm going to be most impressed with, and so sure listeners, are the hospitals. Because if they're calling you in, we all know how clean. I mean, the clean of the hospital is not even as clean. We can't even imagine. If they trust you, my goodness, we should, and so should our listeners as well.
8: Yeah, the hospitals are really important to us because you're really making a difference. What's in the ductwork is what you're breathing. And when you're in a hospital, if you're in an operating room, you're breathing what's in that duct system, and you need to have it clean. And so our guys take it very serious, as they should. But it's not just the hospitals that they take serious. They take every home serious. And they make sure that people are treated right. Treat them like how you want your grandparents treated or how you want your parents treated.
7: I'm going to ask you a question I've never asked you in the whole time we've been doing this.
6: Uh-oh.
7: What does an average home cleaning duct system cost? 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Because to me, it's inexpensive.
8: Yeah, so an air duct cleaning, it's anywhere between $550 and $650.
7: $550 and $650.
8: Yeah, we'll be there 2 to 3 hours. That's a single furnace. 2 to 3 hours. 2 technicians that are trained. Our trucks are $220,000 now.
7: And you would know.
9: I don't know how you could even do it.
8: It's expensive. I don't know how we do it either.
7: Seriously.
8: But we do it on volume. And we do it on just doing the right thing and just our repeat business and getting out there and moving and shaking.
9: Steve, what's a home energy audit? You mentioned that. A lot of people are going, what?
8: It's really an analysis of your home. Every home's different. So it's what your home's environment is, where its leakage is in terms of energy leakage, what savings can be. And it's a measured way of saying, it's almost like a doctor visit. And then saying, like, what are we going to do for your home to give you X and to reduce it to this lowest amount? Then you can pick and choose. Pick and choose where your energy loss is and where your energy savings could be. So we have programs that we dump everything into. We can dump in even your previous utility bills, and it'll show you calculated savings.
7: So you enter information that you will get from their energy bills or anything else they tell you, mm-hmm. and you can calculate what their savings will be over time.
8: Exactly.
7: And this isn't smoke and mirrors. I mean, there's a lot of people going there. If you hire us, you're gonna pay for it in a year. This is so important for every homeowner, because Steve said it earlier about how it's their own little environment. When you're in a home, especially winter January or summer July, when everything is closed up, you're breathing everything that's in that house.
9: Yes, you are.
7: Don't you want to make sure you breathe the best air possible? So think of your ductwork as your home's circulatory system. And if that's plugged in any way or contaminated in any way, you're going to feel it if you're living in that house. That
8: if it's in the duct system, you're breathing it.
7: Right.
8: So at AMSC, we want to make sure that we get everything out of that duct system, get it down to the bare metal. So when your furnace or AC is running, you're not blowing out all this crud that has been in there for years.
7: Have you ever found mold or mildew inside of ductwork?
8: We find it all the time. And a lot of times,
7: the system
8: that is really old, it'll look like carpet inside there. It'll be like an inch of just hair and dander and dirt. And now you have an area that is a breeding ground for, you know, mold.
7: Yeah, I want people to think about it. He finds mold and mildew in the circulatory system of your home all the time, which means every time that forced air comes on, without a doubt, there are mold spores being blown out through your house.
8: Well, there's a very true thing out there with the sick home syndrome. And, you know, you get homes that are just sick.
7: And people that are sick and don't know why.
8: It's the person sick that's living there. And they don't, they don't know why. Or they'll go on vacation for a couple of weeks, they feel great, and they come back and they feel like crud again. Like, what is going on?
9: A good thing. People need to be more aware of what's happening to them when they're in that house, right?
7: Yeah.
8: Yeah, and every home is different. Like I say, it's your own little ecosystem. Some homes are very leaky, so they'll be pulling in air from a crawl space or air from outside or air from the attic. Some homes are too tight, so they have crazy humidity issues, and they're starving for air. And
7: it's science,
8: really. Yeah, it is. It is. It's not like the old days for every house.
9: Systems too. You do schools. You said
8: we do a lot of schools. We'll go in and we clean anything from just the remodeled area to the whole school. So we are in a lot of districts and doing a lot of schools.
7: Now, you mentioned remodeling earlier, and we've all heard, I just had my house remodeled. I just had my house built. I don't need to get my duct systems clean.
9: Yep.
7: Right?
8: Yeah. Yeah, that's definitely wrong.
7: Tell us why.
8: You know, the cutting, the sanding, all the stuff, the particulate gets sucked into the duct system.
7: The drywall dust, the people smoking.
8: And you're stuck with it forever unless you get the ducts cleaned.
7: Now, you started off, Amnesty Air Duct Cleaning started off cleaning air ducts. 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
7: And Thank you.
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7: You were telling us you'll see a lot of condominium complexes. 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Where is that middle unit going to send their dryer vent?
8: Sometimes your guess is as good as mine.
7: I bet it is.
8: Sometimes it's a chase to figure out where it is.
7: And you said you've seen dryer vents go two stories up, and it's got to be on three stories up. So hard. I want people to think about this, how hard it is for a dryer to push air that far, and
6: it can't. It's not designed to do
7: that.
8: We have seen some crazy scenarios with the condos where over the years they even can't figure out where it got vented to, or they can't get to where it got vented to because it's up a gazillion feet.
7: Chuck's
8: in air.
7: Laughing.
8: It's just, and they'll go in that attic and they'll just disconnect it so it just vents into the attic.
7: Oh my gosh.
6: I've sat with building designers over the years that they're designing attached condos. And they come to you because they're looking for ways to vent those, and you know it's the poor stepchild of everything else that's done in that building.
8: It is. 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
6: Right.
8: And it's like, oh, okay, good, that venting looks great. 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
7: Okay, better yet, close. 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
6: For Charlie.
7: Well, you guys then put the insulation, then you put the air. I want to make sure I get it right. So amnesty.com, you can also find them at theinsideoutsideguys.com under clean air, because that's what they do. They make your home's air cleaner. And we used to get emails all the time from people who have a room in the southwest corner of their house that little Susie sleeps in, and they can't get it warm enough in the wintertime, and they can't get it cool enough in the summertime, and they wind up putting booster fans and they'll put shades and nothing works until they did the AeroSeal product. So do us a favor, explain the AeroSeal product and why it worked for little Susie's bedroom.
8: Yeah, AeroSeal, we just love to solve problems. And so through the years with air duct cleaning, we go to people's homes and be like, is this going to help with the airflow in little Susie's room? Yeah, air duct cleaning can help if there's a blockage, but majority of the time you have other issues, and it's the leakage. So we ran across this product, AeroSeal, years ago. It seals ductwork from the inside. It was invented by NASA, working with Berkeley Labs, and it seals up anything 5/8 inch or smaller of a hole.
9: What leakage? What are you talking about?
8: So you have all this ductwork that was flat. All the metal was flat at one point. You're making it into round
7: ducts.
8: It's crimped. You have all these connection points. A lot of little holes equal even more. It's crazy.
7: So there's no gaskets or any way to seal it when they put it
8: together.
7: It's
8: metal on metal.
7: Yeah.
8: Metal on metal. And so this is forced air systems. We're heating up and cooling air and forcing it through the system to come out to register, ideally. 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It's going to go to the easiest spot. And that back corner room for little Susie is not going to get as much airflow because there's more ductwork and more leakage.
9: Makes sense.
8: Compared to maybe your room, which is a lot closer. So AeroSeal, we seal the duct system up at the register, connect to the product, per se, the equipment and the product. It's all computerized. Turn it on. It heats up a glue. That glue gets atomized, gets suspended in the air, gets pushed through the duct system, and tries to escape through any leakage point, which is not the registers because we sealed them off. It's the holes. So then it tries to go through the holes. It coagulates. Bada boom, bada bing. You seal up a duct system.
7: You have a great hose analogy. Tell the people your hose analogy, which will make it make sense.
8: You know, if you're trying to water a plant 100 feet away and you have a gazillion holes or, you know, even 100 holes, you're not going to have as much water at the end. It's pretty simple. You have X amount of water going in and then X amount coming out. Well, where's it going in between?
7: Right.
8: And that's the same with the air. So your furnace or AC or whatever is pushing a certain amount of velocity. That same amount of velocity is probably not coming out of the registers unless you have got AeroSeal.
7: But doesn't the heat just go in the house anyway?
8: That is the worst. It does go in the house. The heat goes in the house, but it gets wasted.
7: And it'll heat interior walls and interior spaces that don't need to be heated.
8: I love it when you have people in the trades that say
9: you
8: that.
9: You can say old builders.
7: Curmudgeons like Chuck. That's fine, too.
8: It's not designed to be a radiant system. So their heating and cooling is a forced air system. And a radiant system, you don't need to get your ducts sealed because you don't have ductwork.
7: Right, right.
8: But heating up a wall to then heat up the air, it's just not, that's not true. It's not going to work the way it's designed. So this saves 30 to 40% on heating and cooling bills. So it's because you have that much leakage getting wasted. It's going into the walls. It's going into the basement. Or in the a great way is in the middle of the summer. If your basement's very cold, it's because you have so much leakage in your duct system.
7: So you come in and you test my ductwork, and you'll pressurize my ductwork. You'll plug anywhere the air comes out, all the registers, and you'll pressurize it, which will blow it up like a balloon. And you'll be able to tell me what all those little holes equal if it was one big hole. Right?
8: So the process is with the computer, and we give you a printout afterwards, which shows you what the CFM, so cubic feet per minute, how many cubes are leaking out of your duct system before we begin, then we do our process, and then we'll tell you what it is after the fact. So it's a whole graph. It explains everything. And a normal home is anywhere between 600 to 800 cubes of air every minute leaking out, and we'll get it down to 25.
7: And this technology is still, what, maybe, how long have you been doing it? Not 10 years even yet, have you?
8: Oh, gosh. We've been doing it for probably 15.
7: Okay, 15, but it's still technology that people don't know about?
8: It's been around, but people, because it's not a crazy, awesome, like, I just got this new color paint on my wall.
9: Yeah, it's a new hot tub, sure.
8: They don't think of it. They don't really care, but the comfort aspect of it really is what people pay for.
9: It's got to add long-term value to a building, doesn't it?
8: Well, the value is the savings because it just pays for itself and then pays for itself over and over and over again. But people they're so immune to the savings aspect. What they really care about is little Susie being able to not complain.
7: Look, and Chuck and I will tell you that people care because we talk to these people every day. People care so much more about comfort than they do the dollar.
9: Comfort.
8: People pay for comfort.
7: As long as they're comfortable, they're fine. So little Susie's room before it, you could put a balloon on there, would stand still. Now you put a balloon on her vent, it's going to blow away because there's that much more volume coming out.
8: We give a reading at that register, too, so you can see what it is before and after.
7: Wow.
8: It kills me when people try every other thing to stay comfortable because they don't want to sleep hot or they don't want...
9: How about booster fans of the ductwork?
8: Oh, they're garbage. I mean, they'll work temporarily, they'll make noise, they'll consume energy, but you still have leakage. And then they're going to stop working and they're going to have another blockage.
7: How often will you find dampers closed that homeowners didn't even know they were closed?
8: Quite a bit.
7: Okay, so we want people to take a look at that. That's really important.
8: Yeah, we do see dampers closed quite a bit, but the ones that are having the problems have tried a lot of other things.
7: I bet.
8: We just had a homeowner that spent $3,500 on a cooling mattress because they're, and they got new windows. He showed the bills. They had over $70,000 of things because he was trying to figure out how to stay more comfortable in his home. None of it worked. And then he got the arrow sealed done. He's like, I wish I would have figured this out first.
9: A lot of people love what they're hearing. How big an area will you cover?
8: Ooh, we will cover almost all of Michigan. So just give us a call. Give us a call. Check our website out.
9: Not the far western UP.
8: That is probably out of our service area.
7: Let me just say something, though.
8: We did Escanaba, though. We did the paper mill in Escanaba. So.
9: There you go.
7: Wow.
9: In the moonlight.
7: Wow. Poser. Steve, I want to make sure people understand that Chuck and I have known you for a long time. We've known your company for a long time.
9: We trust them.
7: Everything you've ever told us, not only do we find out is true, but we hear from our listeners who have used your services, who do nothing but rave about your services, that they're breathing better air, they're warmer, they're more comfortable in their house. And you, bottom line, Amnesty Air Duct Cleaning makes people healthier. And from Chuck and myself and all the years we've known you, we just want to say thank you.
8: Yeah.
7: Thank you guys so much.
8: We take it very serious and very prideful of what we do.
7: AmnestyAir.com. A class company. We trust him. You should too. Steve, thank you for coming in. And everyone else, stick around for more from the Inside Outside Guys on the Inside Outside Guys Radio Network.
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0: Welcome back, everybody. Appreciate you being with the Inside Outside Guys Radio Network. The whole thing is you can be the first on your block to know good, solid, trustworthy information about construction. But
1: take advantage of us.
0: This is an outdoor show, right? So Ken's, I'm leaving shortly.
1: Well, in the springtime, yes. In the wintertime, it's an indoor show, yeah.
0: But Michigan's agricultural industry, you know, Ken and I have grown up being told Michigan is driven by automotive. But the reality is we're driven by construction, agriculture, and automotive. Is that a fair statement?
1: Yes, far less automotive than we used to be, 100%. Far less construction than we used to be, but we're going to get back there.
0: And we're going to be talking about that for the next several months. But Michigan's food and agricultural system contributes, get this, $126 billion with a B, dollars annually to our state's economy.
1: Wow.
0: Wow. That's a lot of money.
1: That is a lot of money, which gets us back to these invasive species we were just talking about.
0: Good point.
1: They could affect our agricultural industry in the state of Michigan, which we do not want. That's amazing.
0: That's a huge, yeah, and it's not a tax. Think about that.
1: Yeah, you're right.
0: Because, you know, the legislators are all going, in order to raise more money, we need to increase this tax or that tax or the other tax. And no, this is a product.
1: Yeah, how about increasing sales? Yeah, that will help. You know, years ago, I had a good friend who lived up in Detour, up in the UP. And he told me that the UP is famous around the world for their hay, the hay they grew up there. Actually, a lot of it gets shipped over to England and France for the
0: seriously?
1: Their fancy horses over there. Yeah, I have no idea how true it is, but he said the UP grows some phenomenal.
0: I've never heard
1: and that. They can only have two cuttings up there. Down here, we can have three.
0: Three to four, depending on the time.
1: You're right. You're right. Yeah, three to four.
0: Interesting.
1: We have a great state. Chuck and I are lifelong Michiganders who absolutely love the state of Michigan, and we've been all through it. Chuck grew up in Mount Pleasant. I grew up in southern Michigan. We both live, what would you say, mid-Michigan now.
0: Southern
1: my
0: Genesee
1: dad
0: County.
1: Lived in Grand Rapids. Your daughter lives in, I mean, we know and love the state of Michigan. And one place we've made a lot of relationships with the state of Michigan are contractors and the Home Builders Association, which we have all over the state of Michigan, which will help you learn more about as time goes on. 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Stay tuned for more.

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8: Yeah, isn't that cool?
9: It is very cool.
8: Yeah, do you have an apple tree at home?
9: I do. We've never eaten the fruit off it, though. I mean, it's a big apple tree, and I've never... If you want to eat the fruit off of a fruit tree, you have to learn how to prune it right. You have to learn how to disinfect. Is that the right word I'm looking for? Just no bugs.
10: Oh, yeah, yeah.
9: Yeah.
10: I mean, pesticides, there is a name for that, but you have to be... Yeah. It's very strategic. You know, it's funny because you and I depend on experts, whether it's plumbing or electrical or roofing or whatever.
9: Yes, sir.
10: The Michigan State University Extension Service has proven to be our kind of our outside expert.
9: Yeah.
10: Go-to expert.
9: Absolutely. Yep.
10: Matter of fact, when did we talk? We talked to a gal when we were in Novi about a month ago.
9: Yes. Yeah, at the Novi Home Show.
10: Yeah, we're going to have to get her back on the show.
9: She was sharp.
10: She was sharp. It's funny, you'll get some of those experts that don't come across well on the radio. She did.
9: She did. You're right. Yes, you're right.
10: We got to get hold of her.
9: Yeah, you're right.
10: But it's cool stuff, and we'll provide more information moving forward. So, you, years ago, did some great research on poison ivy, poison sumac, poison oak.
9: Okay.
10: This is probably the year to start talking about it, especially with dogs running through the
9: fields,
10: right?
9: It's going to be very prevalent. You know, I've had poison ivy in my yard forever. I've got one tree.
10: Your current year?
9: Oh, yeah.
10: Oh.
9: Yeah, I've got one tree. It's a pine tree. I've got a lot of pine trees. But I've got one pine tree that has probably a 2 to 3 inch poison ivy stem going right up the side of it.
11: Still?
9: Still. Still. And I've tried to cut that stem. I've cut it off at the bottom. I've sprayed it with pesticides. You name it. I've done it to it. Well, you okay, now you look that way. Chuck's giving his grimace on his face. Chuck is afraid of poison ivy. And trust me, people, he should be. I am not. Poison ivy doesn't scare me like it does Chuck. I'll tell a quick story. Chuck and I have been doing this for 18 years now. And years ago, we're probably talking 10, 12 years, we did a Saturday show. And Chuck told me, when I leave here, I'm going to a house and I got a bunch of yard work to do. Okay, I didn't offer to help him. And thank goodness.
10: No surprise there.
9: And the next morning, I walk into the studio and Chuck's back is to me. Hey, bud, how you doing? I walk around. I look up and look at his face. And it's like he caught elephantitis overnight. It's like, oh, my gosh, what happened to you? I remember saying that. What? You look like you got in a fight with Mike Tyson. But it was poison ivy that did that to you.
10: Yeah, sumac for me, but.
9: Whatever.
10: Same poison.
9: Whatever. And then not long after that, a summer or two after that, him and I had a bunch of friends take a motorcycle ride. We used to be bikers.
10: Oh, that's right.
9: We used to love riding our motorcycles. And we were in St. Ignace. And
10: is that where we were when that? Yeah. I can remember. I can see it happening.
9: We're all sitting around just laughing and joking and having a good time. And I walked up and I picked a piece of poison ivy leaf off of a tree. Because it doesn't bother me. And I swear, you would have thought it was like Chuck was a Dracula and I was or a vampire. And I was holding up a cross to him. Because he jumped off his motorcycle and went, get away from me. And he wasn't kidding. He wasn't joking. There was nothing funny he found about that. And of course, we all laughed. And I just threw it away because it doesn't affect me like it does, Chuck. It may now because that really seems to change in people. It could affect me really bad today.
10: It's like any allergy, you know.
9: I'm not going to take a chance.
10: When I was a young stud.
9: You were never a young stud.
10: I had no allergic reaction to that urushiol poison, you know, that's on those plants. And I could do anything. But I got it really bad in my late 20s where I literally... I had to be given all kinds of steroids. I spent a week, I hate to say this, but unclothed and wrapped in goo and saran wrap. So I did the saran wrap was
9: a mental picture.
10: The goo from getting on everything. But I mean, it was like having third degree burns all over your body.
9: Yeah.
10: It was horrible.
9: I can't even imagine how miserable that would be. Oh. I can't even imagine how miserable that would be. Then there was a time your baby girl got hospitalized.
10: Shoosh. Yeah, that's funny you remember that. Glad to pay for that. No, I'm kidding. But she's highly allergic, or at least she was 10, 12 years ago. You're right, it changes. Right.
9: Yep, yeah. And tell you what, people don't understand how deadly poison ivy can be. We'll use the word deadly. A few years later, I was down in southern Ohio, and I was up a tree, believe it or not, and I was hanging a tree stand. And I realized my arm was wrapped around a poison ivy vine. And didn't think a lot about it. But if you remember, I got just a little bitty rash on my arm. And your wife said, oh, you're in trouble now, Kat. But I haven't had it since. But then again, I'm smart. If I see it, I stay far away from it. My kids are not allergic to it at all. My son has messed with it and hasn't gotten it. Yet. You're right, yet. But one of the things that... When I say poison ivy can be deadly, this has happened. Let's say Chuck wants to get rid of all the poison ivy in his yard, so he burns it. Someone walks by, and they breathe that smoke. Somehow it gets into their lungs. That urushiol, if I said that right, is getting into their lungs and infecting the inside of their lungs. Never, ever, ever burn poison ivy.
10: You know, there's a story of a construction worker, low man on the totem pole. They were doing a site clearing, and you've seen this done where they're getting ready to build a subdivision, so they go in there and all the trees and the tree stumps and everything gets bulldozed into a huge pile, and then they burn that pile.
9: Right.
10: And that worker who was on site just to control the burn ended up getting his lungs, they swelled shut, he couldn't breathe, and he died on the job site. Nobody even knew it.
9: Oh, my God.
10: Until they found him later.
9: Oh, my goodness.
10: Isn't that horrible?
9: That is scary.
10: It is scary.
9: That is scary. Well, you know, there are now, you can call a farmer. There are companies that will bring goats to your yard. If you have a yard that's overgrowing, you can call. I saw a video recently of a guy that had 60 goats, giant yard, unbelievable. Hey, listen, we got to go to break. We're going to continue this conversation.
11: This is
9: about
11: cool.
9: Poison ivy and the other things in the state of Michigan that can hurt you. Listen to the Inside Outside Guys on the Inside Outside Guys Radio Network.
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0: Good morning. Welcome back to the Inside Outside Guys, laughing and learning 24/7 at theinsideoutsideguys.com. We're talking poison ivy and we're talking Michigan agriculture. We love the state of Michigan. But before we went to break, Chuck, I mentioned goats. And do you remember we had a caller call us years ago and said when he was growing up, they would purposely have the goats eat the poison ivy. And then the family would drink the goat milk, and they felt that that made them immune to the poison ivy. Hey, who knows, right?
1: Might have.
0: Science.
1: You know, they say that about honey. If you eat unprocessed local honey, that you will, the myth is that you will develop, you know,
0: resistance
1: to those kinds of things. But I just read a thing from MSU Extension that said that may or may not be true.
0: Oh, really?
1: With honey. Yeah, so interesting.
0: I watched a video not too long ago about a woman who was horribly stricken with Lyme disease.
1: Oh, that's...
0: And Lyme disease is something that if you don't have it, you can't understand the pain people are in with Lyme disease.
1: It's hard to diagnose for a lot of people.
0: Yeah, you're right. She was in Arizona, and she walked too close to a killer beehive. And they attacked her. And she lived. And her Lyme disease was cured by being attacked by those killer bees. After they had stung her, whatever they stung her with, took that antibody, whatever is, out of her body.
1: Well, did you ever find out what you could, because you had, I think, would you describe it as psoriasis, kind of?
0: Yeah, I had psoriasis for
1: eczema.
0: Years. Yeah, well, I had psoriasis bad at one point
1: but
0: in
1: my
0: life.
1: But you got a sunburn, a severe sunburn that you think might have cured it?
0: A few years ago, my wife was at a dermatologist, and I talked to him about it, and he goes, shh, don't say anything.
1: Oh.
0: You're lucky. Yeah, I mean, Chuck, I'm not kidding. I had patches on my elbows.
1: You see the ads in you. Oh, my gosh.
0: I had them everywhere. And I went out to Gull Island in Lake St. Clair one time, and I got burnt bad.
1: Were you at the party?
0: Jobby Nooner? No, I was not.
1: Okay.
0: And it took it away. And I haven't had it since now. My nephew's gotten it, and it's still in me. You know, that gene is still in me. But I haven't gotten it since. Knock on wood, knock on whatever. Because it's
1: the Lyme disease thing. I mean, it's funny where you might find cures.
0: I know.
1: You'd be tempted if you had that.
0: Yep.
1: To go poke a wasp.
0: They always say, "Don't poke a beehive." But you know, scientists are on top of that. You know, they're trying to figure this out right now.
1: Sure.
0: So, now I mentioned the goat herds before I left. And I was watching a video just recently of a person that had a nice size back fenced in backyard that was just unbelievably overgrown, 4 feet high, trees and weeds everywhere. And they came in and they released 62 goats in this confined backyard at 8 a.m. in the morning. And by 4 in the afternoon, everything was eaten down to the roots. I mean, it was cleared, 100% cleared. And if you have a yard like that, just go to goatsonthego.com.
1: Seriously?
0: 100%. It is a national site that goat farmers go to. And if you need a herd of goats in your backyard, go to goatsonthego.com.

0: mm-hmm. you know, the dandelions, and just look for honeybees, just because it was cool. Just stand there and sure. watch them work. Every year I go out, and there are, you're lucky if you see one or two or three, you know, in a place where you could have thousands, you know, 10 years ago.
1: And I said this recently, I had no idea that honeybees were introduced. They are not native to the Americas.
0: Yeah.
1: Now, we have a lot of our own pollinators, but the honeybees were not native to America.
0: Now, clarify That's that crazy. Because you and I use the term invasive species with them, and we were corrected by our expert from the MSU Extension.
1: Yeah, they're not invasive because exactly. we wanted them here.
0: Yeah.
1: Yeah, we wanted them here. They were introduced. Yeah. Right.
0: So you'll hear different terms applied to that where one is accidentally introduced, the other is intentionally introduced.
1: Right, right. right. I follow a page on social media called the Killer Bee Guys. I've told you about this.
0: Yes.
1: It is amazing. We don't know this in our area, how invasive those are down in New Mexico, Arizona, and Texas.
0: They can have them.
1: They can have them. Well, they say they're cold weather tolerant, so they're going to be moving further north over time. And these guys go in and they wipe them out, but they don't wipe them out without always taking their honey. They produce great honey, so they're always taking the honey with them.
0: They say the darker the honey, Ooh. When they originally take it out of the comb, the milder it is.
1: Interesting.
0: So lighter colored honey
1: is sweeter.
0: It is going to be, well, and a little more harsh, a little more acidic.
1: Interesting.
0: Yeah, not as refined, apparently.
1: And honey's the one thing that will last forever. Forever.
0: I know.
1: Supposedly
0: isn't that amazing?
1: They went in Tutankhamun's tomb and found honey that was still edible.
0: It had to have been crystallized like you ever had that happen in your cupboard
1: sure.
0: with it?
1: Sure, yeah. Sometimes
0: put
1: around
0: in the microwave
1: yeah.
0: and it'll rehydrate, if you will.
1: You're right.
0: I know, it is funny.
1: Yep, it's amazing. We live in an absolute great state. So how about cherries, Chuck?
0: Well, you asked about cherries when I mentioned apples earlier, but you got any data on cherries?
1: Michigan, the great state of Michigan, grows, now I would never have guessed this, 74% of the U.S. tart cherry supply.
0: Michigan.
1: 74, in 2023, Michigan produced 133 million pounds of tart cherry worth $22.5 million. Michigan grows tart cherries and more on more than 26,000 acres.
0: 74% of the nation's supply. You know, it's funny because I prefer tart cherries 90% of the time.
1: Oh,
0: like
1: really?
0: In my pies or even the juice. Because the tart is slightly misleading. I don't know if you're a cherry guy.
1: I like cherries, yes.
0: And I love sweet
1: Always
0: cherries.
1: Always been my favorite.
0: You know, like a cherry cordial with good chocolate or yes. something like that. But the tart cherries, to me, in a pie or something like that, are far better. The sweet cherries are almost sickeningly sweet.
1: Okay. You can only have a couple. I got to tell you, with all the crossbreeding that's happening now, I don't know what kind of cherry does my wife found. I think it was at a Trader Joe's. But my goodness, Chuck, it's like candy. Just so like candy.
0: The raw cherry?
1: Raw cherries.
0: Okay.
1: I could sit there and eat those so much.
0: Isn't it amazing?
1: It is.
0: And it's healthy.
1: It is healthy.
0: Really
1: and
0: healthy.
1: And there's a lot of crossbreeding in apples as well.
0: Oh, gosh, yes.
1: Yes, there's some great apples they've made over the years.
0: Yeah, we were given information on how many varieties there are, and you look at it and you go, you got to be kidding me. I thought they were just round red and round yellow.
1: I mean, Honeycrisp, I guess, is one that was hybrid.
0: I just bought a bag of those and ate them.
1: They're the best.
0: They're very good.
1: They're so good.
0: They're
1: so
0: very good.
1: Have you ever heard how they store apples? They spray them with a wax. That's why it's so important.
0: Oh, I did know
1: That's
0: that.
1: Why it's so important to wash your apples before you eat them.
0: I, when you first asked, I went, no.
1: And once they put that wax on them, they will last a lot longer. I'm not going to say a number because I don't know for sure, but they will last.
0: You know, it's funny you talk about lasting. I remember I like marmalade jelly. I always have.
1: Ooh.
0: And that was created accidentally. I don't know if you ever heard that.
1: No.
0: But it's back when ships used to leave England to go to a place that grew oranges, you know.
1: Okay.
0: Probably.
1: Caribbean.
0: Yeah. And a ship got delayed by being becalmed or something like that. So here's a ship full of oranges. Somebody's fortune is staked on a ship full
1: gotcha.
0: Of oranges. And the oranges are getting rotten and they're going to have to throw them all out. And somebody had the idea that he could take those and process them. And from that, they develop marmalade
1: okay.
0: from a ship full of rotten oranges.
1: Interesting. I don't even know if I've had

0: marmalade in my life.
1: You know, my dad used to like it, so we had it. That and apple butter, is it?
0: Oh, yeah. That's good stuff.
1: So when I go to restaurants now, I still will look for marmalade with my toast. Yeah,
0: good.
1: You'll have to try it.
0: Yeah, I'll try it one of these days. This is all stuff in our state, in the great state of Michigan, that just makes us so special. We live in just, I believe, the best state in the Union.
1: I do, too. The Great Lakes, we haven't even touched on. We'll have to do that one of these days.
0: You know, and people say, what if it gets way too cold here in Michigan? Well, okay, we'll go south. And then get a chance of bitten by a rattlesnake, a copperhead,
1: scorpion,
0: copper mouth, scorpion,
1: tarantulas,
0: a black widow spider. We don't have that up here in our area because of the cold, and I'm good with that. My wife always says she'd move south, and I go, no, you wouldn't.
1: I hear you.
0: Especially if you spend 2 months, July and August, in the state of Florida. It's as bad as spending February and January here in Michigan.
1: A buddy of ours,
0: your house.
1: That's an electrician. You know, there's a lot of modulars up on blocks,
0: yeah.
1: so there's a crawl space underneath them.
0: Oh.
1: He's got a picture, I don't know if I sent it to you, of a buddy. He's got a place down there, and they sent a guy underneath. Luckily, nobody got hurt. He pulled out and killed, and he's holding it up, a 5-foot snake living underneath that house.
0: Poisonous snake? Any idea?
1: It had to have been, but I'd be lying if I said I remembered.
0: They've got the rattlesnakes down there, which are supposed to be some of the most poisonous.
1: Can you imagine crawling under one of those dark spaces to run some conduit?
0: Well, in some of the areas, they go in there and they look and they see bears. Bears will go underneath those crawl spaces and they'll hibernate. Yeah, no, I couldn't.
1: I had a rabbit under my mower the other day. I left it out to clean it.
0: And you turned it on?
1: No, no.
0: Did the bunny live?
1: I got on the mower and the rabbit took off.
0: How big was the rabbit?
1: It was a baby.
0: Okay. Yeah, normally you wouldn't care.
1: It tastes really
0: good. Not this time of year. You don't want to eat them this time of year.
1: I'm kidding. I didn't.
0: Hey, during the week, if you need any help with your home, go to theinsideoutsideguys.com. 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And if you go there and you don't find what you're looking for, simply go to ask a question, and Chuck and myself will answer that question, because the Inside Outside Guys are 100% housing information you can trust.

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5: Welcome back, everybody, to the Inside Outside Guys Radio Network. We appreciate being with us. Today, we're doing kind of a Michigan outdoor show on a lot of different things, but this is cool, Ken. Michigan is home to more than 430,000 dairy cows.
6: Huh.
5: Isn't that fascinating?
6: It is fascinating.
5: Each cow, Michigan is first in the nation for production of milk per cow. Each cow accounts for 23,000 pounds of milk per year. Pounds.
6: Pounds.
5: I know what they weigh.
6: How much does a gallon? I want to know what a gallon of milk weighs.
5: A gallon of water is what, around 7.2?
6: Is it that much?
5: Pounds or something like that, yeah.
6: Well, that would make sense. That's probably heavier, though. So
5: the milk would be heavier.
6: Yeah.
5: And if it's really good milk, it'd be heavier, yeah, right?
6: Right. Wow.
5: Isn't that cool? Almost $16 billion is contributed to Michigan's economy because of the dairy farms.
6: That's cool.
5: That is cool.
6: That's cool.
5: I love it.
6: I've told you before, my wife and I built a house on what used to be a dairy farm. And the dairy farm is still there today. And my kids grew up on their milk. I mean, my kids got to the point that if we bought milk at a grocery store, they didn't like it.
5: Yeah.
6: They like that milk fresh drink.
5: My wife drinks that 0% stuff. And to me, I might as well throw a little chalk in water.
6: And you're keeping her?
5: Yeah. She hasn't thrown me out, so I got to.
6: Hey, real quick, I want to tell people, at break, Chuck showed me a picture of the snake that your friend found underneath the crawl space.
5: In Florida.
6: This is the reason we live in Michigan. It was at least a 10-foot-long eastern diamondback rattlesnake. And when you first showed it to me, I thought it was a python. I have never seen a rattlesnake that big in my life.
5: Scary, isn't it?
6: Unbelievably. That bites you even a little bit, you're dead. That thing would have so much venom in it. Underneath
5: a rattle.
6: Where they live.
5: I know.
6: That's crazy.
5: Can you imagine laying in bed? I thought I heard something. Nah, you didn't hear anything. Go back to sleep.
6: That hurts my heart. That would scare. That I wouldn't be able to sleep.
5: Can you imagine letting your grandchildren go out and play in that yard?
6: Well, I told you just a couple weeks ago in the North Carolina, a mayor's wife, and it wasn't far from Charlotte, which is a very populated area.
5: Oh, big time.
6: Was walking in her backyard, and her daughter had just run past the swings, and they think she tripped over a copperhead. Mom walked by it, and it bit Mom. We don't have those issues in Michigan. We don't have to worry about that in Michigan. The deadliest snake we have, the most poisonous snake we have, is a Massasauga rattler. And they're in the southern Genesee, northern Oakland County. Macomb County has some in northern county. But the population today is so small because they've been wiped out. That's just the bottom line. But if that bites you or I, we're going to be sick.
5: People that are into that have a hard time finding them.
6: You're right. You're right.
5: They're so scarce.
6: You're right. Years ago, my wife and I, when we lived in Waterford, one of our dogs got bit by one, by a Massasauga rattler. And we had all sorts of people come out trying to find it. They never found it, obviously.
5: What happened to the dog?
6: It lived.
5: See, that's cool.
6: And they say a lot of the bites are just warning bites. They'll just tap them. It swelled up its leg, but it lived.
5: Hey, I want to put people on notice. We've been talking about MSU's Extension Service. They have a course, a 10-week online, I love this.
6: This is cool.
5: Certificate course that covers the fundamentals of gardening. It's actually one of the prerequisites if you're going to become one of their master gardeners, you know, and get in the career. But this is free.
6: Wow.
5: From the Extension. Anybody that's interested in it, and it's online. So if I was younger and into this again,
6: yeah,
5: I would take that.
6: You know, one of the biggest mistakes I made gardening, because you remember when I used to bring you food, right?
5: I know. Go ahead.
6: I made my garden too big.
5: You did. People don't realize. You're not the first one to do that either.
6: I know. I know. I didn't realize it when I did it, but it took a couple years of me doing it that big. I'm like, you know what? I think I'll just buy my fruit from now on.
5: You know, and the selective, where you take the old wooden casks that you used to be able to find, I don't know if you still can, cut them in half and just grow tomatoes in one.
6: Yes.
5: Maybe, you know, thyme in another and herbs in another. I mean, if you have three or four of those, you'd be shocked at what you can produce out of something.
6: I won't grow tomatoes because I don't like tomatoes and I don't like giving them away. Because tomatoes, you're right. You grow one plant, you got enough tomatoes to feed you and your family. Yeah. It's a good plant.
5: It's amazing.
6: It is amazing. But I've never been a tomato guy. To me, and people like you, Okay, I know people who can bite into a tomato and eat it.
5: It'd be like biting into your arm.
6: Exactly. Oh, my goodness. It's not just the flavor. It's the texture. I like ketchup.
5: My mother did that.
6: So did mine.
5: I love spaghetti. I love anything made with cooked tomatoes, but I like tomato soup. But to take a raw tomato and just munch it, no thank you.
6: Being a kid, my mother would make spaghetti, and I was never a big spaghetti fan unless it was reheated in a frying pan. That's how I liked my spaghetti.
5: Interesting.
6: I know.
5: So you are high maintenance.
6: Oh, yeah. I was more when I was younger. You know what I remember? This is crazy. I remember going to somebody's house years ago because I sold door to door. And I walk in, and it's an adult
5: art. What'd you sell?
6: Construction, concrete brick.
5: Oh, I thought you meant when you were a kid.
6: No. And she looks on the floor, and there's a water stain on the floor. And she takes her fingers and she sticks it in the water stain and smells it and goes, oh, yeah, dog peed. And I can remember I was probably in my mid to late 20s going, oh, my God, that is so disgusting.
5: Yeah.
6: That is so gross. But honestly, Chuck, it doesn't bother me as much today as it would then. If I clean up dog pee and I get it on my hand, I just go wash it off and don't think twice about it. But back then.
5: I mean, if you're a parent with kids.
6: You're right.
5: Think of the stuff you. Yeah.
6: I got grandchildren, so yeah.
5: I became immune to that when I worked in a bar.
6: I bet.
5: And I won't even talk about it. But it's kind of like, okay.
6: Yeah, you got to clean it. Someone has to clean it, right?
5: Somebody's got to clean it up, and you're getting paid to be there.
6: Exactly.
5: You know, you and I talked about poison ivy, but sumac has been my bane. And there's this thing out there called poison oak. How about the idea, if you think you've been subjected to it and you have the urushiol oil on you, they say it'll stay on clothes for up to 2 years.
6: Wow.
5: That's scary.
6: That is scary.
5: You found Zenfel?
6: Zenfel, yes. Yep.
5: As a product out there. Technu, we found.
6: Yep.
5: TECNU.
6: People love that.
5: And Dawn dish soap. We keep it at all the sinks up north because that's where we're most likely to be exposed. And we've gotten the habit, especially me, I'll just take Dawn dish soap on my forearms and hands and everything, or take a quick shower if I've been working outside.
6: You're right.
5: And I've avoided future.
6: It cuts grease.
5: Oh.
6: It definitely cuts grease. Another thing people need to worry about why they want to get it off their property is their animals will walk through it, get it on their fur, and then you have to pet them and you can get it all over the place. So, crazy stuff.
5: It is.
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7: We are talking Michigan. We're talking poison ivy. We're also talking some of the wonderful, agriculture is the best word, that we produce here in the state of Michigan. And if people don't know this, the state of Michigan is extremely important to this country. Extremely important. The amount of cherries, apples, soybeans, sugar beets that we produce in this country helps feed this country.
5: Michigan Sugar Company is the third largest of seven sugar beet processing companies in the United States. The third largest. Isn't that amazing?
7: That is amazing.
5: And it occupies 140,000 acres of land in Michigan. Mostly Bay City, Carroll, Croswell,
7: Safety. Wow. That's amazing.
5: It is amazing. You know, when they're harvesting that, you know, we drive up to Lake Huron that time of year too. And if your windows are down, you can smell the sugars.
7: Sure.
5: Sugar beets being processed. Sure. It's kind of cool. We are so blessed, aren't we?
7: Yeah, in fall you see those giant trucks piled with sugar beets driving down. And then, of course, the hunters love the sugar beets for the
5: year. Yeah. You know what's funny? Because that's on the east side, you know, of the state. If you go to the west side, I discovered years ago, asparagus up on just off Lake Michigan is a huge crop.
7: Really?
5: I know. Who'd have thought asparagus is something... Yeah.
7: When I was a kid, no. But as I've gotten older, I love good asparagus. I love it grilled. I'll wash it and put it right on the grill.
5: It'll also bake
7: so well. Oh, yeah, that makes sense. Yeah. With spices.
5: A little bit of olive oil, some garlic salt.
7: You are talking my language. What are you doing for lunch?
5: Some Parmesan cheese. Come on over, buddy. 29 million pounds of asparagus.
7: Interesting.
5: On an annual basis. 9,000 acres.
7: That's super interesting.
5: Who thinks of that stuff? I never knew until I went to an HBA dinner. I was doing a presentation.
7: Home Builders Association.
5: Yeah. And the executive officer, I said, where is everybody? Nobody's coming. And she goes, they'll be here, but this is asparagus harvesting season or something like that. And I had her take me to school on it because I had no clue.
7: Interesting.
5: Right on the shores of Lake Michigan.
7: There's always
5: north
7: something
5: of
7: to stop people, isn't it? Asparagus harvesting season. What time of year was that? Do you remember?
5: I don't. I'd have to lie.
7: Please don't lie.
5: I won't lie.
7: We're also talking poison, fill in the blank, Chuck.
5: Poison ivy, poison sumac. What do you...
7: Well,
6: Either way, but you said poisonous sumac is the bane of your existence, right?
11: Big time. Believe me, big time. I can identify that from a mile away.
6: And we were talking about the dogs, and people don't realize this. You said you went camping, and your dog, that's so disappointing. I mean, I would
11: it's
6: be
11: funny
6: so...
11: funny now, but it wasn't then.
6: I would be so disappointed. You know, it's like when you go to work on something, and you don't really quite know what you're doing, and you wind up making it worse. We've all been there. We've all done it. To where you have to call... That's the same kind of thing. You're going because you love your dog. You get a dog. You want to take it with you where you go, and it makes you sick.
11: I'll tell you, and he was a good dog. Toby. Hey, you know, Michigan State University Extension Service, they are literally located throughout the state. They have 30, 40, 50 different locations. Just about, you know, within a stone's throw of wherever you live in the state. So if you're doing some gardening, you're trying to grow grass in a new yard, whatever, they will test your soil for nothing if you take a sample in them and tell you what you need to make it healthier.
6: They'll test your pH.
11: Yeah.
6: Yep. That's very interesting.
11: It is interesting, and they've got a whole big, I mean, they are very sophisticated in that regard.
6: They've done that forever.
11: Plus, they're good at knowing, I mean, if you walk in a store, everything's commercial pesticide, commercial herbicide, and it's some of the stuff you and I would agree is scary, right?
6: Absolutely.
11: Even Roundup improperly used, even though we use it. So they will tell you how to do that in as green a way, and we mean that in a good way. People don't point fingers and go, you guys are green, but we really are in a good way.
6: We're common sense.
11: Yeah.
6: You know, we're not tree huggers, but we don't like pollution.
11: But we're tree planters.
6: We're tree planters. Yeah, we don't like pollution. I mean, I've often told about it. You know, global warming to me is pick that piece of paper up. You know, I do my walks. I love to walk. And when I walk, I have empty pockets. And if I walk over something, I bend over and I pick it up.
11: Dad always said,
6: we should all
11: leave a space better than you found it. So you know, I have picked up so many things in the decades just because I remember him saying that to me.
6: You and I have always been that way.
11: Yeah.
6: We're going to borrow something from somebody, or we're going to use their vehicle. I got to my son not too long ago. His wife ran out of fuel. And he calls me up and says, Dad, can you come by here tomorrow morning and bring some fuel? Well, yeah, I took my gas can. I just dropped it off to them.
11: Gasoline,
6: gotcha. Yeah. And he brought me the gas can back empty. Go ahead. Yeah. Thank you.
11: My bride, when we first got married, borrowed her parents' car for something. I have no idea why.
6: Okay.
11: But later that night, we're talking, or 3 days later, and you know, she'd gotten the car back to them. I said, did you fill the tank? Well, no. And to me, that's a mortal sin.
6: I 100%
11: agree. Wash it, fill the tank, and maybe do something else.
6: You know, parents, teach your children this, because it'll never be a bad thing if they learn to leave something better than they found it.
11: Yeah, I agree with you 1,000%.
6: So, yeah.
11: Have you heard about the smart smoke detectors that Kidaw and Ring have combined?
6: No, Ring? But I like the way this sounds.
11: You know, I do too.
6: Can it tell the difference between steam and smoke? Is that what you're saying?
11: That I don't know, but they do say it's less sensitive to erroneous readings, so that's probably part of it.
6: Okay.
11: But the neat thing about it is that it ties to your phone, no subscription required, which I really like.
6: You really like that.
11: You know me.
6: But you still got to give me your email address, I bet.
11: But it'll send an instant alert to your phone. So if you've got one of these devices in the hallway of your home, it'll tell you, smoke detected in the hallway of this address.
6: Right.
11: Which I love.
6: Me too.
11: I like that.
6: Me too. Yeah, see, there's a problem with smoke detectors everywhere. People forget to change the batteries.
11: Oh, gosh.
6: And when it starts to chirp, instead of thinking to themselves, all right, I got to get to the hardware store tomorrow morning to get a 9-volt battery, they unplug it and they put it in a drawer and then they cover it with a bunch of towels. And I'm saying that people do that because I've done that myself in the past, but I won't do it anymore. We have a bunch of 9-volt batteries at home, and I will replace them right away. Not only that, but people understand that if you take a battery smoke detector off your ceiling and leave it off, you're leaving a gaping hole for your moisture to go straight up into your attic.
11: Well, that's a good point.
6: And bring mold into that attic.
11: Yeah.
6: So those are there. You've got to keep those sealed, or you will literally, if you could see, if you were up in your attic and you could use a FLIR camera, you would see warm, moist air dumping into your attic.
11: Good point.
6: Don't do that.
11: So, actually, the Dow foam fire block could be a good thing to spray in that hole while you've got the device removed. You know, it'll also notify you when you have a low battery.
6: Oh, okay.
11: And okay. Kiddaw, they're supposed to be available all over. Kiddaw, K-I-D-D-E, is a real popular brand.
6: You're right.
11: So
6: you're right.
11: Got to be out there.
6: And for those holes we're just talking about, you can buy them if you've got recessed lighting. They've actually make little like, what's the word I'm looking for? A crown that goes over top of the hole that insulates it, like a pyramid. That you put right over top of those holes and the recessed lighting.
11: Oh, in the attic.
6: Yeah, in the attic,
11: yeah,
6: right.
11: Yeah, we used to build them out of rigid foam and glue.
6: Makes perfect sense.
11: You know, that used to be the thing when we were teaching green belt classes, you know, that we would try to protect all those openings, recess fixtures, like you said. Yeah, all that stuff.
6: You know what else something they have now, Chuck? Because this is how awesome science has become in our technology. We've talked about how if you're worried about mom or dad, you can put a device under their mattress that will let you know when they go to sleep at night and when they go to bed or when they wake up in the morning. Now they have them for freezers that you put them right inside of your freezer. And if your freezer loses power for any reason and it starts to de-thaw, it'll send an alert to your phone and let you know that you're in trouble.
11: I like that. I like a little bit of that. You know me.
6: I do know you.
11: I fight that stuff. You know, some of it just creates more stress, but some of it is very beneficial and I do like it.
6: Yeah, I know. I for you. Here's
11: for me.
6: Here's what
11: really,
6: your issue was. I'm just you know this. You fought this stuff.
11: Oh, big time.
6: And then it got to
11: I
6: the
11: still
6: point.
11: Do.
6: You fought, well, and then you realize you're losing the fight.
11: I was.
6: And
11: fighting
6: you've got to catch
11: early
6: up.
11: 90s.
6: Yeah, you were. And you got. And you got a lot of people didn't want to do emails for so many years. So, hey, stick around for more with the Inside Outside Guys right here on the Inside Outside Guys Radio Network, 24/7 at theinsideoutsideguys.com.
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11: 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Ken, what do you put on an open fire around Christmas?
6: Chestnuts roll. Okay, all right.
17: I tried to give you an easy one.
6: I know
17: one.
6: You did. I know.
11: Boy, you really screwed it's up. Early. Michigan ranks first in the nation for production of chestnuts.
6: Where? Where? I've never seen a chestnut farm.
11: 856 acres.
6: Wow.
11: 1,300 farms.
6: Wow.
11: Isn't that who'd have known?
6: Well, here's the thing people don't know about nuts. Any kind of nut.
11: Besides me and you?
6: Yes.
11: You and me?
6: Any kind of nut tree takes a tremendous amount of water. A tremendous amount of water. But luckily, in the state of Michigan, we have tremendous amount of water, unlike California.
11: Yeah.
6: Or Texas.
11: Or the Great Lakes Basin.
6: Those farms down there hurt the environment.
11: Oh.
6: They don't here in the state of Michigan.
11: Yeah, it's interesting because chestnut flour is really a great product. It's gluten-free, which I could care less about. But they say it's naturally sweet, and it's very healthy. Soups, stews, stuffing, fancy desserts.
6: It's funny, because we've never been into the milks, you know, the almond milks.
11: No.
6: But my wife does like almond flour. She said it's a very good product. She uses it quite a bit.
11: I should try that stuff. I don't. Our oldest daughter is big into that stuff, as you know.
6: Yes.
11: God bless her, but... No, we're not. So you and I use the Home Builders Associations a lot. You want to do a quick summary of they are?
6: The Inside Outside Guys Radio Network is going to, if you're hearing us, we are growing, and we are going to be all over the state of Michigan, maybe some of Ohio and other places where we want to be. And a lot of times we don't have a specific professional to give you in those areas, but in that case we will always give you your local Home Builder Association. We probably have a dozen here in the state of Michigan.
11: They're close. We got 20-some.
6: Do we really?
11: We used to have more than that, but they're consolidated.
6: In the state of Michigan, the Home Builder Association, they have a criteria. You can't just join it. You've got to be vetted to join it. 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
6: Just like the reason the Inside Outside Guys exist, to make people more happy and healthy. We call ourselves the morning show with a twist. And that twist is to make you a happier, more comfortable homeowner. And you can do that 24/7 at theinsideoutsideguys.com. Thank you so much, everyone, for listening today.
11: I like that. Thank you. Bye-bye.

0: Mike Dubusky. We're learning some new details about that so-called Truth and Justice Commission the Department of Justice is planning to launch. The effort would establish a fund of $1.776 billion to pay claims made by alleged victims of government weaponization. It would come in exchange for the president dropping his $10 billion lawsuit against the IRS. ABC's Catherine Falders.
1: We're in this unprecedented situation where we have Trump in his personal capacity suing Trump in his professional capacity, if you will, suing the U.S. government. Now, Democrats and Trump's critics have called this extortion, a way to steal money from the U.S. government by suing the government that he runs. We'll have to see how this ultimately does play out and if a judge has any recourse over this or if there could be any legal action taken to stop this.
0: It comes after President Trump wrapped up a trip to China this week, meeting with Chinese leader Xi Jinping. ABC's Olivia Rubin is in Washington.
2: Uncertainty remains about the war in Iran. Xi not publicly committing to pressuring Iran, its close ally, back to the negotiating table or to reopen the Strait of Hormuz.
3: We feel very similar, right? We want that to end. And we don't want them to have a nuclear weapon.
2: Still, the president touting, quote, fantastic trade deals, like the purchase of soybeans, but giving few specifics. Overnight, Boeing saying China agreed to purchase 200 jets from the company.
0: Workers for the largest commuter rail system in the country, the Long Island Railroad, went on strike early this morning. This commuter anticipates problems.
4: Coming home is a real hiccup because I'm able to get on the train and I can get back to Ronkonkoma from Penn Station in about an hour and 20 minutes, whereas if I tried to drive home, it would be 3 hours easy.
0: The union went on strike after not being able to reach an agreement with railroad officials on wages. You're listening to ABC News.
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0: Tens of thousands of people joining a far-right political march in London today, led by activist Tommy Robinson.
7: We will be silent!
0: The group held up Make England Great Again signs and chanted anti-immigrant slogans while marching to the UK Parliament building. The rally came as Prime Minister Keir Starmer struggles to retain his position following disappointing local elections for his party last week. A rescue diver has died in the Maldives as recovery efforts continue for those four Italian divers who are believed to have died in an underwater cave. The search is currently suspended due to bad weather. The Supreme Court has denied an emergency request from Democrats in Virginia to use a new congressional map ahead of the midterms. ABC News senior political correspondent Rachel Scott.
8: State officials had asked the justices to step in to allow the state to use a congressional map that was drawn by Democrats and recently approved by voters. The justices declined. The plan would have given Democrats a chance at gaining four more seats in Congress. The appeal was considered a long shot bid since the justices typically defer to state courts when it comes to state laws.
0: This weekend, San Jose, California will play host to Stars on Ice. Among the performers, Olympic gold medalist and Bay Area native Elisa Liu. She spoke with our affiliate KGO.
9: Being on tour has been really fun and the crowds have been insane already. And I just have a feeling it's going to be the craziest in San Jose.
0: I'm Mike Dubusky, ABC News.
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13: Hi, everyone. Welcome to the weekend edition of Bloomberg Business Week. It was another busy week with the economic environment really top of mind. U.S. inflation accelerated in April on rising gasoline and grocery costs, exceeding wage growth in a double whammy for already strained consumers and, gotta say, lowering the chance for an interest rate cut later on this year.
14: Plus, the Senate narrowly confirmed Kevin Warsh as Fed chair, setting up the most controversial leadership transition at the central bank in decades. Also, really a test of its political independence with the slimmest confirmation margin ever.
13: Yeah, I know. It's going to be an interesting Fed going forward. With that in mind, we have a really great look at consumer health and how the lower and middle income consumers may be cutting back on spending to deal with the squeeze. Sometimes you just got to go to things that people just do on a regular basis. We caught up with the CEO of Sally Beauty, who joined us to talk earnings and the company's third quarter outlook. And again, get that read on the consumer.
14: Plus, The Hollywood Reporter calls it, quote, this season's must-see Broadway revival. We catch up with the co-directors of Cats, The Jellicle Ball. It's a musical revival nominated for 9 Tony Awards.
13: All right, all of that to come. We begin with a smart look at private credit. The new head of the U.S. Securities and Exchange Commission's Enforcement Division said keeping an eye on stress in the private markets is one of his top priorities during his first week on the job after funds saw a surge in redemption requests and limited withdrawals. I mean, this has been an ongoing story. Questions about private credit, Tim, as you well know, over the last year or so.
14: And Double Line CEO and CIO Jeff Gundlach telling Bloomberg's Romain Bostic and Katie Greifeld that the conditions were similar to what we saw back in 2007, highlighting significant risks and potential domino effects.
15: I think the mechanism is already underway, and the mechanism is a decline or elimination of trust because there's been so much reporting that is questionable in terms of the underlying activity. When I point out the one that really grabbed my attention last fall was there was a fund that was marked at 100 and overnight it was marked 81.
16: Mm-hmm.
15: Now that is a hard to understand markdown by a not insignificant sponsor, one with a good reputation and a very large staff, supposedly doing underwriting and due diligence and tracking and all that sort of stuff, and yet it goes down 19% overnight. But I've been saying this is not just about private credit. This is something that is endemic to market cycles. This happened in the IPO of dot-coms back in the late 90s. They had no revenue, business plan, and they were selling for large prices.
14: That was Double Line CEO and CIO Jeff Gundlach.
13: We took a deeper look at some of the concerns with cracks in private credit with two informed voices, James Crombie, Bloomberg News senior editor of credit, and Michael Gross, co-founder and co-CEO of SLR Capital Partners. It's an independent asset manager focused on delivering flexible debt capital solutions to U.S.-based middle market businesses. He's also one of the co-founders of Apollo Management, now known as Apollo Global Management.
17: Yeah, it is pretty strong. And, you know, it comes from the fact that we haven't been through a cycle in like 17 years. So everyone's kind of gotten spoiled. And to Jeff Gundlach's comments earlier, there are a lot of investors out there who don't quite realize what they were sold in terms of liquidity. And so when you started to see cracks in the system and retail investors being unable to get their money back, the media kind of picked up on that and brought private credit to the forefront. At the same time that all happened, all the concerns about, you know, AI and the impact on software came to roost. And all of a sudden, we're sitting here having come through earnings seasons where for the first time in 10, 15 years, you have BDCs reporting negative ROEs for the quarter. Mm-hmm. Why? Because their net asset values have been written down to reflect the mark-to-market of these software loans and other loans to the point that it more than exceeded their investment income for the quarter. And so this set off a whole set of nervousness.
13: Kind of like a mortgage being underwater, right?
17: Ish.
13: Yeah.
17: Ish.
13: Anyway, go ahead.
17: Yeah. But, you know, I think the discussion that should take place is whether this is kind of a permanent change or whether this is a mark-to-market change which has the ability to come back.
13: What do you think?
17: I think both. I think the narrative that the public BDCs are talking about when they talk about their NAVs decline for the quarter is that reflects spreads widening. Now, yes, spreads did widen this past quarter. People should mark their portfolios accordingly to take that into effect. But I would argue some of that spread widening or discounts have been put in place is permanent and can actually become lower. Why? Mm-hmm. Because all these software loans we're talking about, which are 20-30% of people's exposure, still has real downside. Just the fact they're trading lower doesn't mean that's the bottom.
14: But is that downside, and this is, you know, a part of a broader conversation, Michael, but is the downside, is that warranted, like the potential downside warranted right now? Because there's a whole group of people that says, you know, these software as a service companies are not going to be replaced by Claude or by what you can build on Claude.
17: They're not. And here's the issue. As a private equity investor, if you have a portfolio of software companies, five of them can do well and three can be zeros and you could still be okay.
13: Mm-hmm. Yeah.
17: In credit, where we're making 8, 9, 10, 11%, we have to be close to perfect. We have to make money on our loans 99% of the time so we can get net returns for our investors. So if you're lending to software companies and three or four of them go belly up,
13: that's a problem.
17: It kind of doesn't matter what the rest of your portfolio is. You put a real dent in it.
13: James, come on in.
18: I'm interested, Mike, in the response from investors to this news, to your results. The stock is down a lot. When we spoke, we were talking about outperformance in your portfolio because of the relatively low exposure to software. You're certainly outperforming on that basis, but now I'm looking at the stock. I think it was down the most since March 2020, and it's down at a four-year low right now. You know, what do you make of that?
17: It's obviously disappointing. Yeah. You know, I can control a lot of things. I can't control how our stock trades. What I will say is when I think about the fundamentals, this quarter we had zero non-accruals. Our net asset value was down 50 basis points, whereas the peers were down 200 to 1,000 basis points. And our ROE for the quarter was 7%. We were one of four or five public BDCs who had a positive ROE for the quarter. And the reason we're able to accomplish all that is, to your earlier comment, we have 2% software exposure. And the vast majority of our loans are asset-based loans in specialty finance strategies as opposed to the traditional cash flow loans, which are exhibiting this volatility.
14: So you think investors are getting it wrong?
17: I think investors are partially getting it wrong. I think we lowered our dividend to reflect what our current earnings power is. We want to take the pressure off the investment team to go do investments just for the sake of supporting a dividend, because we are very conservative. We have tools in place to kind of rebuild our income. And importantly, we reached our dividend was not credit related. It wasn't loss related. It was voluntary based on what we think the current earnings levels are.
18: Last time that we talked, also you told me you were buying the stock because it was so cheap. Are you doing the same now?
17: I likely will.
16: But not yet.
17: Not yet. I haven't yet.
19: Why wait?
17: I have to have the window period opened up.
19: Okay.
16: Okay. So,
19: but at these levels, you're buying.
17: I think it's interesting. Yes, okay. For sure.
16: How closely do you watch the macro in terms of maybe putting additional pressure on your investments and just the private credit world overall?
17: I mean, we watch it. We watch what's going on in Iran. We watch what's going on with oil prices. But fortunately for us, given that we're not predominantly a cash flow lender, we're not really impacted. The value of the receivables that we lend against and the inventory we lend against really aren't impacted by these factors, because importantly, this collateral turns over quickly. Yeah. These aren't five-year assets. They're assets that turn over in 30 to 60 days.
18: I think if you step back and look at what was being reported out of Milken, there was a lot of talk about private credit. We had a lot of discussion around trust. And I think, you know, Jeff mentioned that as well, that trust is hard to win and very easy to lose. And it's lost now. How do you get it back?
17: By performing, by following through what we say and continue to show people that we have a very defensive portfolio that's extremely conservative, that's going to perform in good markets as well as bad markets.
19: To piggyback off of James's question, is there a chance with the volatility that we've seen and the negative headlines that we've seen when it comes to private credit, it's turned off a class of investors that you might have thought would be available to buy in?
17: It's a great question, because if you think about the vast majority of investors in public BDCs are retail investors.
19: Yeah.
17: Those are the people who get scared first, and those people that follow trends. We are seeing incredible interest still in private credit, and specifically what we do, from institutions and high net worth family offices. There's a real desire to be in private credit. People realize that this is the long-term asset class that makes sense if you invest the right managers. And the sophisticated people are saying to themselves, I already have exposure to traditional cash flow lending. Where can I get differentiated exposure within private credit that's not correlated to the rest of the market?
16: But do you think opening it up to more and more retail investors or individual investors, that ultimately you're going to have so much money chasing, ultimately pressured to do deals that really just don't make sense?
17: It's already happened.
16: Yeah.
17: I mean, with the proliferation of these non-traded BDCs, too much money was raised too quickly, and that caused certain managers to lose discipline and put money out quickly just for the sake of putting it out.
16: So should we slow it down in terms of the exposure?
17: I think the manager should slow it down and have the discipline to not take in capital if there's not a good place to put it.
18: In any shakeout, there's a kind of a gravitation towards scale and liquidity and, you know, the safety of brands that you kind of know. We've done a piece that came out today just on how your old shop, Apollo,

0: scenes within private credit that offer differentiated and better return with less risk.
1: So do you think that Apollo, your old firm, is setting itself up for some problems in the future just because of its size and forcing it?
0: I don't. I think, you know, I'm biased because I came out of Apollo.
1: And I didn't mean to put you on the spot, but I'm just curious.
0: And I'm a big fan of Mark Rowan. I think he's one of the most brilliant people in the business. He's an investor first.
1: Yeah.
0: So he has these public goals, but he's not going to be willing to sacrifice returns for doing it.
2: The redemptions we saw in May, last month and the month before, we're setting ourselves up for another round of that very, very soon. Are we Groundhog Day in June?
1: And just got about 15, 20 seconds.
0: Yes. You will see similar redemptions because once people start, they're not going to stop.
3: That was Michael Gross, co-founder and CEO of SLR Capital Partners. Also with us, James Crombie, Bloomberg News senior editor who covers credit.
1: And I just want to mention, we did have a private credit story out in our Private Credit Weekly newsletter, and it just pointed out how KKR, BlackRock, and Apollo Global Management are taking steps to address issues with their private credit funds, which have become reputational stains despite being a small part of their assets. So the ongoing watch continues.
3: Coming up, you've heard of the lipstick index? You have, Carol, right?
1: Yeah, haven't you? Come on.
3: Yeah, I have. Does it still exist?
1: I don't know, but it's like that spending on a little indulgence when things are tight in the economy.
3: Well, the CEO of Sally Beauty stops by and she gave us her read on the economy and consumer following her company's most recent earnings report.
1: I will say touching at my roots is inconsiderate. not discretionary. It's kind of crucial. 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
4: The vast majority of Americans worried about high prices in 2025, and a growing share grew anxious about the job market as well. That's according to an annual Federal Reserve survey.
5: Amid near-zero job growth last year, 42% of adults reported that finding or keeping a job was either a minor or major concern. That's up from 37% in 2024. Now, get this. About 9 in 10 respondents said they were concerned about price increases. That's according to the Fed's 2025 survey of household economics and decision making. The survey was conducted in October, and it did come months before the war in Iran drove up gasoline prices, which has sparked the fastest inflation in years.
4: Lower and middle income consumers are getting hit by higher costs particularly hard, and it's starting to show in the outlook for makers of consumer products, including the beauty industry. On a conference call with investors after earnings, when the retailer gave a weak outlook for the third quarter, Sally Beauty warned it's seeing pressure in stores that identify as low income and frugality among lower middle income consumers.
5: We caught up with Denise Polonis, president and CEO of Sally Beauty Holdings. She joined us from Plano, Texas.
6: We had a great second quarter. So our overall sales were up 2.3%, comp sales up 1.3%, and real outperformance on the consumer side with our Sally brand up 4.4% here in the U.S. But that said, we do serve a lower middle income consumer. And so we watch them be more choiceful in their behavior, which means they don't replace things like blow dryers or flat irons if they don't need them. But they're buying what matters to them right now, which is hair color, it's nail gel, it's press-on nails. And those pieces continue to see strength. But as we watch a consumer that continues to get a little bit more pressured by gas prices, we're conscious of the fact that they're feeling a little bit more stretched.
4: So if the war continues, energy prices continue, Denise, you think then this trend continues in the current quarter? I'm assuming you're still seeing kind of this restraint, if you will, among some of your consumers.
6: Yeah, to date, we're seeing the same restraint that we've seen the last few quarters. I think we're just a little wary that it could get a little bit worse as we get out of Q2 and tax refunds are fully absorbed into the economy. And if that gas price stays a little inflated, we can be watching for some concern. But what I'd say right now is stylists still have busy chairs. They're still serving a lot of customers. They're seeing good business come through. And that consumer continues to buy. We saw both transactions and ticket each up 2% in our U.S. Sally business. So good news, just watchful.
5: What are they buying differently? Are they trading down a little bit? Are people trading down in price point?
6: You know, I think what they're doing is they're really trading into Sally to some extent. So for those folks who color their hair, a lot of them share between coloring in a salon and coloring at home. Our color business was up 12% in the U.S. And so what does that mean? It means somebody might be going to the salon a little less frequently and maybe doing their root touch-up at home. Or going to a nail salon is very expensive. And so our nail business was up 3% as people were trading in and saying, I can get a lot of this look at home for a lot less cost.
4: So do you think, are you frustrated then with investor reaction here?
6: You know, I can't predict the market anymore. I certainly think that we've got a strong business with a lot of momentum behind us. You know, we continue to be, you know, first half of the year, our EPS is up 8% versus last year. Lots of good things to be looking forward to, the right amount of cash to keep investing in the business. So my hope is the market will catch up once there's a little less maybe worry about consumer discretionary.
7: What about geographies? Particular strength in different parts of the country, particular weakness in other parts? What can you tell us?
6: No, we've seen pretty consistent behavior across the U.S. You know, I think what we always watch is we always watch border stores. We watch lower income stores. They might index a little bit lower than what we'll see across the fleet as a whole. But as the geographies go, not a lot of difference.
4: When I'm always, you know, curious, and we love, Denise, talking to folks like yourself, where you do have a great window into the consumer and different, you know, we say consumer, but there's all kinds of consumers, right? There are wealthier consumers which can shrug off a lot of stuff. There are other consumers that, you know, middle income and so on, that feel these higher energy prices, and it's an impact, and you have to make some choices. Is there anything, though, that you're seeing within the different consumer segments that says to you that we could be headed for something more significant in terms of an economic slowdown? Or is it just, you think, reactionary to higher energy prices? And if energy prices come down, things kind of go back to quote unquote normal?
6: Yeah, the best I can see is it feels a bit more reactionary right now. You know, overall consumer trends are pretty consistent. Transactions are healthy, so it's not as if customers are not coming in. You know, I think what we'd watch for, or I watch for, is if grocery prices or other things started to tick back up and there was more pressure beyond just gas prices. We aren't seeing that yet. So I'm certainly hoping that this is a period in time, and as we head through the summer, we will see things feel maybe a little bit better for that end customer. If they don't, we serve our customer well with value. Our save while you skip the salon message can help drive hair color growth. We've got a great promotional offering and value offering for our stylists to be able to shop across color and care. And our business is generally resilient. You know, when we talk about comps at 1.3%, you know, we see good performance. We might not see real high highs, but we don't see real low lows, because at the end of the day, we participate in categories that customers need. If you start coloring your hair, you generally don't stop. If you love your nails and you want to take care of them, you're going to do that. If you want healthy hair, you're going to come and get styling treatments. You're going to get serums and masks, and we will keep being there for our customers.
4: So top of mind, obviously, you want to watch what customers are up to, what salons are up to. But beyond that, in terms of the macro, what is top of mind for you, Denise, as you look at, you know, kind of so many things that are coming at folks that run companies just like you?
6: You know, I'm really looking at the places where we can differentiate and where other companies can differentiate as well. So our e-commerce business is up 28% in the Sally business in the U.S. We just recently launched on TikTok Shop, a really important place to be because that's where customers are and that's where they're engaging with beauty. And so the more we can respond to that, or our licensed colorist on demand program, where once again, if that consumer is pressured and they need to learn how to color their hair at home, we've got a pro right there willing to help them walk along with them and help them have that be a successful journey. So things where we can drive growth while that customer might be feeling a little pinched.
7: Yeah, Denise, talk a little bit more about finding those new customers and bringing them in through these channels. How do you follow the customer from that TikTok journey, and then maybe they end up in the store?
6: Yeah, so with the TikTok journey, you know, they'll definitely start on TikTok Shop, but those orders are all fulfilled by us. So our ability to understand that customer and see their journey, we feel pretty good about. You know, we've done work in black box work with some of our other marketplace partners, and we've seen about 75% of those transactions through places like DoorDash be incremental business to us, which we think is great news and is bringing a new customer into the Sally fold. Overall, our marketing campaigns with what we can do with performance marketing, and then trace those activities back into our customer fold. You know, our customer database, customer information management continues to get better to let us watch those trends. And we've seen new growth. We've seen new customer growth. We've seen reactivated customers picking up. And importantly, with our core customers, our good everyday shoppers, frequency is going up. So, you know, feel like all the engines are firing the right way around understanding our customer on the Sally side of the business.
4: Hey, one thing I want to ask you, a year ago when you guys reported earnings, you extended your buyback program through September of 2029. What's your best use of cash right now, in your view?
6: Yeah, we really are focused on three things. First and foremost, investing behind the business. So whether that is supporting our marketplaces, digital campaigns, our Sally Ignited store refresh that is starting, that is first and foremost. You know, secondly, we're managing to a really good debt position. So we have a targeted net leverage ratio of 1.5 to 2. We're at the 1.5 level. So we're still doing a little bit of pay down. And then we've committed to invest about 50% of our free cash flow back into share buybacks. So, you know, we're really firing across all those dimensions and believe that, as you can see with the stock price today, you know, there's some good value for us to be purchasing there. But most importantly, we have the cash we need to invest in the business, and that's going to be our primary objective go forward.
4: And what about in terms of the labor force? We just came off of a jobs report on Friday, and this is really important. We think about this in terms of what the Fed may or may not do if we see weakness in the labor market. We didn't get that on Friday necessarily. But what about when you need workers? Are you able to fill them? Are you holding off on hiring in terms of maybe managing costs a little bit? What's your position?
6: Yeah, out in the field in both our stores and our distribution centers, we are able to hire as we need to. We've actually seen turnover slow. So turnover has gone down, which is great for us because that drives retention and good understanding of our customers and our business amongst our store teams. You know, in our support center, we are always frugal in terms of how we manage headcount and cost. We'll continue to do that, but we don't have any plans to either stop hiring or to ramp up hiring. I think we're going to be pretty status quo in the near term.
7: In other words, low hire, low fire.
6: Exactly.
4: No robots coming. You know, Elon wants to put robots everywhere.
6: You know, we love AI. We're driving it hard in personalization and on the marketing side of our house. But at the moment, we need every person that we've got to keep growing our business.
5: That was Denise Polonis, president and CEO of Sally Beauty Holdings.
4: All right. So I feel like, you know, that Fed survey for 2025 and concerns and anxiety that certainly consumers were feeling. And we heard from Denise really about the lower income consumer or middle income, you know, what they are feeling and feeling stretched. But at the same time, first of all, a couple things. We did get U.S. retail sales this past week, and they advanced for a third month in April, pointing to some signs of consumer resilience despite those sharply higher gasoline prices. So we saw the value of retail purchases. Remember, it's the value. So if things are more expensive, maybe this bucket gets larger. This report suggesting higher than usual tax refunds and a stock market rally that helped provide a financial cushion against mounting inflationary pressures. But it's unclear how long that will sustain robust demand. And this is kind of, I feel like, the debate that we keep trying to find out about, because it does feel like we hear in some instances that consumers are feeling really stretched.
5: It's interesting, though, because that's certainly part of it. But as the saying goes, watch what consumers do, not what they say. So, you know, you can look at surveys, you can look at the data, and those could tell different stories. There's also the anecdotal stuff that you and I have based on some reporting that we were able to do. We actually spent some time after their investor day with the leadership of a firm. It's the buy now, pay later firm. Rob O'Hare was there. He's chief financial officer. Max Levchin, the chairman, CEO, and founder. He's part of the PayPal Mafia. He was at this event that we went to. And also Michael Linford, the chief operating officer. And we wanted to ask about the consumer and how the consumer's doing. And Michael basically said, from our vantage point, from our data, the consumer is looking really good.
4: And we pushed him, to be fair,
5: yes.
4: Right? Like they talked about the macro and then we kind of came back and be like, really? Because that's not always what we hear. And you saw it even in some of the company earnings reports.
5: It was interesting to hear in the context of higher inflation and higher gas prices.
4: Yeah, exactly. Exactly. I will say one measure of one of the reports this week of consumer sentiment at its lowest on record, and many economists expect spending growth to be sluggish should inflation persist. Corporate executives have already flagged some consumers have begun to pull back. And that's what we found out off of earnings, but we continue to see it in some of the stories that crossed the Bloomberg.
5: Still ahead on Bloomberg Business Week. Cats like you've never seen it or heard it before. We catch up with the directors of the new Tony-nominated Revival.
4: And we also have joining with us, I'm not going to give it away, one big fan who's actually seen it a couple of times. It was fun to do that with him. Stick around, everybody. This is Bloomberg.
0: How did I lose weight? And I did. Lean, right here. I did. I love this stuff. Listen, Brickhouse Nutrition been with me for a long time. So chatting with Miles, I'm up at like 235. True story, I never minded being 235, but you know what minded? My knees that were falling apart and my back. I'm like, I don't know what, before I started really lifting, probably about 190. So 235 was a lot. I said, I got to lose some LBs, Miles. He said, Dan, we're going to sick our team of docs and researchers on it, and we're going to get you a really good product because I don't want to take a lot of these needles and stuff. 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
9: And I'm Monica Ricks in the Bloomberg Newsroom. Here are some of the stories we're watching. Federal prosecutors have launched a probe into valuation practices at BlackRock's private credit fund. Bloomberg's Business Week Daily co-host Carol Masser has more.
10: The Manhattan U.S. Attorney's Office has been seeking information about BlackRock TCP Capital Corp and has brought in executives for questioning as part of the probe. The probe following a rare off-cycle disclosure by TCPC in January that it expected to slash the value of its assets, which sent shares of the fund plunging and led to class action lawsuits being filed on behalf of investors.
9: That's Bloomberg's Carol Masser. Jay Clayton, who runs the Southern District of New York, has been voicing concerns about this for months. U.S. oil refiners are ramping up fuel production to help fill supply gaps as the war in Iran continues. Bloomberg's Charlie Pellett.
11: Analysts say the brisk pace is expected to push many refineries to their effective maximum capacity for at least the rest of this year. Gasoline output touched a 9-month high in recent weeks, and jet fuel production is at levels not seen since the summer of 2024. In New York, Charlie Pellett, Bloomberg Radio.
9: Elon Musk says he's not selling any SpaceX shares ahead of the company's long-awaited IPO, despite executing a 5-for-1 stock split that'll reduce the price investors pay for each share offered. The company could file publicly as soon as Wednesday and kick off formal marketing for its stock sale June 4th. Snap and YouTube have settled a major lawsuit. Here's Bloomberg's Ed Kalecki.
12: Google's YouTube and Snap reached agreements to settle the first lawsuit headed to trial over claims that addiction to top social media platforms has disrupted learning and pushed public schools to spend massive sums fighting a mental health crisis. TikTok and Meta platforms were also sued by the rural Kentucky school district that brought the case, which is set to go to trial June 12th in federal court in Oakland. The trial will serve as a test case for more than 1,200 similar lawsuits nationwide, in which school districts allege that the biggest social media companies have harmed students so badly that it's undermining the education system. Ed Kalecki, Bloomberg Radio.
9: And as we've been reporting, Long Island Railroad workers are now on strike after failing to come to a pay agreement with MTA. Their union wants a 5% boost to keep up with inflation, but MTA says they can't do it without raising fares. Global news 24 hours a day and whenever you want it with Bloomberg News Now. I'm Monica Ricks, and this is Bloomberg.
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0: How did I lose weight? 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

0: paying attention to us over the past couple of years, then by now you've seen Cats the Jellicle Ball. Because close to 2 years ago, we were having a conversation with Chris Rouser of Bloomberg Pursuits about how the costumes were made. It was based on a story from James Tarmey. If you missed it, be sure to check it out on the terminal or at Bloomberg.com. But back then, our team called it a viral new show. I remember Chris saying to us that we absolutely had to see it.
1: He did.
0: Now, the Hollywood Reporter is out calling it, quote, this season's must-see Broadway revival.
1: We've got with us Bill Rausch and Jalen Levingston. They are co-directors of Cats, the Jellicle Ball. Bill is also artistic director at the Perlman Performing Arts Center. Also with us is our own Chris Rouser, Bloomberg Pursuits editor-at-large. Chris, as we said, he's also the guy that we reach out to when we need to go somewhere and figure out what to go see. Welcome, welcome, congratulations. How did this first come together? Did you guys call Andrew Lloyd Webber? Like, how does this happen?
2: Eventually.
1: But how did it start to, like, there's always either people sitting around a table thinking, oh my God, what if we just did this?
2: We both have our own stories about that.
3: Yeah.
2: About 30 years ago, I began to think about Andrew Lloyd Webber's musical Cats in a gay context. I thought about the possibility of Grisabella being an older gay man in a gay bar singing the song Memory. Mm. And that was the seed. But over time, we realized, of course, it's not a bar, it's a ball. And Grisabella is not a gay man, Grisabella is a transgender woman. And that is, in fact, what Cats the Jellicle Ball became.
3: Yeah. I mean, it really started with that impulse from Bill, and we were connected after I had started to have some really ingest conversations with a roommate of mine about what if there was a production of Cats where no one was an actual cat, and there weren't ears and there weren't tails.
1: It sounds sacrilegious, but you kind of love it.
3: And you just kind of called each other cat in the way that you did in the 20th century. Look at that cat. Look at that cool cat. That's a sly cat right there. And I was like, well, it's already kind of in the American vernacular. Mm. I bet there's a cultural context that you could put the show in, but I just assumed Andrew Lloyd Webber would never let such a radical change happened with the show. And then we were connected soon after that because the casting director of that show was like, you need to talk to Bill because Bill is also thinking along the exact same lines.
1: So who calls Andrew Lloyd Webber?
2: It was a group of us who figured out how to do the show in the context of ballroom, and we began to reach out to people in Andrew's company, and each person we talked to said, we think it's fantastic, we love the idea, it's going to be up to Andrew. And that was like a good year-long process, and eventually Andrew said yes.
4: Can you talk a little bit more about how perfectly the world of ballroom overlaps with structurally how Cats works? Because Cats, if you've seen it, is not, it's not a linear plot line. Mm-hmm. It's essentially like a narrator announcer saying like, and look at this character. And like, that is very much how ballroom works. And with the additional script work that they did, it maps almost perfectly into it. I've talked to so many people who say Cats has never worked this well, including Elaine Page, right?
3: It's been very exciting. We've had lots of Cats alum, both people who have been on stage and off stage who really relate to the show. There's people who have historically hated the musical and really enjoy themselves, and people who feel a lot of fidelity towards the original musical and enjoy themselves with the show as well. So there's a lot of that happening. It's very fascinating. But yeah, I do think that there is this kind of beautiful marriage between ballroom culture and Cats. Some of the themes of Cats that have always been there, themes of family, themes of tribe, themes of competition and one-upmanship and who's going to get the grand prize by the end of the night. You know, if you go to a ball, it is all centered around a competition wherein identity is made pageant. And I think that the mix between that and just working with the original T.S. Eliot poetry and really finding new ways to interpret these humans, not as cats, but as humans in the ballroom scene, there are all these ways that the show ended up dancing with ballroom that was really surprising.
2: Well, one of the most fun aspects of the whole project was matching each song about each character with different categories in ballroom.
1: Yeah.
2: And that was, from early on, so many of them just completely locked into place and made perfect sense. So it does feel like T.S. Eliot meant this all along.
3: Yeah.
2: And Andrew Lloyd Webber, it was just waiting to be excavated in this way.
0: How do you take a production like this that was so successful downtown and bring it to Broadway?
3: Well, I think one of the things you have to do first is to make a commitment to not copy and pasting an experience.
0: Like, is it a different? I mean, Chris, you've seen it both on Broadway.
1: Right?
0: Is it different?
1: Yeah,
4: it's enhanced. I mean, when you take something to Broadway, you enhance it, and it really is amped up. And
0: do you get new producers?
4: But not
0: on
4: different
0: it
4: in it
0: and stuff.
4: Much.
0: And like, do yes, there needs to be additional funding?
1: For the costumes get amped up because that's a big part, right? Of this,
2: it's the amping up you're talking about. We have two lead producers who are extraordinary, and many co-producers. But the biggest thing we struggled with was how to make it work in a proscenium, because at PAC NYC, it's a very immersive space.
1: Yeah.
2: It's very, very flexible. There are cabaret tables. The runway was 50 feet long. So essentially on Broadway, we have twice as many audience members, but only half the space.
1: Yeah.
2: And what was great about the exercise of figuring out how to tell the story on a Broadway stage is that it forced more focus, and it allowed us to dig into the story in an even deeper way.
3: And I would say that by the end of Off-Broadway, we were able to say, what really works about this? What is the thing that if we had to take it somewhere else, people would go, but I can't lose this? And to my surprise, I really would have assumed that it was the 50-foot long runway. And I think that's the expectation of the thing that you think you might miss. But the truth is, what felt life or death for this production was making sure that the audience felt like they were in a different relationship with each other. And that feels even more amplified on Broadway, because you're on Broadway and you can't believe you're hooping and hollering next to people on Broadway.
1: Were you hooping and hollering? Yeah.
4: Well, speaking of life and death, it is not an easy time to take a musical to Broadway.
1: Yeah.
4: I mean, was this anxiety provoking? I mean, can you talk about how much it was capitalized for, or like, you know, how risky it felt to take it from your theater to this huge stage?
2: I think the final numbers on the capitalization are not known even to us, but it was not cheap. It's not cheap to do a 23-actor on stage musical on Broadway in today's economy. But it was there was just such passionate belief in the project from the get-go, from our producers.
3: Yeah. Though I will say, I mean, you say this all the time, us being able to accomplish the show in the proscenium means that the show gets to have a longer life.
2: Mm-hmm.
3: It means that we don't make something that's so expensive that we can't eventually take it on the road or take it to another country. So there's always the negotiation between, like, what is the budget? What is the scale? How do we accomplish this without an audience ever knowing?
1: All right, I'm just gonna.
0: Do not call me out, Carol. Just call me out. What did I just Google?
1: No,
0: I Googled proscenium.
1: Yeah, but I was like the same thing. I was gonna do it, and I'm like, so what exactly is that?
2: A traditional Broadway theater.
1: Yeah.
2: Where most of the audience is sitting in what we think of as the audience, and most of the action happens on a stage behind the proscenium arch, behind the picture of the proscenium arch. So our job was to break that proscenium as much as we could.
1: We have
2: 80 audience members on stage. We have the actors out in the audience all the time, and to really make it that everybody's in one room together.
1: Well, and not to go back to the original Cats, but let's go there. But that's how you could actually sit on the side of the stage.
3: Right.
1: And I also remember, like, when it opened, I saw it a couple times.
0: Yeah, I did too. It's my first Broadway show.
1: But like the cats coming down the aisle and stuff.
0: Yeah,
1: like, so like, it's really wonderful when you can figure out how to do that.
3: Ballroom as well, right? Like,
1: even
3: that element of Cats from the original in terms of actors everywhere, that's the exact same kind of energy you want to create at a ball. So even down to that detail, we're in conversation with what was already in the event of Cats from the very beginning.
2: Jalen mentioned taking the show on the road, and I just want to say one of the things we are so proud of is if you are somebody from the ballroom world, or if you think ballroom means waltzing and foxtrotting, like whatever your degree of knowledge, if you love Cats, if you've never been exposed to Cats, everybody of all ages loves this show. And we can say that. It is a joy bomb. And we are so proud to be sharing it. And so we want it to have a good long life on Broadway. And we want to take it out on the road and get as many people to see it as possible.
1: How many times have you seen it?
4: I saw it twice downtown.
2: So far.
4: Twice downtown and then once on Broadway. And the first time I went, I got a group ticket discount and brought 50 gay guys from Brooklyn.
0: Wow.
3: And then try that on Broadway.
4: When Temptress is about to hit like the big, you know, the big
2: touch me,
4: big moment, and I just looked around the theater and there were, you know, like the theater was full of people just like waiting for her to go. And so yeah, I mean, it was really magical. But So from the PAC, the Pearlman Performing Arts Center, is part of your goal to create shows that move on from there? Or how does this fit into that that project for you?
2: Our mission at PAC NYC is to bring people together in that historic site at the World Trade Center. Mm. We want to bring people together from as many different communities as possible to be in community together in our theaters. And we believe in every project we do, so when one can have a longer life, it is an absolute gift. It's not the only measure of success at all, but it is one lovely measure of success.
1: I have to see it.
4: What did Andrew say? What did Andrew Lloyd Webber say when you got him on the phone?
3: Oh, he really was just tickled by the amount of joy. And like, he often, anytime, at least I'm talking to him and he's talking about the show, that's the first thing he mentions is that, you know, it's just so joyful, isn't it?
1: Has he come to see it?
2: Many times.
1: Oh, he has?
2: Yes, yes. Yeah, yeah. In fact, one of his great quotes is, "I've never been in a theater with this much love as I've been in for Cats the Jellicle Ball."
3: And it's been thrilling to watch him like receive the lyrics and the poetry in a new way through this lens as well.
1: Yeah. I feel like that's what arts and culture, like arts is about, right? Like you take something and just it evolves, right? And I don't know, a rebirth or an innovative way. I don't know. Yeah. This is pretty
2: a
1: cool
2: revival.
1: Stuff. A revival.
3: That's right.
1: But it evolves.
4: And these guys are nominated for a Tony for it.
1: You
4: for
1: are.
4: Best revival, yeah.
1: Congratulations.
2: Nine Tony nominations.
1: That's a pretty big deal. Yeah. That's a pretty big deal.
2: Yes.
1: So Chris, next time will you take Tim and me?
4: Yeah, okay. You guys will get a group discount.
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5: 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I'm Tim Stenovek.
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8: From ABC News. I'm Mike Dabusky. This coming Wednesday had been the day a judge was set to rule on whether President Trump's lawsuit against the IRS, which he controls, can go forward. But now the Trump administration is considering dropping that lawsuit.
9: According to our sources, in exchange for Trump dropping this lawsuit, lawyers in the government, along with lawyers for Trump in his personal capacity, they're going to do that in exchange for a $1.7 billion victims weaponization fund, if you will.
8: ABC's Catherine Falders. That fund of taxpayer dollars could be used to pay out claims of government weaponization, including to January 6th rioters with little oversight. The proposal is expected to face legal challenges. President Trump hasn't confirmed whether he'll sign off on sending weapons to Taiwan. ABC's Olivia Rubin is in Washington.
10: Trump not committing to approving the $14 billion sale after a stark warning from Chinese President Xi, urging Trump behind closed doors their countries could come into conflict if the issue of Taiwan, which China views as its territory, is handled improperly. The United States has been arming Taiwan for decades, but Trump has been holding up the sale to the self-governed island for months.
8: The Israeli Defense Forces now say they've killed Izz al-Din al-Haddad, the leader of Hamas's military wing and one of the figures involved in planning the October 7th attacks on Israel. He's one of several Hamas fighters the IDF says it's killed in recent weeks. It comes after Israeli and Lebanese officials met in Washington this week, agreeing to a 45-day ceasefire extension. And in New York, 7,000 workers for the Long Island Railroad are now on strike over disagreements on pay.
11: What do we want?
12: Contract!
11: What do we want?
12: Contract!
11: When do we want it?
8: The Long Island Railroad is the busiest commuter rail system in the country, serving 250,000 passengers daily. 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
8: A military diver working to recover the bodies of a group of Italian divers from an underwater cave in the Maldives has himself died, according to the Maldives National Defense Force. Here's ABC's Rachel Scott.
9: A high-risk operation to recover the bodies of several Italian scuba divers in the Maldives has now been suspended due to bad weather. Officials in Italy believe the five divers were killed while attempting to explore an underwater cave at least 160 feet below the surface on Thursday. Search teams were called in when the team failed to resurface. Only one body has been recovered so far in that search.
8: Authorities are now investigating the cause of an explosion and a fire at a lumber mill in Searsmont, Maine.
15: The fire broke out just after 10 a.m. Friday. The roof of a large building collapsed.
16: Need to treat this as a mass casualty incident.
15: Firefighters could be seen pouring water on the smoldering wreckage. At least three fire trucks were destroyed. The lumber company was founded in the late 1800s. A spokesperson for the family that owns the sawmill says it will not operate for the rest of the week.
8: ABC's Michelle Franzen. The humpback whale dubbed Timmy has now been found dead off the coast of a Danish island. The animal had been at the center of an elaborate rescue effort in the last several weeks after beaching itself multiple times. However, that rescue effort drew criticism, with organizers rejecting public calls for the whale to be euthanized to end its suffering. I'm Mike Dubusky, ABC News.
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25: Welcome to the Bloomberg Law Show. I'm June Grosso. Ahead in this hour, counting up the lawsuits over Trump's makeover of the nation's capital. Famous short seller Andrew Left on trial for market manipulation. And the legal battle between the FCC and ABC. Short sellers are making money when others are losing it, so they're generally not well liked. In fact, a short seller was even cast as the supervillain in the James Bond film Casino Royale. Terrorist financier Le Chiffre uses a warlord's money to short sell stock.
26: Do you believe in God, Mr. Le Chiffre?
27: No. I believe in a reasonable rate of return.
26: I want no risk in the portfolio.
27: Agreed.
28: I have the money, so short another million shares
29: of Skyfleet stock.
30: Sir, you must know you're betting against the market. No one expects this stock to go anywhere but up.
27: Just do it.
25: And now one of the most prominent short sellers is on trial for securities fraud. Andrew Left rose to fame with sensational tweets that went viral, published reports claiming firms were overvalued or had engaged in fraud, betting against companies like GameStop and Valeant Pharmaceuticals, and hyping his positions on financial TV shows. In a bit of irony, Left, who accused so many others of fraud, is now on trial for defrauding investors. Prosecutors say he used explosive social media posts about dozens of companies to illegally move their stock and make a quick profit. Market manipulation that totaled as much as $20 million. The 55-year-old denies misleading investors and says he genuinely believed in his stock calls. My guest is securities law expert James Park, a professor at UCLA Law School. Jim, give us a picture of who Andrew Left is.
31: He started out by publishing research report on companies through his platform Citron Research, often making negative recommendations. I think he's mainly known for correctly identifying problems at a company called Valeant Pharmaceuticals, a company that engaged in questionable practices with respect to recognizing sales. And so, you know, he published a report identifying some of the questionable practices. He also came up, interestingly, in the GameStop saga from a few years ago, where he had taken a short position in the company and retail investors basically rallied on Reddit to squeeze the short. And, you know, with those successes, he's gained a high profile. You know, he makes recommendations with respect to companies, emails them out, has an online platform, is using social media a lot, is frequently invited on various shows and has a lot of media appearances. And so he's somebody with a higher profile than most folks who are doing research and, you know, taking short positions potentially in companies.
25: The government is accusing him of manipulating the stock market. Tell us about the charges here.
31: He was indicted for various counts of securities fraud, manipulation, and fraud more generally. The manipulation argument is that he would basically establish positions in a stock, whether it was long or short, issue a recommendation with respect to that position, which he would disseminate to the public, presumably, according to the prosecutors, with the intent to either inflate or deflate the stock, given his high profile. And then he would quickly reverse his position. And I think the argument there is that that shows he did not believe his recommendation, that he was issuing these recommendations to artificially manipulate the price of these stocks, and that his actions, which often came very soon after the recommendation, indicated that he did not sincerely believe, you know, his recommendation that you should buy the stock or sell the stock, because he was doing the reverse. And, you know, there might have been a dozen or so of these transactions, maybe more, that the prosecutors allege he profited by around $20 million through this market manipulation.
25: Is this an aggressive legal theory for the prosecution? Is it an uphill battle for prosecutors to prove this?
31: It's not a commonly prosecuted fact pattern. I think that's fair to say. You know, do the prosecutors have a very well-developed case? I think they have a lot of evidence, right? They have a lot of evidence about not only his recommendations, of course, which are public, but what he did. And there is, you know, some email evidence that could be interpreted in a way that the jury might be able to conclude that, you know, he knew that the information was false. Now, that's up to the jury, and emails have a lot of ways that they can be interpreted. You know, market manipulation cases are tough, right? It's tough to prove the intent because a lot of the actions that could potentially be manipulative, you know, may be motivated by legitimate reason. You know, he may legitimately believe part of his recommendations, some of his recommendations. You know, maybe he changed his mind, right, very soon after. And so, you know, market manipulation is challenging. We talked, you know, a few years ago about the Bill Huang case. That's one where I noted that it's hard to establish manipulation, and the prosecution did in that case. And so I think that the case is novel and interesting because, you know, manipulation is not prosecuted as much as, say, insider trading, for example. It's a little bit more straightforward when I've taken non-public information, I'm an insider, I trade on it. That is usually more straightforward than a situation where somebody is engaging in various trading activity and around recommendations that they've issued. And so I think it's just less common to bring cases like this.
25: So far, prosecutors have focused on the stocks of two companies they say Left tweeted about and then traded on, Twitter and Cronos Group, which is a cannabis company. And they call stock analysts to the stand who disagreed with Left's negative reports about the companies. On cross-examination, the defense attorney seemed to be trying to highlight its position that analysts can disagree about stocks, and Left was just telling the public what he believed.
31: I think the analyst recommendation or the analyst testimony is probably serving as a baseline. You know, these are the facts that were out there, and, you know, without specific facts contradicting that, if you're just kind of saying this stuff without any basis and you're only doing it to manipulate the stock price, that's going to be problematic. Disagreement is not fraud. People have the ability to disagree, but I think it shows the context of how the stock was understood. And if you are deliberately issuing false information, that is essentially what the case is about. But the testimony by the stock analyst by itself is not going to be able to establish that these statements were false, that he knew that they were false.
25: The defense hasn't said whether or not Left is going to take the stand. Obviously, a defendant doesn't have to take the stand and it can't be held against him. But there are some instances, for example, prosecutors have introduced testimony that the stock of Cronos plunged 28% after Left's report that Cronos was misleading investors about its distribution commitments. And prosecutors say shortly after the tweet, about 24 minutes later, Left started closing out his short position. How will the defense explain what happened in those 24 minutes if Left doesn't take the stand?
31: Yeah, I don't know how his operation works, whether he does all the research himself or whether there's somebody else who does that. I think that, you know, ideally he would explain, you know, what was my basis for making this statement about this company? What did I look at? And why did I quickly close out the position? I think that's also a question that could be asked. And it might be difficult to establish that without the person who's making the recommendation taking the stand.
25: Jim, I've been reading some headlines that say, is short selling facing a reckoning, referring to this trial? Do you think it is?
31: I don't think so. You know, some of the transactions were long positions. Now, you know, he is maybe known as a short seller, but he does make long recommendations as well. There's a Facebook transaction where he says it's going to $160 a share, and he sells out at much less than that after the price goes up. And so, you know, you might think of it as more perhaps a case involving the use of social media, the use of kind of online recommendations. Is that the place where you could have a bit of a chilling effect? And so I think you might even think of the case a bit broader than it being about, you know, somebody who is specifically selling companies short and making allegations that the price should go down. I think it's a bit broader than that. It is the combination of, you know, do short sellers sometimes use social media? Sure. I don't know that they do that to the extent that Mr. Left did. And that might be kind of what the case ultimately is about, is that technology has, you know, made it difficult to regulate conduct that might manipulate markets, because before social media,

0: that are sophisticated should know that their statements are going to be scrutinized and that they cannot release information or facts that they know are false. That's part of the business, right? Is that you're violating Rule 10b-5 if you issue false information relating to the purchase or sale of a security, probably some other state law theories as well. And so there's always been scrutiny. Taking it to a criminal level, I think, though, does raise some additional reason to be cautious with these types of statements. So I think in that regard, you know, when you have a criminal case, that really gets people's attention. And he is known primarily as somebody who recommends short positions, has taken short positions. He's an activist investor. And so I think that's right, that it is something that activist short investors will be aware of.
1: 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Thanks so much, Jim. That's Professor James Park of UCLA Law School. Coming up next, the many, many lawsuits over Trump's attempted makeover of the nation's capital. I'm June Grosso, and you're listening to Bloomberg.
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6: You see the trucks and cranes and excavators in the background? And you hear them, and every time I hear them, I love the sound.
7: And there are plenty of other construction sounds in the nation's capital that would please President Trump, as well as the sound of another lawsuit being filed every time he attempts to remake a historic landmark. The latest is the reflecting pool at the Lincoln Memorial, one of the most iconic spots on the National Mall. But now the pool's basin is being repainted from the neutral colors originally used to a color called American Flag Blue that was suggested by one of Trump's former swimming pool contractors.
6: And over the years as a developer, I've probably built more than 100 swimming pools in different buildings I built, and I have some really good pool builders. I also had some really bad ones.
7: A nonprofit filed a lawsuit this week to stop Trump from altering the Lincoln Memorial without the reviews and consultations required before altering a registered historic landmark. The Cultural Landscape Foundation argues that the reflecting pool's neutral color is a character-defining feature of the site, intended to convey greater depth than reflection. It says repainting it follows the pattern of Trump's other renovations, like tearing down the East Wing to build a ballroom, closing the Kennedy Center for 2 years for renovations, and other projects that have drawn lawsuits from historical societies and nonprofits for similar reasons. My guest is former federal prosecutor Nima Romani, president of West Coast Trial Lawyers. Nima, tell us what the Cultural Landscape Foundation is arguing in its lawsuit.
8: The lawsuit is alleging that the Trump administration didn't comply with federal law, specifically procedural law related to historic monuments and environmental analyses. This is similar to the Administrative Procedure Act arguments that many of the plaintiffs have been using to slow down the Trump administration. Now, those laws essentially say that when a monument is altered in any way, there has to be the opportunity for public comment, consultation with other federal agencies, assessment of environmental impacts. And again, this is all procedural, but it can slow down this process, which is what the plaintiffs are trying to do.
7: The Trump administration is well aware of these requirements because they're being sued in other cases. So we're ignoring similar requirements.
8: Oh, there's no question. And this really raises the fundamental constitutional issue. What happens if the executive branch that is tasked with enforcing the law doesn't follow the law? Who's going to compel them to do so? Now, obviously, you know, an Article III judge can step in and issue some sort of order and injunction, and hopefully there is compliance with that. But yeah, this is a persistent problem by this administration. I mean, there are these laws in the books, and they don't necessarily think that it applies to them. And in this particular case, with the reflecting pool, the president is trying to get this done before the 250th anniversary of our nation in just a couple months. So we're really short on time, and that's why he's paying this company a significant sum of money to get it done so quickly.
7: And the government awarded the firm a no-bid contract, so bypassing the requirement to seek competing bids. And the expected cost has now ballooned from $1.8 million to $13.1 million.
8: It is. And the administration is saying that there's a timing issue, and that's why they're doing it. They have to get this done, and that's why they're paying so much. You know, from the Trump administration's perspective, the way they're phrasing this for the litigation is that this is just a necessary repair. This isn't an alteration, because the executive, in their mandate to maintain these properties, obviously they can repair monuments, right? And there's certain areas of the law where the executive has much more discretion, obviously national security issues. The other is routine maintenance and repair. So you see the plaintiffs in these cases arguing that any of these, it could be the reflecting pool, it can be the Kennedy Center, the White House, that these are fundamental changes and alterations that would require approval of Congress or others potentially, not just routine repairs. And of course, the government is arguing in their papers that this is just a repair in the case of the reflecting pool, that there are cracks, there's algae, and that this isn't a fundamentally different paint job changing the monument. It's simply just a repair in preparation for this big celebration.
7: And what do you think of their argument that the urgency is the country's 250th anniversary, and that warrants an exemption from the law's procedural requirements?
8: I don't think it's a particularly good argument, because the president himself has come out and said that he wants to paint it American blue. So, you know, it seems like he backtracked a little bit from that statement, but it seems like it's an aesthetic change and a significant one at that. So obviously, time is an issue, and we know that some of these government contracts can take some time. In the case of the Kennedy Center, we're talking about 2 years. This has to happen in 2 months. So that's something that I think should be taken into consideration. But if it's a fundamental change, and this is something that is really within Congress's authority, and they haven't delegated this to the executive, then we also have a separation of powers issue here.
7: Talking about the Kennedy Center, so the closure is supposed to be for renovations, but that covers a lot of ground. Are the issues the same, basically, as in the reflecting pool lawsuit?
8: It's similar issues. The Kennedy Center is slightly different in terms of how it's structured. It does get its authority from Congress, but it's essentially a nonprofit with a board. And there's some board issues. There's labor issues as well. If you're shutting something down and there's, you know, government employees that are going to be essentially let go. So it's a little bit more complicated than the reflecting pool, but it does raise the same issue. So you see, again, in their filing papers, the government arguing that things are going to be the same, right? That the bust of John F. Kennedy will remain. The quotes on the walls will remain. The changes are for repair purposes only. The design of the center will not change. The Department of Justice was saying that, look, these are necessary repairs because the Kennedy Center was falling apart. There's cracks. You know, the ceiling was going to collapse. This is dangerous. And judges are going to be obviously a lot more liberal when it comes to the government making repairs, necessary repairs, if it's a safety issue. And I think a little bit different, the reflecting pool, extent that the repairs were made, I don't think anyone was arguing that it was for safety. But I think in the Kennedy Center, and again, that case is going to come down to, is this an aesthetic redesign, a fundamental, you know, alteration of this historic building? Or is it just necessary repairs because attendees could get hurt? And obviously we know if they get hurt, then the government can be sued under the Federal Tort Claims Act. So I think that's the biggest issue in the case.
7: And the nonprofit's lawyer pointed to the destruction of the East Wing last year, when Trump had initially said that constructing the ballroom wouldn't impact the existing structure.
9: It won't interfere with the current building. It'll be near it, but not touching it. and pays total respect to the existing building, which I'm the biggest fan of.
7: The cost of that has also ballooned and gone from being paid for by private donations to being paid for by taxpayers. And you mentioned national security before. The administration is trying to frame the incident outside the White House Correspondents Association's dinner as demonstrating that the ballroom is essential for national security.
6: Saturday night, it was good for one thing. People are loving my ballroom now. That's the only thing. They love my ballroom.
7: When they're using the Correspondents dinner and what happened there, but that's not the kind of event that would even be held at the White House. That's a private event. So that comparison doesn't work.
8: In talking points immediately after the shooting, like, this is why we need the presidential ballroom. But you're absolutely right. The White House Correspondents' Dinner is a private event. It's held at the Washington Hilton, one of the few venues in Washington, D.C. that can accommodate a crowd of 2,000 or more people. Famously, where Ronald Reagan was also shot. The ballroom is for a different purpose altogether. It's to host heads of state. It's not like the White House correspondents can call and rent it or any other private organization or group. So it wouldn't necessarily solve the problem. But of course, you know, politically, it makes for a great talking point. So you see it parroted by a lot of talking heads.
7: Seemingly lost in all this is that a federal judge, Richard Leon, found that Trump didn't have authority to tear down the East Wing and build a new structure on White House grounds. That decision is being appealed. But the government has made a motion asking the judge to dissolve his own ruling in light of the incident at the correspondents' dinner. These motion papers are so unusual, that's putting it mildly. They talk about Trump derangement syndrome, and there are multiple randomly capitalized words and exclamation points.
8: People at the DOJ, they are jockeying for position to appease their boss, the President of the United States, the way Acting Attorney General Todd Blanche has handled the Comey case, for instance, right? 8647. I don't think that's a meritorious case at all, and I think most former DOJ lawyers would agree, but I think that's probably something that was done because Donald Trump dislikes Comey, and I understand why he dislikes Comey, and I understand why Democrats dislike Comey. A lot of people dislike Comey, but if you want to prosecute him for what he allegedly did, which is leak information to the Wall Street Journal and compromise our national security, and, you know, you're prosecuting for Instagram posts. But I digress. Now you have another DOJ official, high level, who's filing a motion which reads like it was written by Donald Trump on Truth Social. It was bizarre, something I had never seen. It's talking about Trump derangement syndrome. It's writing in caps. I mean, it was really surreal. I mean, I was just blown away. But it was clearly something that was an attempt, in my opinion, to pander to the president as opposed to arguing the facts and the law.
7: This line struck me, saying that this frivolous and meritless lawsuit was filed, quote, because it is Donald J. Trump, solid caps, a highly successful real estate developer who has abilities that others don't, especially those who assume the office of president. And it was signed by three political appointees. No career attorneys signed that. I guess they didn't want their name on that. But the appeals court has lifted the injunction on the construction of the ballroom. So that's going forward.
8: The problem is this. It's one thing to stop construction or stop painting or renovations. Once it's done, I don't think a court is going to tell the government to tear it down. That's a very different kind of order. And what's going to happen with the reflecting pool? You know, a judge is going to say, we got to paint it back. Or, you know, the Kennedy Center, once those renovations are being done, you can't restore it. It doesn't make any sense legally or, you know, practically. So I think this is part and parcel of the government's strategy. Let's move forward, sort of a ask for forgiveness rather than asking for permission type argument.
7: But a lot more litigation to come. Thanks so much, Nima. That's former federal prosecutor Nima Ramani. Coming up, the FCC versus ABC.
0: How did I lose weight? And I did lean right here. I did. I love this stuff. Listen, Brickhouse Nutrition been with me for a long time. So chatting with Miles, I'm up at like 235. True story. I never minded being 235, but you know what minded? My knees that were falling apart and my back. I'm like, I don't know what, before I started really lifting, probably about 190. So 235 was a lot. I said, I got to lose some LBs, Miles. 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
11: And I'm Ed Kalenge in the Bloomberg Newsroom. Here are some of the stories we're watching. President Trump is back at the White House following his three-day trip to China to meet with President Xi Jinping. Bloomberg's North Asia correspondent Stephen Engel reports from Beijing.
12: It was really boiled down to the three T's: trade, including tariffs, tech, including those accelerators from NVIDIA, and then Taiwan. Well, the U.S. courts kind of took care of a lot of the hot button issues on the tariff side. Tech, it wasn't really discussed, according to Jameson Greer, the U.S. trade representative, in an exclusive interview we had in this room, in fact. So that really left Taiwan. And clearly, Xi Jinping issuing his most blunt, warning, if you will, to a U.S. president about Taiwan, that if it is not handled well, it could lead to a very dangerous situation.
11: Bloomberg's Stephen Engel on Bloomberg this weekend. The president claims he made fantastic trade deals, with China agreeing to buy soybeans and 200 Boeing planes. He also pitched a three-way nuclear deal involving the U.S., China, and Russia ahead of Vladimir Putin's visit to China next week. A group of America's tech titans also traveled with Trump, including Apple's Tim Cook and Tesla's Elon Musk. But Bloomberg Tech co-host Caroline Hyde says NVIDIA's Jensen Huang may have made the biggest splash.
13: There was then an extraordinary move in Chinese shares, AI-related stocks, hoping that they would get access to the crucial H200 chips coming from NVIDIA. For now, the clarity is that came up, but China doesn't want them. They've got clearance from the U.S. to be able to sell to China, but China thus far wants to focus on its own supply chain.
11: Bloomberg's Caroline Hyde on Bloomberg this weekend. A down Friday, but another winning week for the U.S. stock market. We get that story from Bloomberg's Charlie Pellett.
14: 7 weeks of gains in a row for the S&P 500 index. For the week, the S&P 500 index was up by 0.1%. A sell-off in global bonds halted a rally in stocks, with concern intensifying that central banks will be forced to tighten policy to keep inflation in check amid persistently elevated oil prices. For the week, both the Dow and NASDAQ declined by 0.2% in New York. Charlie Pellett, Bloomberg Radio.
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0: How did I lose weight? 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I did. I love this stuff. Listen, Brickhouse Nutrition been with me for a long time. 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True story, I never minded being 235, but you know what minded? My knees that were falling apart and my back. I'm like, I don't know what, before I started really lifting, probably about 190. So 235 was a lot. I said, I got to lose some LBs, Miles. 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
7: Here's the joke that made President Trump call for Jimmy Kimmel to be fired for the second time in less than a year.
25: Look at more, so beautiful. Mrs. Trump, you have a glow like an expectant widow.
7: Last September, Kimmel was suspended for 6 days after Trump demanded he be fired for comments he made about the killing of conservative activist Charlie Kirk. That backfired when Kimmel's ratings actually went up after his forced hiatus and ABC had to contend with Disney Plus subscriber cancellations from the program blackout. Still, Federal Communications Commission Chairman Brendan Carr seems to be taking Trump's grudge against Kimmel seriously. He's taken the rare, almost unprecedented step of calling Disney's 8 ABC TV station licenses in for early review, ostensibly over Disney's diversity, equity, and inclusion practices. And Carr is also investigating ABC's daytime talk show, The View, after declaring it subject to equal time rules for political candidates. But there are signs that Disney is taking a different approach this time around, standing its ground and fighting back. The company fired back at the FCC in a lengthy filing, accusing the agency of seeking to chill critical protected speech and shape media content to its liking. Joining me is Professor Daniel Lyons of Boston College Law School, a telecommunications law expert. Is FCC Chair Brendan Carr taking a different approach from his predecessors at the agency?
1: It's a good question, a good place to start the conversation, because FCC Chairman Brendan Carr has been so different than his predecessors on the issues of old media speech. So over the past 20 years or so, the FCC has been focused significantly upon things like broadband, right? Expanding broadband, whether we've got net neutrality rules, things like that. But prior to the internet era, right, the FCC was America's communications regulator and developed a whole lot of doctrines balancing the government's interest in regulating communications with the limits on the government and the First Amendment. We thought for a long time that most of these doctrines were relatively settled. They haven't really changed much since the late 90s. But Chairman Carr has shown an interest in aggressively exploring the gray areas that were left unexplored by bipartisan commissions in years past. So we see this with the comments that he had with regard to Jimmy Kimmel's statements after Charlie Kirk's murder. We saw it even earlier than that. The FCC began questioning PBS's sponsorship statements before shows, which sponsorships are illegal, but commercials are not. And the line between the two has not always been clear. So the agency has shown an interest in revisiting all of these doctrines and getting a sense of whether it should more aggressively pursue the old media rules that had originally been its forte in the pre-internet era. This coincides with the fact that we have a president who is much more interested in old media than occupants of the White House in years past. The president seems particularly interested in questions about what broadcast news is doing, what cable news is doing, which feel much more like 1990s and 2000s questions than they do the most relevant communications law issues of 2026.
7: And are Carr and Trump moving in lockstep?
1: Brendan Carr's been pretty open about the fact that he's responding to what his boss wants. That the FCC is, although it's structured as an independent agency, it lacks the job protection that many other independent agencies have, which means that the commissioners work at the whim of the president. And Carr has shown not just a realization about that, but a zeal in kind of doing his part within a Republican commission to toe the party line. This is another, I think, situation where the president has at least set the direction and Carr is following. I think the language that Carr is using is in this context, right, is about clarifying the scope of the equal time rule and the broadcast music central. It doesn't seem coincidental that the same network is being picked on in all of these situations, and they happen to be the same network that the president has in his crosshairs.
7: The FCC is investigating the ABC talk show The View. And in January, the FCC told broadcasters that talk shows and late night programs hosting political candidates have to give equal time to opponents. The View has had this exemption. So tell us about equal time and the exemption.
1: The equal time rule says that if you have a qualified candidate during an electoral period and they make an appearance, then the other candidates in the election have the right to demand equal opportunity to be heard on the broadcast network. And that's what's at issue in The View. So ostensibly, The View had James Tallarico on as a guest, and Carr's position was this could have implications for the equal time rule such that Tallarico's opponent should be allowed time on The View as well. Back in the 1950s, this became an issue in the Chicago mayoral election. Mayor Daley was welcoming a delegation from a foreign city, and it made the broadcast news. And this guy, Lars Daley, who was no relation to Mayor Daley, he was a perennial fringe candidate. He was on the ballot every year and got like 3 votes. He would walk around wearing like an Uncle Sam outfit. He wrote to the FCC and demanded equal time. He said, if you're going to put Mayor Daley on, then I deserve equal time. And lo and behold, to everyone's surprise, the FCC granted it. So Congress freaked out about this and passed what they call the bona fide news exemption. If a candidate appears on your broadcast as part of a bona fide news broadcast, then it wouldn't trigger the equal time rules, partly in order to preserve the spirit of the First Amendment, right? This idea that you should be able to cover newsworthy events. If you decide you don't want to cover newsworthy events because of fear of triggering the equal time rules, that's a problem for society in general. So the scope of the bona fide news exemption is what's at issue here. As news evolved in format, And as broadcast became less and less of a dominant information provider, the FCC traditionally has added more and more programs to the exemption category. So in 1984, Phil Donahue's talk show was recognized as a bona fide news broadcast because it was covering topical issues. Later on, Politically Incorrect with Bill Maher, weirdly, the Howard Stern Show, and then the Tonight Show was granted an exemption. And The View was granted an exemption in 2002 or 2003. So it was that exemption that Carr has announced the desire to kind of tighten up, make it not as expansive as it has been in FCC's past. So in January, the FCC issued guidance saying going forward, we're going to apply this much more stringently, and those of you who have existing exemptions should not assume there can be blanket exemptions. And that's what now is being built on with regard to the specific inquiry into Tallarico's appearance on The View.
7: Carr is also reviewing whether to revoke the broadcast licenses for Disney-owned local ABC stations. And it's actually over Disney's DEI practices. Carr said the timing is purely coincidental, but it came right after Trump demanded that Kimmel be fired for the second time. Is there any precedent for revoking licenses like this?
1: These licenses to broadcast, they're issued for an 8-year period, and then they come up for renewal. But there is a strong norm, and in fact, a legal precedent for a presumption that they would be renewed. The FCC only doesn't renew a broadcast license in the event that the broadcaster is found to have engaged in a repeated pattern and practice of violating FCC rules. The only instance I'm aware of was a religious broadcaster in the 1990s. That lost its rights because it had represented itself as a minority-owned broadcaster to take advantage of the minority preference rules. And it turns out it was more of a straw man than a real minority-owned business. And so when it came time for the license to be renewed, the FCC chose not to renew it. But because broadcasters invest a lot of money in the expectation that this would be renewed, the D.C. Circuit has recognized the renewal is almost like a property interest. And so there's a high barrier to a license not being renewed. What's unusual in this case is that most of ABC's licenses aren't due for renewal for several years. The commission has stepped up and moved the timeline forward for starting the process and asking for all the compliance measures long before ABC expected to, given the commission's history.
7: So even if it goes through the process and somehow they revoke the licenses, there would be a huge court battle after that, right? That might go up to the Supreme Court.
1: Yeah, and ultimately it may be that ABC wins that challenge, right? It may be that at the end of the day, the FCC chooses not to revoke the licenses, or if they revoke the licenses, ABC sues and successfully gets them reinstated. But that in itself is a tremendous cost. And this is what communications callers sometimes call regulation by raised eyebrow, right? The situation where the FCC may or may not have legal authority to do what it wants to do, but it can ask questions to try to nudge broadcasters to voluntarily comply with requirements that the agency may not be able to outright demand. And there's a long history of that in the FCC, as you might imagine.
7: Disney in 2024 settled a $15 million defamation lawsuit brought by Trump against George Stephanopoulos, an ABC news anchor. And it did pull Kimmel off the air for several days last fall after Carr's threats. But Disney is taking an aggressive stance this time. In its filing with the FCC, it accused the agency of seeking to chill critical protected speech and to shape media content to its liking. Are they under less pressure for some reason? Why do you think that they're deciding to, you know, really aggressively fight back?
1: Well, one, I think they're on pretty strong legal ground. The constitutional ground for the equal time exception to the First Amendment, I think, is relatively weak. In the late 1960s, a case called Red Lion. The Supreme Court held when the government is handing out these limited licenses, it should have the ability to decide that the users of these licenses present both sides of a debate. But Red Lion, I think, was dubious when it was decided. I don't know that it has very many supporters on the Supreme Court today. Justice Thomas has come out explicitly to call for overturning it in the right facts. I think if it gets to the Supreme Court, you don't get there. But also, the fact that The View has been granted an exemption as a bona fide news broadcast in 2003 makes it very hard for the FCC to punish it for conduct it took under that exemption. The FCC can make a decision going forward, But to the extent that it's trying to sanction ABC for having Tallarico on during a time when The View has a bona fide news exemption license from the FCC, I think ABC is on very good ground in defending where it's at. So I think this is where it's decided to draw the line in the sand, and I think it's a very good line to draw. And you're right, it's really brought in some heavy hitters. Paul Clement was the signatory on the brief, who is no stranger to taking on and winning very difficult Supreme Court cases.
7: Certainly not. He is one of the premier Supreme Court litigators, a former Solicitor General. I believe he's argued more cases before the Supreme Court than any other lawyer. He's appeared before the justices several times this term, including representing Federal Reserve Governor Lisa Cook in her fight to prevent President Trump from firing her. Thanks so much for taking us through this latest saga involving ABC and the FCC. That's Daniel Lyons, a professor at Boston College Law School. And that's it for this edition of the Bloomberg Law Show. Remember, you can always get the latest legal news by listening to our Bloomberg Law podcast wherever you get your favorite podcasts. 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
3: From ABC News. Mike Dubusky. President Trump is hinting at potential further military action in Nigeria, writing on social media, "Watch what's next," but not providing any further details. ABC's Rachel Scott says it comes after the U.S. military took out a terrorist leader there.
4: President Trump posting on social media overnight that American and Nigerian forces executed a mission to eliminate ISIS leader Abu Bilal Aminuki. The president writing that Aminuki will no longer terrorize the people of Africa or help plan operations to target Americans, and that the terror group's global operation is now, in his words, greatly diminished.
3: Trump has spent months suggesting possible intervention in Cuba, and he continues to threaten resumed military action in Iran. Speaking of that conflict, Hamas is now urging the U.S. to press Israel to stop ceasefire violations. Overnight, the Israeli Defense Forces say they killed Izz al-Din al-Haddad, the leader of the military wing of Hamas, despite a ceasefire being in effect between Israel and Lebanon. President Trump plans to drop his multi-billion-dollar lawsuit against the IRS, ABC News has learned, instead proposing the creation of a $1.7 billion fund of taxpayer dollars. That fund would be used to pay out alleged victims of so-called government weaponization. The union representing 7,000 Long Island Railroad workers didn't reach a deal with the rail service before a deadline overnight, and that means they're on strike today. Among those out on the picket lines is Dwayne O'Connor.
5: They think they could push us around, and we're supposed to just fall in line. All we're asking for is fair wages. Record inflation the last few years. Our contract goes back 3 years. It's not going forward. So we went through those record inflationary years, and they're trying to lowball us.
3: Disruptions around New York City are expected this weekend, but the real test will be on Monday morning if the strike lasts that long, when the 250,000 daily riders head back to work. You're listening to ABC News.
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3: Italian police now have a man in custody who they say drove a car into a crowd of people in Modena, who allegedly tried to stab a passerby when the car came to a stop. Prime Minister Giorgia Meloni says she's closely following the situation. Meanwhile, in Thailand, at least 8 people are dead after a freight train collided with a bus in Bangkok. More than 20 people were injured there. The CDC is out with an update on the 17 Americans who were on that cruise ship where the hantavirus spread.
8: U.S. health officials confirming for the first time no Americans are believed to be infected with the Andes strain, including the passenger who ended up replacing the ship doctor who initially tested positive. Further tests actually show he may have never been sick with the disease. In total, health authorities are watching 41 Americans for the virus, including 16 who were never on that ship but were potentially exposed to one of the cruise ship passengers who got on a plane.
3: ABC's Andrew Dimbert. A severe weather outbreak in the heartland. Strong storms are set to bring damaging winds to much of the country, says ABC News meteorologist Leslie Lopez.
11: We're tracking an outbreak of severe storms today, but this is a multi-day event. So what we're going to be watching out for are thunderstorms, yes, hail as a possibility, flash flooding, but also tornadoes. And some of these days, we could be talking about powerful tornadoes.
3: Meanwhile, a wildfire risk continues for much of the country as well, with red flag warnings up in central California, but also Minnesota and Michigan as well. I'm Mike Dubusky, ABC News.
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0: How did I lose weight? 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Lean, right here. I did. 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

0: 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I'm Jason Kelly, and today you're hearing a section from our conversation with former NFL standout, chairman and co-founder of HGGC, Steve Young.
1: All right, so Steve Young, we often start this show by asking people to introduce themselves. How do you introduce yourself these days?
2: Well, most of everything's at home. I still have one left in high school. My little daughter, Lila, kids in college, kids out of college, trying to get people launched. And so I would introduce myself as an aspirational dad right now and see if I can, you know, get people launched.
1: So not three-time Super Bowl winner, you know, MVP, Hall of Famer, co-founder of a private equity firm, just aspirational dad.
2: Well, I think if you have, all politics are local. If things are good at home, then things are going to be good everywhere else. And so for me, it was my old mentor, Roger Staubach, who told me when I transitioned, I said, how do you transition? He goes, you run. And I go, run where? He goes, run anywhere. Just get away from football, because football will never leave you, but you need to leave it.
1: Wow.
2: And so I thought that was great advice, because it's really true. Football never left me, but it's over. And I think that I don't want to drag it around. Everyone has a dream, and a lot of dreams are, you know, my dream is to play football and play professional football, and you get the dream comes true, but it is going to end. And the day it ends, the day before it ends, you're one of the best in the world. Great. The next day you wake up, that's gone. What are you great at? And the truth is nothing, right? I'm not great at anything else.
3: I talk about it all the time, Steve, is this whole idea of it's not from penthouse to penthouse. And what I mean by that is you played for 15, 20 years and you're in the penthouse. That doesn't mean that you come to the business world and you're going to be in the penthouse. Not, you don't start in the third floor or the lobby. You actually have to start in the basement and humanize yourself and have the humility to start from the ground up, just like you did in the minor leagues in baseball or football. And that's an interesting. I do have a question for you following up on what you just said. When you walk into an investor meeting or a company you're trying to buy, I find that sometimes being an athlete, the greater you are and even the more famous you are, that almost works against you. Have you dealt with that at all?
2: So it's funny. For the first 15 years of this private equity journey, I tried to avoid it. And if it came up, I was fine. But if it didn't come up, I was fine with that too. And I realized over time that I was the one that was overwrought about it. I'm the one that's thinking about it. And I think it was an investor, and I'm not going to name the investor, but it was a big investor in one of our funds. And it was a big deal for us to get them in. And we finish. And he says, we're done. And he goes, do you mind? There's one last thing I want to ask you. He's like, yeah. And he goes, we throw me a ball. Can we go out and have a catch? And I was like, I was taken back. I'm like, yeah, we can go have a catch. And that's when I was like, stop. Let's just, like, I played. It was great. If it's helpful, if it's useful to you in some way, let's talk about it all day long. But if it doesn't come up, let's talk business.
1: Yeah.
2: Because that's what's fun.
1: And so let's talk business. Let's talk about private equity, because as both of you know, I love private equity. I'm fascinated by it. But private equity is not for the faint of heart. I mean, I think you would agree, Alex, that, like, you know, you and I look at this industry together a lot. There are a lot of easier things you could have done. Why private equity?
2: I don't know. I'll try to give you the quick answer to that. I'd gone to law school while I played. I went to 3 Super Bowls while I was in law school in the wintertime. But it was really around getting ready for the transition. And so because of that, I thought I'd be a lawyer. But then I was asked to be on the board of Power Bar, which at the time was a meal replacement for marathoners out of Berkeley, California. But for me as a young single guy, I was like, that's not meal replacement, that's dinner. Yes. And so we got famously friends. And he goes, look, join the board. On the board was Warren Hellman and Larry Sonsini, titans of Silicon Valley.
1: Hellman, founder of Hellman and Friedman. And
2: Larry Sonsini, Wilson Sonsini, the famous law firm. And I had a buddy who had started a business around an algorithm that back in the mid-90s, you could go in and fiddle around with URLs in the internet. And he said, I figured out an algorithm that could localize the internet. Before everyone's time here, you remember when it's like you could put in Palo Alto or New York hammer and you'd get a USSR sickle. Like, nothing made sense. And so I took it to him, said, look, this is not anything. And they realized, Steve, you're a businessman. You're not a lawyer. And so that transition, we built a business. And that's where I met Rich Lawson, my longtime partner, was building a business called Found.com.
1: Wow.
2: And we did it while I was finishing playing. And that's what started it. And one of our investors was Bain Capital and Bob Gay. And Bob saw what we were doing, and then he sponsored us, essentially sponsored me and Rich together to start a private equity firm. And that's how it transitioned. And so I started what is now HGGC Fifth Fund, and $10 billion later.
1: Here you are.
2: Here we are.
3: So, Steve, I mean, if you think about 40 years ago, when Henry Kravis and Steve Schwarzman, and you start Blackstone and KKR and Carlyle with David Rubenstein and the big top four, it was a very small industry.
2: Very small.
3: If you look 40 years now, you have
2: 6,000
3: right?
2: middle market private equity firms.
3: So the competition is fierce. So when it comes to imposter syndrome, Hall of Famer, 3 Super Bowls, law degree, but now you're asking investors and institutions to invest in you and Rich, first-time fund, former football player. Describe how you felt when you were in this boardroom asking for money.
2: Early days.
3: The first days.
2: You know, it was interesting. We all agreed in 2008 that private equity was broken.
1: Wow.
2: I'd seen enough of private equity for 8 years to say I have that opinion. And then others have been back in the KKR days and early Bain days and late 80s, early 90s, that like the middle market where the people are, Alex, it's like across the table is not some widget. It's you and me. Let's work it out. We got a business size that it's not a spreadsheet jockey kind of process. It's people. And we said, we've lost that. And so in 2008, we started a firm basically around what I learned in football, which Bill Walsh used to say, he wrote a book, my famous Hall of Fame coach, the score takes care of itself. In other words, yeah, we have to return money to you, but that score will take care of itself if we have those fundamental values of partnership and the athleticism to be great partners and use our intellect and our ability and our expertise. And so what I had to do, Alex, you say, as me coming out of a professional career and imposter syndrome, I need to get really smart people around me fast. Because I know it's not, if it's about me, we're in trouble. But the imposter syndrome sticks around. I mean, I still think about sometimes I feel awkward and a little out of place. And I think that's my own weird insecurities. And I think in a weird way, insecurities drove me as a football player. And in some ways, I think some of the insecurities drive me here. Just to be completely authentic about
1: it. Yeah, of course.
2: And it's hard to say because I'd love to tell you I'm the king and get out of my way.
1: Right.
2: But I think to be honest about it, the imposter syndrome is something that is around, and I don't know that it's completely gone.
3: You may not have an MBA from Harvard, and neither do I, but the MBA you got is 3 Super Bowls. To be in the middle of that huddle in a pressure situation in the Super Bowl with 150 million people watching, you're doing the same thing in a boardroom, right? Sending your message, here's the play, here's your strategy.
2: And it really is about people.
1: Mm-hmm.
2: And if you're not good at that, it does devolve. It will, you know, football is won in relationship. I got to go back to Bill Walsh. He used to stand in front of the team the first day of training camp and say, I don't care what play we call. I don't care what defense we run. We will win because we have shared common experiences together and an element of love for each other.
1: Mm. Wow.
3: Powerful.
2: And I was like, we all like, what did he just say?
1: Yeah.
2: That's insane. And so I go back to, you know, the boardroom, the things that I had viscerally experienced, the stuff that I went through. It's a different, it's not a field, it's not a huddle, but it is the same drama.
1: Right. I mean, I've gotten to know you pretty well. Like, you have an ability to go pretty deep with people. Where does that come from?
2: Maybe it's my own vulnerability that I feel to myself. Like, if someone says I suck, I'm kind of like, huh, let me look into that. You know what I mean? And I think that that vulnerability makes me interested in what's happening around me. And I think I watch closely. When you play, and Alex, I don't know how you'd think about baseball, but football with a field, you know, there's 80,000 witnesses, there's a clock, there's a score, there's a play clock that you gotta go. And if you pay attention on the field, the human behavior that happens and to you and everyone else is the truth. You cannot lie. And so to me, I think my vulnerability or my interest in it just got an expert jolt from playing all those years. Like I feel like every human behavior I see in the world today, I see the flaw.
1: I mean, did you have that experience? I mean, I'm fascinated by this idea of translation. Football's a different game from baseball. What are the commonalities for you?
3: I mean, it's total transparency, right? Because every time you come to the plate, you're sitting in front of Yankee Stadium in front of 50,000 people. And all you got to look is that scoreboard. It's going to tell you what's your batting average, what are your RBIs, home runs.
2: Yeah. OPS.
3: OPS, everything. So you're either going to get cheered or booed. And it's immediate. And I think one of the advantages Steve and I have being former athletes is we have no problem saying, hey, that's my fault. That's my fault. And we get our butts kicked over and over, over again. In baseball, if you fail 70% of the time, you go to the Hall of Fame. So you almost have a PhD in failing. The key is that you have a master in getting back up. A lot of people in business that all they've done is win, win, win. We're actually perfectly made for business because business is a sport of failure.
2: Well, yeah, I love that because in a way, if I could get all the guys that are out there going through that and learn, it's intuitive, right? It's what the, it's, you can't get into the pros and not have that happen to you. It's intuitive, but it's not, you're not necessarily aware of it. And if you could become aware of it and watch it and become it as a talent, you could be easily hireable. Like if you really take it in and you notice it and you pay attention to it, it's again, it's portable, 100% portable over into the another practice, another, because it's people.
1: All right. So I want to introduce an on the fly segment that I'm going to call asking for a friend, because I really am asking for a friend. If you were to say, have just bought a couple basketball teams in the last few years, you're taking on the role as an owner for the first time. You've been an owner of your firm. What's the best advice you could give him?
2: Fascinating. Treat your

0: playing pretty well. But Mike Shanahan, Kyle Shanahan, the coach of the 49ers, is his dad. He was a great coach of the Broncos, and he played the coach of the 49ers for me. He turned to me one day and he said, you know, I'm a really aggressive play caller. And I think I spend so much time trying to make sure that I don't put you in a bad spot.
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13: 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On Oddlots, the fragile undersea cables that keep the internet alive. And on Trumponomics, why the U.S. must engage China on AI safety before it's game over. 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
15: You're listening to the Big Take Podcast on Bloomberg Radio. I'm Tim Stenovec. Today on the show, we're talking about these straining ties between the MAHA movement and the Trump administration and what that could mean for Republican chances in November. When President Trump campaigned for a second term in 2024, he aligned himself with a broad coalition of voters, united under one slogan.
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18: Make America healthy again.
15: It's a relatively new movement, comprised of vaccine skeptics, anti-pesticide activists, and proponents of so-called real food.
19: It is the movement spurred by RFK Jr. that he named, obviously, after MAGA, Make America Great Again, once he aligned himself with President Trump. And he brought all of his followers with him, and they called themselves the Make America Healthy Again movement.
15: Bloomberg's Dina Shanker has been reporting on the movement since its early days.
19: The general consensus is that these voters were very much a factor in Trump's win.
15: But lately, some in the MAHA movement have been speaking out against recent moves by the Trump administration.
20: President Trump just signed an executive order to ramp up the production of glyphosate. The controversial
15: moves, they say, are antithetical to the MAHA movement that helped get him elected.
21: It's an announcement from the president following his decision to pull the nomination of Casey Means.
15: And these tensions are flaring, with a major test for Trump's second term just around the corner, midterm elections.
19: I've heard people say that they may not vote at all. I heard one person who told me maybe she'll vote for a Democrat. We don't know how they will vote, but I can tell you that right now there's not a groundswell of MAHA support.
15: I'm Tim Stenovec, in for Sarah Holder and David Gura, and this is The Big Take from Bloomberg News. Today on the show, the straining ties between the MAHA movement and the Trump administration, and what that could mean for Republican chances in November.
19: A lot of the leaders of this movement are women who are also mothers. And for many of them, they talk about the importance of healthy food, of choice over vaccination. They talk about it from their position as mothers. And, you know, I will say that as a parent, as a mother, I both totally get that being a mom makes you more aware of, say, the toxicity of our environment or the problems with our food system, whether or not we can avoid them, wanting to protect our kids. I will say that before there was such a thing as MAHA, there were parents, including fathers, leading legislation that in many ways now mirrors a lot of what MAHA does. So a lot of what MAHA talks about is something that a lot of people agree with. Some of it, especially on the vaccine side, is not something that a lot of people agree with. But I think specifically on the food side, there's a lot of general consensus around a lot of what MAHA is now taking ownership of and what they have done. And I think really smartly is they've put a lot of it very much in the language of motherhood.
15: Who are the ones that are leading the movement, who are, you know, for lack of a better term, rallying the troops?
19: So there's a couple of online food activists who have been around for a long time. One of them is Vani Hari. She's known as the Food Babe.
22: People, take a look at the ingredients in Subway's 9-grain bread.
19: I wrote about her like 10 years ago when she named a chemical that was common in baked goods, the yoga mat chemical.
4: Keep the yoga mat out of your mouth and on the floor. Do you know friends and family?
19: And she called it that because it was indeed a chemical that was found in yoga mats. And she had an entire online campaign to get Subway to get the yoga mat chemical, quote unquote, the yoga mat chemical, out of their bread.
5: Subway is changing its bread recipe, removing a chemical also used to make yoga mats. A food blogger recently launched a petition asking the world's biggest sandwich chain to stop using the ingredient. The plastic-based additive is legal in the U.S., but it is banned in Europe and Australia.
19: She used to be a Democrat, and then she became a Republican and a Maha Mom Republican and a leader when Kennedy took up her cause. There's also Kelly Ryerson, who goes online by the name Glyphosate Girl.
6: Okay, time for a check-in because this has been quite a week in the glyphosate world.
19: She is a regenerative agriculture advocate. She is extremely anti-pesticides and specifically glyphosate, as you can tell by her online moniker. And there's also Zen Honeycutt, who actually straddles both sides, the food and vaccine side of the Maha movement.
7: Day two, what am I doing to make America healthy again? Well, today I called a whole bunch of Georgia state senators.
19: She started Moms Across America. And so there's a lot of people like this that have been beating these drums for a long time that really saw a lot of opportunity with Kennedy.
15: When we think about health and kids and eating good food, some of the agenda, at least to me, sounds very similar to what First Lady Michelle Obama tried to do, promoting bringing healthy foods to kids. She planted this garden at the White House. She got people exercising with this Let's Move campaign. But not so long ago, conservative voices decried those moves. And some people argued that it was government overreach. How did the Republican Party under Trump pull off that rebrand?
19: I think it really requires a little bit of political amnesia, because after Michelle Obama instituted those school nutrition rules under the Obama administration, when the Trump administration came in, they actually rolled back some of those nutrition rules. The first Trump administration, along with the Republican Party, was generally anti-regulation. And often what Maha is calling for is more regulation of the food that we sell in supermarkets, more regulation of what we serve in schools, more regulation of pesticides, etc. And so Trump's embrace of this movement really went against his priors, I would say.
15: Broadly speaking, how would you characterize the state of Maha supporters in the Trump administration right now?
19: I would say, from the ones that I've spoken with, disappointed, but they have not necessarily lost faith that some good can be done by this administration.
15: But a flurry of activity in D.C. in recent weeks has put some strain on the already fragile alliance. First was at the Supreme Court, where the justices heard a case about glyphosate. At issue was a $1.25 million jury verdict won by a Missouri man who blamed the weed killer Roundup for his non-Hodgkin lymphoma. Trump administration lawyers argued in favor of shielding Bayer, Monsanto's parent company, from liability. It's a move some Maha leaders saw as a betrayal.
9: You cannot tell Americans to eat real food while protecting the cancer-causing chemicals sprayed on it.
15: Maha leaders, including Vani Hari, held a rally outside the Supreme Court, speaking out against the administration. To Hari, it was a twisting of the knife after the president signed an executive order earlier this year mandating that the U.S. maintain a, quote, adequate supply of glyphosate-based herbicide.
19: She actually very explicitly called out President Trump at a recent rally. She said, we wouldn't be here right now if President Trump didn't sign that executive order. So she's clearly telling people, telling her followers, her millions of followers, that President Trump has betrayed their cause.
15: Then, over on the Hill, the Maha movement scored a win when a bipartisan coalition of Democrats and Maha Republicans succeeded in stripping out provisions from the Farm Bill that critics of the language say would have shielded pesticide companies from liability.
19: Those efforts worked. They got what they needed. That language was taken out of the Farm Bill.
15: But less than 2 hours later, Trump delivered another blow to the movement by withdrawing his nomination for Maha's preferred candidate for Surgeon General, Dr. Casey Means, a wellness influencer who doesn't have an active license to treat patients.
19: So it was a real whirlwind of events for Maha within like 48 hours.
15: President Trump's approval rating is the lowest it's been during either of his terms. This is according to a Washington Post ABC News Ipsos poll. Dina, what are you hearing from Maha moms, Maha supporters right now heading into the midterms? Are there indications that they'll abandon the Republican Party at the ballot box?
19: Yes, there are indications that point in that direction. What we are hearing right now, we have, say, Vani Hari, Food Babe, saying that when people are not pleased, they will just stay home. So she's not exactly directing people to stay home, but she's also not calling on them to show up for the Republican Party. Now, I've heard from Maha voters that they're going to vote Republican because they will always vote Republican, but they're not going to say go knock on doors. They're not going to be organizing. They're not going to be putting out the signs for Republicans. I've heard people say that they may not vote at all. I heard one person who told me maybe she'll vote for a Democrat. We don't know how they will vote, but I can tell you that right now there's not a groundswell of Maha support for the Republican Party.
15: What is the Trump administration doing? What are Republicans doing to try to make amends right now?
19: I know these voters have talked about, you know, options for the White House, like, or for the administration, other ways they could regulate pesticides. But that comes down to the EPA.
15: And the head of that agency, Lee Zeldin.
19: Lee Zeldin has been doing the opposite of regulating pesticides. He is giving a lot more room for pesticide use. He is, you know, pulling back regulations that were already on the books. So I am not sure how successful this administration will be in bringing these voters back.
15: Are Democrats doing anything to seize on this fracture and use it as an opening to make inroads with members of Maha?
19: So at that rally in front of the Supreme Court, it was notably a bipartisan lineup. So there was Congresswoman Shelley Pingree from Maine.
10: I have been an organic farmer in Maine since the 1970s.
19: Who has long advocated on food issues.
10: And no one can tell me or the other farmers here today that we can't grow food without all of these toxic chemicals.
19: Senator Cory Booker also spoke at that rally. He has long been an advocate for better farming practices, better food. And so these issues have been talked about by Democrats, but I don't know how many of them, if any, have ever really put them at the forefront of their platforms, of their campaigns. And it's interesting because Democrats talk so much about health care and health care coverage. And obviously, that is extremely important to a lot of Americans. How we eat and our access to healthy food is just the other side of the same coin as health care. So Democrats have a real opening here.
15: This has been the Big Take Podcast on Bloomberg Radio. I'm Tim Stenovek, and I spoke with Dina Shanker of Bloomberg Businessweek about the straining ties between the Maha movement and the Trump administration and what that could mean for Republican chances in November.
11: How did I lose weight? And I did. Lean, right here. I did. I love this stuff. Listen, Brickhouse Nutrition been with me for a long time. So chatting with Miles, I'm up at like 2:35. True story, I never minded being 2:35, but you know what minded? My knees that were falling apart and my back. I'm like, I don't know what, before I started really lifting, probably about 190. So 2:35 was a lot. I said, I got to lose some LBs, Miles. He said, Dan, we're going to sick our team of docs and researchers on it, and we're going to get you a really good product because I don't want to take a lot of these needles and stuff. 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
23: And I'm Ed Kalegi in the Bloomberg Newsroom. Here are some of the stories we're watching. Elon Musk says he's not selling any SpaceX shares ahead of the company's long-awaited IPO. Bloomberg's Monica Ricks has details.
24: SpaceX CEO Elon Musk posted the announcement on X, saying he's hanging on to all of his shares as the company prepares to file publicly, which could happen as soon as Wednesday. The post comes as shareholders were notified that the company's executing a 5-for-1 stock split, which will reduce the price investors will pay for each share offered in the impending IPO. Bloomberg reports SpaceX aims to kick off formal marketing for the stock sale as early as June 4th. Monica Ricks, Bloomberg Radio.
23: Now that the Senate's moved quickly to ban its members from trading on prediction markets, could the House do the same? As Bloomberg's Nathan Hager reports, it might not be as easy.
25: The Senate agreed by unanimous consent to ban itself from Polymarket, Kalshi, and other prediction markets. House Speaker Mike Johnson says he'd support a ban as well, but he tells Bloomberg government he'd rather get consensus on the issue first. Watchdog groups and some lawmakers have raised concerns that members of Congress could win big on inside information on legislation they influence. Kalshi says it already has a congressional ban. Polymarket says it welcomes thoughtful oversight. In Washington, I'm Nathan Hager, Bloomberg Radio.
23: Federal prosecutors are scrutinizing valuation practices at a BlackRock private credit fund. The Manhattan U.S. Attorney's Office in recent months has been seeking information about BlackRock TCP Capital Corporation, a publicly traded business development company. Executives have been questioned as part of the probe. A representative for BlackRock declined to comment. A spokesperson for the Southern District of New York did not respond to a request for comment. The Trump administration allowed a waiver that encouraged more Russian crude sales to lapse, even as the Iran war stokes concerns about global oil supplies and higher fuel costs. The expiration effectively ends for now a brief period where the administration eased sanctions on some Russian oil, enabling purchases that would otherwise be barred. The Trump administration issued an initial waiver in March and a second after the first expired in April, both applying only to a subset of Russian oil that had already been loaded onto tankers. The waivers have been controversial, especially with European allies, who see sanctions as essential to starving Russia of crude revenue and depriving Moscow funding for its war in Ukraine. Global news, 24 hours a day and whenever you want it with Bloomberg News Now. I'm Ed Kalegi. 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
11: 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No prescriptions, no needles. You've been thinking about losing weight? Let's go. No more wasted time. Try it today. 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
22: You're listening to the Big Take Podcast on Bloomberg Radio. I'm Sarah Holder, and today on the show, we're talking about the Russian influence operation linked to scores of posts spreading false stories online, just in time for the U.S.'s 2026 midterms. The video shows a man in a car, seatbelt on, talking directly to the camera.
29: Maintenant, comme ce n'est plus un secret pour personne, je peux enfin partager avec vous cette bonne nouvelle.
22: He says he sells Bugattis, and that a famous woman just bought one.
29: Sera l'épouse du président ukrainien, Olena Zelenska.
22: Olena Zelenska, the wife of Ukrainian President Volodymyr Zelensky. The man said he was pleased to welcome Zelenska into the Bugatti family.
29: De la famille et de l'histoire de Bugatti.
22: The video, bolstered by a picture of a receipt for 4.5 million euros, took off. It was scandalous. The Ukrainian president's wife buying a luxury sports car while her country is at war and asking for Western aid. It also wasn't true.
30: If you look at it closely, you see there's something wrong with the video. It looks like it's been altered.
22: Stephanie Baker is an investigative reporter for Bloomberg.
30: There are weird skips in the video. His head doesn't look like it's moving together with the rest of his body. And the video shows an invoice from Bugatti, but it has misspellings, including the town where this sale took place.
22: When Stephanie reached out to Bugatti, they confirmed that the report was a fabrication.
30: Bugatti actually said, we normally do not comment on clients, but we feel that this is so wrong that we're going to come out and say she is not a client and this is not a true story.
22: But the video had already done its job.
30: It was picked up by quite a few people. It was shared by an influencer, and it came in the context of a few other stories alleging luxury spending by Olena Zelenska.
22: The Bugatti video, Stephanie found, was just one piece of a much broader disinformation campaign. Stephanie has written extensively about Russia. And over months of reporting, she and Bloomberg data journalist Pri Bengani linked nearly 200 posts like this one to a Russian influence operation that researchers call Storm 1516.
30: We've just been monitoring this operation for the past year, cataloging and mapping how many fake stories that they've spread, who are the network of influencers, and what are the sort of characteristics or fingerprints, if you will, of one of these Storm 1516 videos.
22: And what are those fingerprints?
30: They usually carry some kind of pro-Kremlin narrative, alleging Ukrainian corruption or corruption allegations against Western politicians who've been very supportive of Ukraine. They often are presented as news reports or whistleblowers who have uncovered information that other news outlets don't want to report on. And generally, they are claims that cannot be verified through other means from reputable sources.
22: Stephanie says, post by post, Storm 1516 is waging a global disinformation campaign, seeding doubts about Zelensky, Western politicians, and reality itself. And the volume of this disinformation has been going up, thanks to better and cheaper AI and fewer online guardrails. Stephanie found that twice as many posts bearing Storm 1516's fingerprints went out in the first quarter of this year compared to last.
30: They've used social media and the lack of regulation of social media to really churn out these narratives on an industrial scale.
22: I'm Sarah Holder, and this is The Big Take from Bloomberg News. Today on the show, inside the Russian influence operation, Storm 1516. When exactly did Storm 1516 start disseminating disinformation, and why?
30: They started in August 2023. Elon Musk buys X in October of 2022 and dismantles a lot of the trust and safety measures that X had put into place under the previous ownership, fires a lot of content moderators, and this Russian disinformation operation really takes off. And they really started with Ukraine, which is, of course, Russia's most important target, because they know that if military aid continues flowing to Kiev, that's going to make it much harder for the Kremlin to win this war. But after Ukraine, they started broadening it out. They did target the U.S. election. They spread numerous fake stories about Kamala Harris and Tim Walz ahead of the 2024 U.S. presidential election. They made false allegations that there were illegal immigrants voting in the state of Georgia. But then when Trump won, they really turned their focus to Europe, and then they started targeting European leaders with allegations of corruption.
22: And to be clear, none of these stories are true.
30: None of them are true. No, I mean, the most ridiculous of them is that President Macron was spending 148 million euros to build a private underground bunker in the event of World War III. You know, and again, they produced a fake document. They alleged a Swiss company that had already gone into bankruptcy was involved. So these are false tales, but they go viral.
22: Who is behind Storm 1516?
30: It's a very murky operation, and I'll tell you what we know, and there's a lot that we don't know. Western officials believe it is backed by Russia's military intelligence agency, the GRU, a Ukrainian intelligence assessment that I saw tied it specifically to a GRU unit called 29155 that has been responsible for various sabotage operations and assassinations, including the attempted assassination of Sergei Skripal in the UK in 2018. And they have provided funding for servers and AI software to produce a lot of these narratives. It's overseen overall from the Kremlin by Putin's first deputy chief of the presidential administration, a man named Sergei Kirienko, who kind of sets the overall broad goals for the Russia's disinformation campaign. And then there are specific individuals in Russia that are helping to carry it out, including an ex-Florida cop. But of course, the key people in this operation are the influencers. Several influencers are known to share Storm 1516 content. You know, there's the production side, and then there's the distribution side. So the distribution side is one of the things we tried to focus on, because I think that's where you can get the most kind of accountability.
22: And you worked with other researchers on this analysis. Tell me a little bit about the team that was tracking Storm 1516 alongside you and Bloomberg reporters.
30: We worked with Clemson University's Darren Linville, who runs a media lab, and he was the first to identify this as a distinct new operation in late 2023. So we were tracking everything, and we were double checking everything that we found with other researchers to make sure that, you know, others were in agreement that a particular narrative or video that we had found was indeed the work of Storm 1516.
22: And of course, Stephanie, Russia has a pretty long history of misinformation and disinformation. I'm wondering what's new about what you found and about Storm 1516's tactics and reach.
30: The history of this is fascinating. The most famous conspiracy theory that Moscow planted was in the Soviet period, when they spread the lie that HIV was cooked up in a U.S. lab. So they've been doing this for years and years. But I think the new thing is the use of AI and exploiting what is really a weakness, I think, particularly in the U.S. tech system, which is the lack of regulation of social media. And people are really willing to believe a lot of these stories. They are not necessarily trying to convince people to believe in things that they don't already think might be true. They're trying to reinforce ideas and views that they know a U.S. audience or a European audience would find very receptive.
22: I'm wondering if you could walk us through a typical Storm 1516 post.
30: The one I'll go through is a false story about Olena Zelenska. And so that story started with an Instagram video from a woman who claimed to be a former Cartier employee. She brandished a receipt that she claimed proved that Olena Zelenska spent $1.1 million on jewelry during a trip to New York, but Olena Zelenska and her husband were actually in Canada on the day of the receipt. But the Instagram video was picked up by a Nigerian website, and they ran it as a factual story, but it was run under a label of paid content. So someone paid them to post that. A phony website run from Moscow with a lot of just generic news and fake news called DC Weekly picked up the story. And it was picked up by various influencers on social media and spread from there. And that was one of the cases where Darren Linville at Clemson University documented how it actually changed the conversation online. And he measured that in the week after that story ran, it accounted for 11% of the conversation about the Zelenskys, which is a huge number if you think about it in terms of being able to change the nature of the conversation online about who are the Zelenskys, what were they doing, and crucially, with a false allegation that they were misspending Western aid money.
22: And Stephanie, you've identified two kind of recent game changers for Storm 1516. There's the fact that X has pulled back on content moderation and the advent of more highly sophisticated AI technology. I'm wondering if you can talk a little bit more about how these two factors really work to expand Storm 1516's reach and elevate their tactics.
30: It's one of the most fascinating parts of this story. When I started looking at this a year ago, some of the AI doctored videos that we came across were, with a trained eye, pretty crude. And I think the technology has gotten so sophisticated now, it's so much harder to spot just in the past year. And it's very hard for an ordinary user who's scrolling on a phone to identify what is fake and what is real. I think X had a pretty good content moderation system in place a few years ago, but what X has decided to do in lieu of content moderation is to rely principally on community notes, which is a user-generated system of marking a particular post or video and raising questions about the factual accuracy of it. But what we found in our reporting is that less than 20% of the almost 200 narratives that Storm 1516 spread had any kind of community note warning readers that this was false.
22: This has been the Big Take Podcast on Bloomberg Radio. I'm Sarah Holder, and I spoke with Bloomberg's Stephanie Baker about the Russian influence operation Storm 1516. 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
5: From ABC News, I'm Mike Dubusky. After President Trump wrapped up a trip to China this week to meet with Chinese leader Xi Jinping, now it's Russian President Vladimir Putin's turn.
6: The Kremlin announcing that Putin will head to China per the invitation of President Xi on the 19th, that's just 3 days away, saying the final touches are already done. So the symbolism there is quite stark. But of course, also, there has been reporting about Russia potentially helping Iran when it comes to the war. As I said, China is a close ally of Iran. So the dynamics there quite interesting. And whether they will discuss Iran, it's likely. But it'll be interesting to see what comes out of that.
5: ABC's Olivia Rubin. It comes as the administration considers a nearly $2 billion fund that would compensate anyone who says they were victimized by the Justice Department under President Biden.
7: Sources tell ABC News President Trump is poised to strike a deal with his own government to settle a $10 billion lawsuit he brought against the IRS. And he plans to use the money to pay allies who claim they were mistreated by what he called the, quote, weaponized Biden Justice Department, a group that could include those who stormed the Capitol on January 6th.
5: ABC Chief Justice Correspondent Pierre Thomas there. Workers for the Long Island Railroad went on strike overnight after not reaching an agreement on a new contract. Kevin Sexton, National Vice President of the Brotherhood of Locomotive Engineers and Trainmen, talking to the press, saying management refused to work with them.
9: After 2 days of round-the-clock negotiations, the parties were unable to reach a deal. This was a management-provoked strike, as far as we are concerned.
5: And prosecutors may pursue the death penalty in the retrial of Alex Murdaugh, according to South Carolina's attorney general. The state Supreme Court on Wednesday overturned the murder convictions of the prominent former lawyer who had been found guilty of killing his wife and younger son in 2021. Prosecutors are now pursuing a retrial. You're listening to ABC News.
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5: A firefighter is now dead after a fire broke out at a lumber mill in Maine yesterday. Today, authorities identified that man as 27-year-old Andrew Cross. ABC's Morgan Norwood has more on what happened.
18: A massive explosion and fire tearing through a lumber mill in Maine.
19: There's been a huge explosion. The silo just exploded.
18: Crews raced to contain the swift-moving blaze. Flames shooting through the Robbins Lumber Mill in Searsmont, about 90 minutes northeast of Portland.
0: The roof of one building collapsing as firefighters work to contain the fire, frantically calling for backup.
5: Authorities are now investigating the cause of that explosion. Eight people have been now reported injured in Modena, Italy, after police say a man drove his car into a crowd of people. Four of those injuries are critical, police say. After that car came to a stop, the suspect allegedly got out and tried to stab a pedestrian. An investigation is now underway into whether the man planned the incident or was under the influence. Prime Minister Giorgia Meloni says she's monitoring the situation closely. In the UK, a far-right march took place today through the streets of London.
3: We can be strong again.
5: Tens of thousands of people marching up to the UK Parliament houses led by far-right activist Tommy Robinson. It comes after a bruising election loss for the part of the party of the Prime Minister Keir Starmer this week, and against the backdrop of growing anti-immigrant sentiment in the UK. I'm Mike Dubusky, ABC News.
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0: among companies and countries to get there first. It's also a contest between scientific discovery and making a whole lot of money. And Demis Hassabis is trying to win at both. And even as some governments are trying to attract new business and wealth through favorable taxes, others are going the other way, which has led to a nasty public spat between Ken Griffin and New York's Mayor Mamdani. But we begin with the war in Iran, which seems far from over despite President Trump's wishes. But so far, the war hasn't really bothered the debt and equity markets all that much. Bridgewater founder Ray Dalio has spent a career making long-term investments based on his understanding of the geopolitics and the politics of great economic powers like the U.S. being challenged by others.
1: Follow the cash. Follow the money. Okay? There's a reaction like wars are bad, and wars are bad. But the reality is markets trade as the present value of future cash flows by and large. And so if you've got the cash, follow the cash. So what's happening in the way of changes, what it means for energy in Asia, or what it means here and for our cash flows, but the markets are trading on the basis of the cash flow. So when we came into this period of time, there was a reaction before we had the earnings reports, where there was a reaction that this is a scary thing. Quite often, markets will sell off at that time. They did sell off. And then we had great earnings estimates. And the reported earnings were much greater than the actual earnings. So follow the money, okay? At the end of the day, you're exchanging a lump sum payment for a future cash flow, and that's what matters.
0: What about those longer-term trends? I mean, tectonic plates, as they were, shifting, whether it's monetary, whether it's financial, whether it's geopolitical. How does the war in Iran fit into those sort of long-term shifts?
1: Yeah, it's interesting. If you look at the markets, Pearl Harbor comes. Imagine that. And you see not much effects. Initial effect, and then you see the cash flows mattering. But over the period of time, it depends. There are the winners, there are the losers, and there are the neutral countries. Okay? Economically, the winners still experience the cost of the war, the debt, like the British Empire had the debt and had its consequences. The losers of the war get wiped out. You change all orders. You change the domestic political order, the international order, the monetary order, and almost everything. The winners are the neutral countries because they profit during the war. The United States made a lot of money in both World War I and World War II in the time when that wasn't in the wars, and then it accumulated a lot of gold and so on, and then it entered the period late. So the neutral countries are the ones that end up not being disrupted and end up doing the best.
0: I'm not even sure what it means for the U.S. to win the war in Iran right now.
1: But I think it's clear.
0: Tell me.
1: Okay. The world is looking at, will Iran have this control of the Strait of Hormuz? Will it retain the uranium, the nuclear, and will it also have the power through the missiles and others to inflict harm? Will the United States have the power to fight the war? In other words, with politics and Americans with gas prices and cost of living, we now have a situation where the world is looking at this and defining it. Does the United States have the capacity to win the war? And this has huge implications because it means, for countries, it means alliances. Why do they have the bases there? The United States has about 750 bases in about 80 countries. And those bases are largely there under the assumption that the United States will turn up and defend them. Right now, that perception is changing. So I think winning the war is clear. Iran is perceived as a middle power, not a great power. And can the United States win it or not? And this is now having a big effect when I go around the world, like in Asia. You know, the United States has been viewed as a countervailing force relative to China. Okay, now it's believed that the United States cannot be relied on to fight that war, will not be there with those bases. And this is changing relationships with China, too. You're seeing a number of leaders go up to China and essentially have relations, but it's like the tribute system. But also in the region, there's the recognition, in their view, that there is an environment where the countries in the region have to recognize and respect that power. And so now you're seeing that happen. That tribute system is not a oppressive controlling system. It's much more like there's the more powerful have an obligation to behave well with the less powerful, and the less powerful have an obligation to recognize the more powerful, and they should operate in a harmonious way.
2: You say that as far as we can tell, you can tell, the Chinese by and large think they're doing pretty well in the rivalry with the United States right now.
1: China Inc. is making a ton of money. In other words, if you look at the amount of money that they are making through their export earnings and the amount of financial assets that they've accumulated and are accumulating, it's huge. So one talks a lot about trade, but you have to look about at money and the quantity of money and their earnings and their raising of living standards and how they're competing in various areas, certainly AI, but robotics and a number of areas, you would have to say that they are doing very well.
2: We say the post-World War II order imposed largely by the U.S. is breaking down. You say China has a substantial say, if not dictating, the next world order.
1: Yes, of course. But that doesn't mean, I think you said it well, and not dictating. I think that there will be an evolution. And I think that China's rise in relative power that we're talking about is creating a situation that they will create a tribute system type of system. And what's important and actually practical about that is it recognizes that there are differences in power. Okay, the system that we went through, a tiny country in the United Nations could have the same vote as a huge country, and it wasn't a practical system. So I think you're going to see it evolve in that region as being a tribute system type of system. I think increasingly we're going to see that in the world. I don't expect China to be an aggressive military power. Mm-hmm. I think that they, you will see economically, Chinese companies competing in the world, you're going to see an acceleration of that. The use of the renminbi as a world currency, you're going to see an acceleration of that. It won't replace the dollar quickly, but it's going to grow quickly for transactions. So you're going to see that kind of operation. You're going to see negotiations, you're going to see that you will not be able to push around China, that there will, it will be a force.
2: What does this mean for investors such as you? I mean, investments are made against an order of some sort. There's a predictability, you have contracts, you can enforce them. If in fact there's a breakdown of the world order, what does that say to investors?
1: I think first of all, when we think of investing, we have to think of what is investing for, and that's our total life, not just making the most money. So they have to think about diversification very well, right? In other words, they have to think about, we're now in a turbulent time. And that means, for example, the value of money could be a risk. What currency is it going to be in? So, and how do you diversify? So, for example, now as we have AI having a big effect, it's a fantastic technology that's like going to have big revolutionary effects. If we look in history of such cases, what we can see is then it also can create bubbles. Also, liquidity is very valuable in a very rapidly changing world because uncertainty is so great. Look at the difference in SaaS stocks, by way of example, right? So who would guess? Who could know? And so liquidity is very valuable. That's right. Diversification is very valuable. And when I say diversification, I do include gold in that, in terms of money, because we do have a question mark in terms of money. These are not tactical moves. In other words, I don't think that the average man should be moving in and out based on what I say or what others say. They should have a strategic asset allocation mix that they by and large stick to that has the best reward to risk ratio.
3: Coming up, what happens when the world of scientific discovery runs up against the need for hundreds of billions of dollars? The story of Demis Hassabis of DeepMind next.
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2: This is a story about passion and profits. The quest for scientific discovery often begins with curiosity, but money and power can follow closely behind. We saw it with the printing press, the nuclear bomb, and now we're seeing it with artificial intelligence. When a technology becomes powerful enough to change the course of humanity, who should benefit most from it? And who has the power to control it?
3: Maybe Demis Hassabis turns out to be the Robert Oppenheimer of the 21st century. Somebody who, you know, leads a project like the Manhattan Project, brings into the world an incredible technology. It's a massive scientific achievement and it's dangerous. And I think the builders of the technology, including Demis, as I got to know him, had that same thought.
2: Sebastian Mallaby is a senior fellow at the Council on Foreign Relations and the author most recently of The Infinity Machine. His book chronicles the rise of artificial intelligence through the lens of one of its key players, Demis Hassabis, a Nobel laureate and the co-founder of Google's AI lab, DeepMind.
3: Right from the start, they were thinking, you know, the Manhattan Project was both good and bad, and probably going to be the same with AI, and we have to be careful. And so right at the beginning of DeepMind's story, Demis Hassabis meets his scientific co-founder, Shane Legg, at an AI safety lecture in London. And this is 17 years ago. You know, again, the nuclear analogy is instructive. We have a nuclear non-proliferation treaty for nuclear weapons. It's not completely airtight, but it's better than nothing. And that's what we're going to need to have with artificial intelligence.
2: To get there, some believe that we might need a wake-up call. That's what Nobel laureate Geoffrey Hinton told us late last year here on Wall Street Week.
4: Some people say that our best hope is to have AI try to take over and fail. We need something to really scare the out of us. Something like Chernobyl for AI. I'm not sure I agree with that, but that's certainly a possibility. We need something to make people pay more attention and put more resources. So at present, the big companies aren't going to put like a third of their resources into figuring out how to make it safe. But if it tried to take over and only just failed, maybe they would.
2: Even without an AI uprising, Mallaby thinks policymakers have become more aware of the technology's risks, especially in the wake of Anthropic's Mythos rollout.
3: Mythos is a dangerous point because already, you know, the U.S. Treasury Secretary, the Fed Chairman have told the banks, listen, your bank accounts are going to be emptied if you don't protect yourself against these systems. So we've had hints of Cuban Missile Crisis already. I would point out to Geoff Hinton, who I like very much, that, you know, before the Nuclear Non-Proliferation Treaty in the 60s, there was the 1950s. And in the 1950s, that's when the IAEA to track all the nuclear material was created. In 1956, it was negotiated. So, you know, that was actually ahead of the Cuban Missile Crisis.
2: Whatever the outcome is for AI, Mallaby thinks it will be shaped by the people who create and control it, and their individual personalities and motivations.
3: And in Demis Hassabis' case, you know, he's building something which he himself says is dangerous, right? Why do you do that? What makes you want to do it? And the answer in his case is scientific curiosity. He is so burningly determined to understand what he calls the fabric of reality, that he expresses that ambition in spiritual language, that to understand nature is to become closer to God.
2: For others, Mallaby says, it's the ambition for money or power.
3: I think if you look at the other end of the spectrum, you look at Mark Zuckerberg, for him it's always been really commercial, right? He wants AI because it will make Instagram and Facebook be more compelling, maybe more addictive. That's what he's motivated by. I think Elon Musk just wants to be the greatest industrialist of all time, so he wants to do it for that reason. Sam Altman is kind of opportunistically riding, again, something that will make him powerful. This is a man who thought of running for governor of California. He is rumored to have thought of a presidential run. So he wants power,
0: But whether it's power or money or scientific achievement that motivates the world's AI titans, they all have at least one thing in common: the drive to be number one.
3: I remember going to see Demis right after the launch of ChatGPT at the end of 2022. And of course, this was the moment when DeepMind and Demis Hassabis had been the leaders in global AI without dispute for, you know, a decade. And all of a sudden, this upstart in California, Sam Altman, drops this model, it goes viral, and Demis is no longer the leader. So I go see him and I say, well, how do you feel about this? And he says, Sebastian, they've parked their tanks on the lawn. This is war. You could see that competitive fury in his eyes. And yes, I think most complicated human beings have more than one personality inside them. And in Demis's case, there is the scientist, there is also the furious competitor.
0: There's also the enormous need for money, for capital to compete, for compute, but also for the talent that comes across in your book about how much it costs to really get some of these scientists to come work with you. Does that necessarily take it out of the science and make it fundamentally a commercial phenomenon?
3: Well, it's definitely a commercial phenomenon, and we just saw in the results this week from all the big tech firms that they've expanded what they say they're going to spend on the computing chips, the infrastructure that they need. This is just going from extremely big to crazy big. So you're totally right, it's commercial, and we can't escape that. But it could also be scientific, right? That you could have both at the same time. And for what it's worth, you know, Demis's view is that the future path to, you know, the kind of AI that can unlock all of science is through these large language models. There's no alternative path where you go in some totally parallel route. So we're going to build these large language models. They're going to get better and better. They're going to become more agentic, where they actually take actions. They're going to understand the physical world, that spatial intelligence. And then from there, it will get into, you know, the ultimate test, which is, supposing you trained an AI and you told it everything that people knew in 1911, could it then invent by itself general relativity?
0: The tension between the science and the business of AI has come to a head in the ongoing trial between Elon Musk and OpenAI. At the center of the trial is a debate over who should control the ChatGPT creator. And the outcome could shake up the corporate models that have underpinned the tech industry's explosive AI growth. As of right now, as we speak, it's something like $725 billion this year from the big investors. How does that pencil out?
3: I mean, fundamentally, what we've got at the moment is an A-plus technology with a C-minus business model. And the purpose of capital markets is to bridge from today, when the technology is great but you're not making money, to some, you know, beautiful future when finally you figure out the business model and you do make money. But I think we're running an experiment in the limits of that capital market function, because the capital markets are not infinitely deep. So when you have OpenAI, which was spending money like completely crazy and was not attached to one hyperscaler deep-pocketed balance sheet, and that was extremely precarious, is extremely precarious. I said 3 months ago that I thought there was a 50-50 chance that OpenAI would go bust. Basically, I mean, it would be absorbed by another company. And I still believe that by the summer of next year, there's a half chance that it just runs out of its ability to raise money, has to sell itself.
0: And that's where the hyperscalers are now all created equal. Because in a Google, they can say, we're making up more money on search, and maybe Genius as well. We've got some revenue coming in for this. And Amazon can say, we certainly have the cloud that's helping us a lot. Then you get to a Meta. It's not quite so clear what they have to support this investment.
3: Right, right. And they just seem to be quite clumsy about translating all the money they spend on AI into actual AI results. And we'll see how this plays out. But there was this moment last year in 2025 when they were doing record expenditures on the signing bonuses of AI scientists, because basically they didn't have much of a team. And the only way they could get a team coming from behind was to just 10x people's salary. And so, you know, all the other labs were going nuts. I actually witnessed the head of one of the other companies, you know, pretty much yelling at the Meta person, saying, you know, you're draining all our talent. You guys are, you know, completely useless. You're never going to build a system that's really powerful because you're hopeless. But you're taking our good people away, and then the Chinese will overtake us, and then they'll kill us. It's pretty extreme.
0: If throwing money at a problem is the clumsy solution, and often not the right one, what business model both contains ambition and allows science to flourish? Malaby says some of the big players have tried through their corporate structures, though none has yet proven effective.
3: You know, all of the top three labs have experimented with these governance ideas. And in fact, in my research for this book, I found out about a thing called Project Mario, which was secret hitherto. But Project Mario was essentially Demis Hassabis saying, I need safety governance, I need a kind of non-profit board which will oversee the powerful AI when I get it. And we can't just have the corporate board of Google deciding how it gets rolled out. That's not democratically legitimate, that's not good for humanity. We need that non-profit structure to be grafted onto Google. So he spent 3 years fighting about that. As we know, in OpenAI, more in the public domain, they began as a non-profit, and then they grafted on a for-profit later. Anthropic has its own version of this kind of hybrid for-profit, non-profit. But the harsh reality is, as you said earlier, you know, this is an extremely expensive technology to build. And so the for-profit, capital-raising, kind of red in tooth and claw capitalist thing is going to dominate, because you need money all the time.
0: Is there anything the government can and should be doing now on the safety front?
3: So there are three things. The first thing is, we already have a national AI sort of security monitoring body, but it doesn't have enough resources, it doesn't have the power to veto a model before it's released. We should have one which is like the Food and Drug Administration, which is properly resourced, it has expert staff, and if the drug is not safe or efficacious, you can ban the release, right? AI is just as dangerous as drugs, so we should have an FDA for AI. Second thing we should do is we should divert more money from just building the model stronger to alignment research, where you align the model with human priorities. That's a whole field of engineering. It's getting some resources at the moment, but you know, obviously it's not in the commercial interest of the companies to invest too much in that. So public policy needs to support the public good of AI alignment. And the third thing is on the international front, because like it or not, the Chinese have very good AI models. So unless we bind in China and other countries like France, which has the AI lab Mistral, and other places, we need everybody to acknowledge, just like we did in the nuclear age, that this is dangerous if it proliferates into the hands of terrorists and so forth. And so we should all come together with agreed, joint, common safety standards. Otherwise, if just one country is safe and the other ones aren't, we haven't made humanity any safer.
0: The invention of the atomic bomb gave humanity a stark warning. It's up to humans to safeguard against technology of immense power endangering us all. And as the AI battle rages all around us, maybe we can take some lessons from that earlier arms race to limit the potential damage from the next one. Coming up, don't tax you, don't tax me, tax that guy behind the tree. But what if that guy is Ken Griffin?
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5: How did I lose weight? And I did. Lean, right here. I did. I love this stuff. 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So chatting with Miles, I'm up at like 235. True story, I never minded being 235, but you know what minded? 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
8: And I'm Ed Kalenge in the Bloomberg Newsroom. Here are some of the stories we're watching. President Trump is back at the White House following his three-day trip to China to meet with President Xi Jinping. Bloomberg's North Asia correspondent Stephen Engel reports from Beijing.
9: It was really boiled down to the three T's: trade, including tariffs, tech, including those accelerators from NVIDIA, and then Taiwan. Well, the U.S. courts kind of took care of a lot of the hot button issues on the tariff side. Tech, it wasn't really discussed, according to Jameson Greer, the U.S. trade representative, in an exclusive interview we had in this room, in fact. So that really left Taiwan. And clearly, Xi Jinping issuing his most blunt, warning, if you will, to a U.S. president about Taiwan, that if it is not handled well, it could lead to a very dangerous situation.
8: Bloomberg's Stephen Engel on Bloomberg This Weekend. The president claims he made fantastic trade deals, with China agreeing to buy soybeans and 200 Boeing planes. He also pitched a three-way nuclear deal involving the U.S., China, and Russia ahead of Vladimir Putin's visit to China next week. A group of America's tech titans also traveled with Trump, including Apple's Tim Cook and Tesla's Elon Musk. But Bloomberg Tech co-host Caroline Hyde says NVIDIA's Jensen Huang may have made the biggest splash.
10: There was then an extraordinary move in Chinese shares, AI-related stocks, hoping that they would get access to the crucial H200 chips coming from NVIDIA. For now, the clarity is that came up, but China doesn't want them. They've got clearance from the U.S. to be able to sell to China, but China thus far wants to focus on its own supply chain.
8: Bloomberg's Caroline Hyde on Bloomberg This Weekend. A down Friday, but another winning week for the U.S. stock market. We get that story from Bloomberg's Charlie Pellett.
11: 7 weeks of gains in a row for the S&P 500 index. For the week, the S&P 500 index was up by 0.1%. A sell-off in global bonds halted a rally in stocks, with concern intensifying that central banks will be forced to tighten policy to keep inflation in check amid persistently elevated oil prices. For the week, both the Dow and NASDAQ declined by 0.2% in New York. Charlie Pellett, Bloomberg Radio.
8: 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I'm Ed Kalenge. 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
2: This is a story about balancing the books. Faced with putting together his first budget, New York City's Mayor Mamdani managed to pick a nasty and very public fight with one of the biggest names on Wall Street, Ken Griffin. New York City has long been known as the City of Opportunity, home of the Statue of Liberty, Broadway, and Wall Street. It's also home to the highest number of billionaires anywhere in the world. The city's new mayor thinks they might be able to help him with his budget problem.
24: When I ran for mayor, I said I was going to tax the rich. Well, today, we're taxing the rich.
2: In April, New York City Mayor Zoran Mamdani stood in front of a penthouse on Billionaires Row, a penthouse owned by Citadel CEO Ken Griffin, and made him the poster child for a proposed so-called pied-à-terre tax on second homes in the city with an assessed value of $5 million or more.
24: This tax will raise at least $500 million directly for the city.
2: The move triggered some of the other Wall Street leaders to come to Griffin's defense.
25: If your goal is to make New York City kind of financially solvent, what you don't want to do is drive out the Ken Griffins of the world. Wall Street and the tax revenues from Wall Street are what enable New York City, all the people in New York City, to have a better life.
2: Mamdani originally proposed increasing real estate taxes overall, but thought better of the idea after Governor Hochul came up with some help from the state budget. So far, however, he's sticking with trying to tax the most valuable second homes in the city.
26: I think Mamdani made a mistake, you know, going after Ken Griffin by name as he trumpeted his success in raising taxes, even though he only got a tiny morsel.
0: Wall Street veteran Whitney Tilson ran for mayor of New York City against Mr. Mamdani last year.
26: What we're talking about is, you know, those pencil towers overlooking Central Park that are dark at night because nobody actually lives there. I do think tone matters, and just out there painting billionaires as evil is really dumb, given that 1% of New York City taxpayers account for 47% of the personal income tax paid in New York City. A bunch of billionaires went down to Florida during COVID, and that has real budgetary impacts on New York. We should be rolling out a welcome mat for every rich person who wants to live, invest here. And we're already a very high tax city, depending on how you measure it, probably the highest tax burden of any city in the country. But there's something unique about New York. I tell my rich friends who are thinking of moving, the whole point of being rich is you can live where you want to live.
0: Imposing new taxes on their property may not be the best way to attract wealthy residents. But Steve Fulop, the head of Partnership for New York City and the former mayor of Jersey City, has even deeper concerns.
3: I think that there is a bigger message with regards to the Ken Griffin conversation. Okay, it's not great that he was highlighted in that way. And in this environment where you have people being the targets of political violence, CEOs being assassinated, it's inappropriate. And that's been covered fairly extensively.
0: Whether it was smart to target a specific Wall Street CEO like Ken Griffin or not, the fact remains that New York City has struggled with years of budget shortfalls. Mamdani's new proposal promises to balance the city's budget, at least in the short term, despite inheriting a $12 billion deficit, but only with that pied-à-terre tax included.
26: It's about the size of the budget. New York, if it were a state, it would be the 13th largest state by population. It would be the third largest state by budget. So he's looking at some real budget cuts. And that, of course, affects the unions that were among his biggest supporters. He wants to spend more money as a democratic socialist. So he's sort of caught between a rock and a hard place.
0: The challenge facing Mamdani is made more complicated by the structure of the tax system. Property taxes are the single biggest source of revenue for New York City, accounting for more than 30% of its budget. But those taxes hit residents in very different ways. As an example, even though single-family homes have the highest nominal tax rate, caps on assessment mean they pay the lowest effective rate, putting most of the burden on apartment buildings, condos, and commercial property owners.
26: There are weird anomalies in which someone who is grandfathered into an older building but very expensive apartment on Park Avenue is paying a much lower tax rate than a blue-collar person out in one of the outer boroughs, right?
8: It's a very different burden on those owners, the middle-class family in Queens versus the billionaire on Central Park South. So you have to come up with some type of other structure. I think the pied-à-terre tax is a fair idea. A lot of cities.
0: Ruth Culp-Haber is a partner at commercial real estate firm Wharton Property Advisors. For her, the issue isn't so much the idea of a new real estate tax. It's more a matter of how Mayor Mamdani is going about it.
8: To take for granted an owner such as Ken Griffin, who has contributed in the form of his company, it's going to be 25,000 jobs before he's done, and hundreds of millions to hospitals and museums. I mean, this is a guy we want here, you know, and we don't want to antagonize him in any way. Citadel alone has paid tens of millions in taxes. Yes, their employees make a lot of money, and I can understand how some people have a problem with that.
0: Citadel has about 1,300 employees in the city, and Griffin is now saying he'll move at least some of them to Miami and take another look at a huge new office tower on Park Avenue.
8: Not only has he committed to a 60% ownership of this development, but he's committed to being the anchor tenant, meaning he's going to take like half the space in the building. This is a major commitment. If he pulls out from that, the message that is going to go out literally to the world is New York is not a good place to do business. It would be a disaster.
0: This wouldn't be the first time Griffin made good on a promise like that. Citadel once employed more than 1,000 employees in its 50,000 square foot office building in Chicago.
8: We need to look to history and what happened in 2022 with Ken Griffin in Chicago, with Governor Pritzker. And Ken Griffin was building his business in Chicago. There was politics got involved. Ken Griffin wasn't happy about the crime situation in Chicago, and he left.
0: Thus far, most of what we've heard about to address the budget gap has been about raising more revenue. But Fulop thinks it's not fundamentally a question of how much the city is taking in.
3: I think at the core of the problem is that you have a spending problem and less of a revenue problem. And that's what we try to kind of hammer home repeatedly.
7: Where did New York City go in the wrong direction with their budget? There was a time not too long ago that they had balanced budgets.
3: Yeah.
7: They were doing okay. Is it because the spending just grew too much, or did the growth of the overall economy slow down?
3: I mean, look, it's complicated because you have a lot of things simultaneously happening. So you had costs, COVID, go through the roof. You have tariffs. You have wages and union contracts that have increased fairly significantly. You've had very progressive mayors that have layered on additional social service. So all those things kind of come together. But a pragmatic person would look at it and say, the city budget has grown significantly faster than the rate of inflation, and that is a question mark on why. But putting that aside for a second, what we've tried to say is we should be thoughtful about the program overall and whether it achieves the outcome that you want to achieve.
7: If the pied-à-terre tax goes forward, if it's $500 million, that's still way short of where we need to be.
3: Right.
7: I mean, the estimates are over $5 billion.
3: Right.
7: So if you'd won, if you got to be mayor, where would you look for the other $4.5+ billion?
26: I found it very difficult, and I tried to really get down into the weeds. I mean, you can see $5 million to build a public restroom in a park is 10 times too much. We pay 6 times as much as any city in the world to construct 1 mile of subway. So you can see those examples. Just the school budget is 37% of our $118 billion budget. I have been very involved in charter schools and education reform over the years, and I know there's a lot of fat in there, you know, dead people on the payroll and that kind of thing. So I think I might start with just sort of a 1% or 2% across the board cut, and that sort of gets you in $118 billion budget. That gets you a bunch of the way there, and then negotiate from there.
0: Balancing the books on a New York City budget is never easy, and it's not surprising that there's a range of ideas about how to come up with a few billion dollars to make it work, with or without calling out specific CEOs and their penthouse apartments. But the one thing most everyone agrees on is that we need to get the balance right to ensure that New York City remains a magnet for talented young workers and the companies that employ them.
3: The best asset here, which is very hard to replicate, okay, is the New York City brand is very, very special. And two, it is the most desirable place for young people to want to be. Okay, that is a very, very special thing. Now, you have AI, that uncertainty around jobs, and the affordability on housing. So those are two things that go directly at that young person who wants to live here. So that is a challenge. And then you also have places like, use Texas as an example. So JP Morgan today has more jobs in Texas than they do in New York. It's a crazy thing to think about. 10 years ago, that wasn't the case. So the trend is moving in a bad direction. Goldman Sachs trend in the bad direction. Why? It's bigger than taxes. It's Texas has been very deliberate with their strategy on how they're going to attract jobs. So they changed their court systems entirely to replicate Delaware, to make it more corporate friendly. They're starting a Texas stock exchange to have better access to the capital markets. Then they have incentives, and they have leadership that talks about embracing their big corporate communities.
26: You need to build a lot more housing, not just low-income or affordable housing, but it all trickles through. We need to build more housing for, you know, young professionals who can afford to pay more. You know, look, when Amazon came and wanted to put their headquarters here, you know, you want a mayor who invites Jeff Bezos and the Amazon executives to Gracie Mansion, sits down with all the key people from the city, and you know, rolls out the welcome mat. So some of it's just sort of messaging and signaling and being a champion for business in the city.
0: That does it for this edition of Bloomberg Wall Street Week. I'm David Westin. Stay with us. Today's top stories and global business headlines are coming up right now.
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10: From ABC News, I'm Mike Dubosky. President Trump wrapping up a summit with Chinese President Xi Jinping this week in Beijing, saying the leaders made trade deals involving Boeing jets and agricultural products. But it comes as the conflict with Iran lingers. ABC's Olivia Rubin.
11: While the trip was full of red carpets, toasts, and celebrations, uncertainty remains about the war in Iran. Xi not publicly committing to pressuring Iran, its close ally, back to the negotiating table or to reopen the Strait of Hormuz.
10: Hamas, meanwhile, is now urging Israel to stop violating an agreed-upon ceasefire in Lebanon after the IDF overnight said it killed Izz al-Din al-Haddad, a top military leader there. Republican Senator Tom Tillis is condemning a move from Defense Secretary Pete Hegseth after his department canceled the deployment of about 4,200 troops to Poland. ABC senior Pentagon reporter Louis Martinez has details.
12: The Pentagon said that this was something that had been planned. It was part of a multi-layered option. And in effect, they called out reporting that this was a last-minute kind of a thing. But yet we know from our reporting that this was something that was done very last minute, given that we know that troops were notified just early this week that they were no longer going.
10: Workers for the busiest commuter rail system in North America are now on strike after the union and the Long Island Railroad failed to come to an agreement on wages.
14: It's unfortunate that we're in this situation. We're not in a fight against the commuters. The commuters are our friends, our family, our neighbors. It's unfortunate that the MTA fails to come to the table and bargain in good faith. Can't always believe what you hear from the MTA. I'm held accountable for what I say. Obviously, the MTA is not.
10: A striking worker there. Much of the plains in the Midwest are under the threat of severe thunderstorms through this weekend and early next week. Northeast Colorado, southern Nebraska, and northern Kansas are under the most significant threat. 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
10: New terror-related charges. ABC News senior political correspondent Rachel Scott explains.
27: A man from Iraq is facing federal charges in New York for allegedly plotting 20 terror attacks around the world in retaliation for the war in Iran. A criminal complaint accuses Mohammed al-Saadi of coordinating attacks in Europe and Canada in the last 2 months, as well as considering additional attacks here in the United States. He appeared in federal court on Friday claiming to be a political prisoner.
10: A firefighter killed in that lumber mill blaze in Maine yesterday has now been identified as 27-year-old Andrew Cross. Authorities are investigating what caused an explosion at that mill located about 90 miles northeast of Portland. Here's ABC's Morgan Norwood.
28: We're hearing from the heartbroken owners of the family-run company. The Halsteads laying eyes on what's left of their business, dating back to the late 1800s.
29: It's obviously a hugely devastating day for the family. We feel for the first responders, the family, the employees.
10: A rescue worker has died while searching for those missing divers in the Maldives. That search is currently suspended due to bad weather. Five Italian divers went missing this past week in an underwater cave there. The body of one of those divers has since been recovered in a cave about 200 feet deep, authorities say. And in Thailand, at least 8 people are dead after a freight train collided with a bus in the country's capital city of Bangkok today. More than 20 people were injured. I'm Mike Dubosky, ABC News.
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22: Good day to everybody. I'm John Tucker. Let's start today's program with the company founded in a Denny's restaurant in East San Jose, California, Wednesday after the close of regular trading. The biggest company, NVIDIA, opening its books to investors. Let's get a preview and walk you through all the details. We're joined by Bloomberg Technology co-anchor Ed Ledlow. Ed, I got to start with a China question. Which of NVIDIA's future results are going to reflect purchases from China?
30: Nobody knows. That is the great...
22: That's why we bring you on board, Ed.
30: That is the great mystery and mystique of NVIDIA, because, you know, for all the headlines and the discussion of what NVIDIA can or cannot sell to Chinese companies, you know, with Jensen Huang alongside President Trump in China, there's a big misunderstanding of how it actually works. So, like, the U.S. government will say, we have approved NVIDIA to sell a certain generation of chip to a certain group of Chinese companies. Great, fantastic. And Jensen Huang will go on stage, as he's done many times in 2026 so far, and say, good news, guys, like, we have orders from Chinese companies for the H200, which is the generation of chip they're permitted to sell. Really good, like real orders. And so as a result of those orders, we're going to ramp up. We're going to go to our suppliers, make sure that we have those chips. But nobody actually knows if China's okay with this. And, you know, it's really interesting because, to his credit, Jensen Huang's always been really consistent with me when I've discussed it with him. When they negotiate this stuff, they don't actually themselves negotiate with the Chinese government. Chinese tech companies are allowed to buy their chips. They will. They'll place orders. And that, we should infer from that, means that the Chinese government said it was okay. And so the only way of knowing is if it shows up on the income statement. That's the joy of covering earnings in public companies. It's either there in black and white or it's not.
0: Yeah, you know, it's kind of hard for me when I go home in the afternoons to pass someplace that doesn't have a data center under construction. What's the where's the growth going to come from for NVIDIA? Is it those data centers that are popping up seemingly everywhere?
30: Well, look, I really want to have some fun and make this, like, just digestible for the audience. All you need to know is that wherever it's coming from, the NVIDIA numbers are really big. You know, this story, you mentioned Denny's, right? In April 1993, when this company was founded in Denny's, I was less than a year. And for most of the company's initial history, it made chips that powered video games consoles. And no one really cared.
0: Those were like the GPUs we could, what, right?
30: Yeah, GPU. The origin of the GPU, the graphics processing unit, is that it's very good at running multiple computations at the same time, which for the layman means when you're playing a video game, all those pixels appear on the screen. You know, that's what its origin was. Now, fast forward to present day, you know, they are still growing revenues at near to 80% year on year. You know, actually what we'll see is revenue growth accelerate into this quarter. Their margins are at 75%. Like, margins at 75% for a company that sells chips, it's just bonkers. It's just nuts. That's all you need to know. And they do it with massive profits and cash generation. And so in this quarter, that's not changing. But here's the, to answer your actual question, where does it all come from? It's still the big cloud computing companies, what we call hyperscalers, that account for more than 50% of those revenues. But that's why the timing of earnings is really interesting. You know, if you're a real nerd like me, you look at the calendar and you're like, oh, wow, NVIDIA reports earnings May 20th. But the reason that I stress that is that all of NVIDIA's biggest customers have already done earnings, and they've told us how much they're going to spend on chips this year. So it all is kind of logical, and it all results in NVIDIA winning, frankly.
0: Is it still safe to say NVIDIA pretty much has a near monopoly in this field?
30: Yeah. Well, just to make sure that we're covered and I adhere to my own and Bloomberg's high standards, a technical monopoly is where you have more than 70% market share. And what's happening in AI right now is a very big shift from a period of time where all of the computers, and we're talking about computers, right? GPUs, clusters, data centers, what you're talking about is absolutely ginormous computers. And until this point, what those computers were largely doing was training the models, taking really vast volumes of data and training models on that data. Now people are using them. They're running the models either through, you know, prompts that generate a text response. It could be an image response. That's what we call inference. And when we get to that inference phase, NVIDIA looks over its shoulder a little bit more because there are more custom silicon. Different cloud companies have their own chips. There are other chips on the market that would claim to be better than NVIDIA's in that sense. But there's not yet any evidence that they've sort of had their market dominance chipped away at by any of these would-bes.
0: You're going to pour over those earnings as they come across Wednesday after the close of regular trading. Our thanks to Bloomberg Technology co-anchor Ed Ludlow. Let's take a look now at some of the stocks making news in the week ahead. I'm John Tucker, along with Isabel Lee, the Bloomberg Cross Asset Reporter. The parade of earnings continues, and we're going to start with the biggest retailer in the world, Walmart. What's the expectation there?
1: Walmart, ticker WMT, earnings will be on May 21st. That's a Thursday, which I checked right before we came on because you said we had to know the day. It's Thursday, 7 a.m. ET. Earnings call is 8 a.m. So early wake up if you really want to know more about Walmart. Revenue expected, the consensus estimates is $748 billion. Adjusted diluted EPS, $2.93, and diluted EPS, $2.93. So I could bore you with the numbers, but key themes to watch, definitely market share gains. We know Walmart is positioned to benefit from its value and convenience proposition with sustained e-commerce momentum. Maybe not in New York. I really can't relate whenever I talk.
0: Yeah, you know, it's just like, I would love to go to one. I've never been to one.
1: Oh my gosh.
0: They're not around here.
1: I think I may have been to one, or maybe I'm making it up, but...
0: Which makes us more than qualified to talk about them.
1: Yes, it's a once-in-a-lifetime thing for me. I would love to go to... You and I can go on a field trip, Nate.
0: There we go. We can expense it. Now, when I talk about Walmart, I said the world's largest retailer, but it's also the world's largest grocery chain, too, right?
1: It is. A lot of people shop there. According to Jennifer Bartis-Huss of Bloomberg Intelligence, she's going to be looking at online profitability. They're going to see whether e-commerce margins have improved. Same-store sales, annual revenue gains of 4 to 5% are anticipated. And, of course, you're going to see consumer health. I mean, we have all heard this.
0: Yeah, this is kind of a bellwether in terms of economic performance for, do I dare say, the lower-end consumer?
1: Yes. So you're going to see that. And we've heard time and again in all the radio shows, the K-shaped economy. I just read again a note today that travel is going to see heightened K-shaped economy. And I thought, obviously, I mean, the higher income will be in private jets and I will be in economy, you know, so.
0: Okay. Let's move on. This is one store I have been in. Actually bought an Anderson window there. It was expensive, but I'm talking Home Depot. One of the things I'm seeing more and more at Home Depot, more and more like professionals, carpenters, whatever, show up. And it's not just, you know, people like bozos like me.
1: So, okay, Home Depot, ticker is HD. You are not a bozo, but I think Home Depot is the kind of place you're welcome. I think it's the kind of place that you just have what you... If you need something, it's there. Because I go to Home Depot, guess for what? Plants.
0: Really?
1: Yeah, they have plants.
0: I guess you do.
1: See, you never noticed because that's not what you need. I never noticed the carpentry because I live in a tiny New York apartment. But Home Depot is also going to report earnings May 19. That's a Tuesday. Oh, this is even earlier. The release will be at 6 a.m. ET. Earnings call will be 9 a.m., so you can have breakfast in between. Revenue expected is $178 billion. Adjusted diluted EPS is $16.31. GAAP diluted EPS, $15.98. And net earnings, $16 billion. So again, key themes to watch here, also consumer confidence. I mean, uncertainty around inflation and job security has really, I guess, deterred people from making large home improvements. Why will you remodel your kitchen when you think you're...
0: Well, the other thing is the mortgage rates and what, the 10-year going up, the 30-year, the long bond, that was, you know, hovering right around 5% with the latest economic figures. That feeds through mortgage rates, home expenses.
1: 100%. That's a great point. And I think another key theme to watch is we have management indicating they've learned to manage tariff. So we'll see how that plays out. I feel like tariff, we kind of forgot about it. When I say forgot, like new headlines have kind of dominated the market, but it's still very alive and well.
0: Okay, let's finish up with the last stock on your list. And I'm just hoping there's some intersection between artificial intelligence and John Deere. I mean, they're building all these data centers everywhere.
1: They are.
0: And Deere makes stuff that you can build data centers with, like tractors and stuff like that.
1: I guess, yeah, that's true, actually.
0: You're poo-pooing my idea.
1: No, that's true. Ticker is DE. They have earnings also May 21, Thursday, 6 a.m., earnings call is 10 a.m., so you get a longer breakfast in between. Net sales is estimated to be $41 billion. Total revenue, $47 billion. Net income, $4.8 billion, et cetera. So they're expected to post a better-than-expected full-year 2026 results. Again, to your point, it's driven by maybe agricultural equipment makers and the momentum in building construction.
0: Well, you know, the farmer, you know, we call it Farmageddon, what's happening on the farms right now. Well, yeah, no, it's been a very difficult time, especially with the tariffs and the planting season. So, you know, again, dear, something of a bellwether for the U.S. economy.
1: Yeah. Tariff also, you're right, is a key risk. And used inventory overhang, because there's an elevated used tractor inventories, which continue to weigh on new equipment demand and pricing. I guess, where do you store these things? They're so gigantic.
0: And they're, trust me, they're expensive too.
1: I can imagine.
0: I know from firsthand experience.
1: Wow.
0: Isabel, thank you for showing up today. Appreciate it. Isabel Lee is our Bloomberg Cross Asset Reporter. Coming up on Bloomberg Daybreak Weekend, we're going to take a look at the upcoming earnings test for Europe's low-cost airlines. I'm John Tucker, and this is Bloomberg.
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18: This is Bloomberg Daybreak Weekend, our global look ahead at the top stories for investors in the coming week. I'm John Tucker in New York. Up later in the program, we're going to look ahead to some

0: key economic data in Japan. But first, Europe's largest low-cost airlines report earnings in the coming days. And this comes against a backdrop of rising uncertainty and jet fuel costs driven by the war in Iran. Let's get more now from Bloomberg Daybreak Europe anchor Caroline Hepker.
1: John, we will get into an uncertain airline business as we approach peak travel season here in Europe. Willie Walsh, the industry veteran, the Director General of the International Air Transport Association, has warned recently that airlines can't keep absorbing the additional costs that they're seeing. The war in Iran, which began in February, has upended the industry. London's Heathrow Airport, one of the major hubs in Europe, reported a drop in passenger numbers in April of 5.3% from a year earlier. That's down to 6.7 million passengers as the Middle East war has disrupted global air travel. The airport's CEO called it, though, a short-term disruption. Now, Bloomberg Intelligence forecasts that the big European carriers like IAG and Air France KLM are going to see their fuel costs go up by 27%. For Lufthansa, that figure is 22% for 2026. So creating a big challenge for profitability. Others cast doubt on the risk of jet fuel shortages, seeing them as an excuse to cut unprofitable flights. Of the low-cost carriers reporting in the next week or so, Ryanair is relatively well protected by fuel hedging. But it remains exposed to potential supply disruptions and pressure on consumer spending. EasyJet, meanwhile, has warned that the war in the Middle East will widen its first half loss and weigh on summer demand. Overall, investors will be watching very closely for further cuts to full-year guidance for both of these airlines. Well, joining us now is Danny Lee, aviation and transport reporter based in Asia. Danny, good to speak to you. How much is air travel currently being affected by the impact of wars?
2: Well, Caroline, the airline industry is grappling with a more than doubling in fuel costs, and the counting of that cost is resulting in multiples of billions in higher fuel bills. And right now, we've only seen a fraction of that be reported by the airline industry through at least 1 month of earnings that has filtered through. But it's now into the second and the third quarter where we're seeing the volatility and the surge in jet fuel costs, which is absolutely wrecking airline balance sheets across the piece. And in particular, when you see airlines grappling with higher fuel costs, they are now thinking about how they can mitigate those losses, in particular, having to cut the number of flights they operate, because simply there are flights out there which are just not profitable. So there is a balance to be bought between operating profitably and being generally, you know, conservative in how they approach this ongoing war we have seen stretching into almost 3 months now. And this is a challenge for airlines. How do they grapple with a surge in fuel costs? And, you know, when they have to pass on, the airlines have to pass on the costs onto customers, how much are passengers willing to bear? And this is a challenge for airlines to figure out. And particularly if you're a low-cost carrier, where you are trying to stimulate demand with lower prices, all of a sudden those prices become a lot higher.
1: Yeah, so then what do we expect to hear from Ryanair and EasyJet in terms of their results? Because they are obviously the big low-cost carriers in Europe.
2: Yeah, EasyJet has already braced investors for bad news. So the UK low-cost carrier expects a headline loss of between £540 to £560 million. It tends to be the weaker period, those first 6 months of the year. And it's the earnings period which captures only a month of the Iran war. But so far, the airline says it has added £25 million to its fuel bill. So as that volatility in jet does settle down a little bit, it's still going to be more than counting the costs. That doubling of cost of pressure is only going to be felt in the later quarters. And I think it's that kind of clarity from CEO Kenton Jarvis, which will be able to understand just what impact the Iran war is having on the likes of the low-cost carriers and EasyJet in particular, because they just cannot pass on the full amount of higher jet fuel costs onto price-sensitive passengers. So I think the key question is, how much is that down arrow story going to extend into its kind of forecasts and future, and how will it be able to recoup as much of the fares as it can? Clearly, airlines are not able to do that so much in the near term, but it's towards the later end of the year that they will be able to. As for Ryanair, it will post its full-year earnings, and it has already guided towards a very healthy profit after tax of 2.3 billion euro. Ryanair has been cautious in the large about its full-year targets, and whether its fiscal year ahead will change materially in terms of how it's thinking about demand, the amount of flights it operates, and even being able to carry as many passengers as it can. However, just like with EasyJet, Ryanair, they may well be beneficiaries from the war in as much as the fact that passengers may not choose to fly longer haul because of the costs and because of various other risk factors and may stick to Europe. So this could still be an upside momentum when people think about booking their travels this summer and beyond.
1: Yes, I think that's really interesting. I mean, consumers in many parts of the world are under a lot of pressure, aren't they? So what do you think the airlines are going to say about summer bookings as, you know, consumers are facing high petrol prices, inflation affecting lots of goods that they might be buying, including holidays?
2: Well, the airline industry, by and large, has seen that level of demand keep up with pace, and so airlines are seeing booking levels largely about the same. However, EasyJet has warned that the conflict situation has resulted in a kind of denting of bookings momentum. So they are seeing a little bit of a hit, EasyJet, and I think the question is, does that continue? So that'll be very key for the CEO, Kenton Jarvis, to spell out, but also that kind of elasticity, really, the ability for customers to be willing to pay more for airfares, because ultimately the higher oil prices doesn't just affect airfares, it affects a whole facet of the economy and for households from goods to services, particularly into the shopping baskets. So that extra cost is coming everywhere, and I think, you know, people will be thinking about what do they prioritize in spending in the near term.
1: What is the state of jet fuel supplies? Are the shortages real? Are they particularly affecting Europe? I know where you are in Asia, it's been, you know, very pointed issue.
2: Yeah, the jet fuel shortage is still a live and real issue. We've heard a lot from airlines talking about being covered in jet fuel needs for March, April, May into June, but there is limited visibility. And given the Straits of Hormuz is still largely blocked to an extent, a key critical waterway, you know, there's been a lot of scrambling to find alternative sources, particularly from the US. We haven't really heard too much more in terms of, you know, deep concerns that airlines have. We already have seen airlines start to cut schedules just to make sure that where there are more challenged airports where fuel supply may be a question, they will focus on a higher priority bookings and airports where there is bigger business. I don't think we've seen too much more in terms of shortage concerns out there, but as we get into the peak summer season, that dynamic may start to change a little bit more, but clearly Europe and Asia are the big areas to watch when it comes to fuel availability because of the reliance of the imports of jet fuel.
1: What about the cost of flying? We know that consumers are thinking about this. If you look at, you know, surveys of consumers, what are we actually seeing in terms of ticket prices?
2: Well, ticket prices are going up by and large, and some industry surveys point to a doubling of airfares, and even in the recent months, so into May and June, that airfare is about 50% higher than last year because of what we have seen with the Iran war impact on jet fuel prices, on the disruption in demand because of the impact in the Middle East. So there is seemingly a tendency that airfares will stay higher for longer, not great, but at the same time, airlines still feel fairly optimistic in the near to longer term about, or midterm about, passengers still willing to travel, that level of demand out there. And so therefore, we are still seeing airlines looking at expansion. And so therefore, that level of expansion will feed into stimulating more bookings. However, there is still that challenge of filling those flights at those relatively higher prices. And I think airlines are still going to be grappling with that level of price sensitivity overall, because at some point, passengers will say, we're not going to be paying this price. And whether they try to look for a cheaper alternative or just not fly at all or delay their travel, it remains a big question as we move into the latter part of the year.
1: What do you think might come out of this energy kind of impact? Do you think there'll be fewer airlines, fewer routes, or is that too simplistic?
2: There may well be a consolidation. We are already seeing consolidation. That has been the case pre-war, particularly in Europe, Asia, and in the US. But as the cost of flying becomes more expensive for airlines, we have already seen the likes of Spirit Airlines go down. Will there be others? It's still too early to tell, to see which airlines may not survive at this stage. But there is a very much concerted effort to see airlines which have a better war chest, who are better capitalized, are looking at taking advantage of weaker airlines. And as a result, we may see consolidation. We may see some trimming as a result, but I think airlines overall, where they are, have the opportunity to make money, and it still does, and they can, you know, have that overall connectivity within their network of flights, they will all stick around. And overall, that level of competition will become even more intense as the stronger airlines look to become even stronger.
1: Danny, very interesting. Thank you so much for your time. Danny Lee is aviation and transport reporter here at Bloomberg, based in Asia. My thanks to him. And of course, we'll have more coverage of Ryanair's results due on the 18th of May and EasyJet's earnings on the 21st of May on Bloomberg Radio and across our platforms. I'm Caroline Hepke here in London. You can catch us every weekday morning for Bloomberg Daybreak Europe, beginning at 6 a.m. in London. That's 1 a.m. on Wall Street. John.
0: All right, thanks, Caroline. And coming up on Bloomberg Daybreak Weekend, a look ahead to a GDP reading for Japan. I'm John Tucker, and this is Bloomberg.
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6: And I'm Ed Kalenge in the Bloomberg Newsroom. Here are some of the stories we're watching. Elon Musk says he's not selling any SpaceX shares ahead of the company's long-awaited IPO. Bloomberg's Monica Ricks has details.
7: SpaceX CEO Elon Musk posted the announcement on X, saying he's hanging on to all of his shares as the company prepares to file publicly, which could happen as soon as Wednesday. The post comes as shareholders were notified that the company's executing a 5-for-1 stock split, which will reduce the price investors will pay for each share offered in the impending IPO. Bloomberg reports SpaceX aims to kick off formal marketing for the stock sale as early as June 4th. Monica Ricks, Bloomberg Radio.
6: Now that the Senate's moved quickly to ban its members from trading on prediction markets, could the House do the same? As Bloomberg's Nathan Hager reports, it might not be as easy.
8: The Senate agreed by unanimous consent to ban itself from Polymarket, Kalshi, and other prediction markets. House Speaker Mike Johnson says he'd support a ban as well, but he tells Bloomberg government he'd rather get consensus on the issue first. Watchdog groups and some lawmakers have raised concerns that members of Congress could win big on inside information on legislation they influence. Kalshi says it already has a congressional ban. Polymarket says it welcomes thoughtful oversight. In Washington, I'm Nathan Hager, Bloomberg Radio.
6: Federal prosecutors are scrutinizing valuation practices at a BlackRock private credit fund. The Manhattan U.S. Attorney's Office in recent months has been seeking information about BlackRock TCP Capital Corporation, a publicly traded business development company. Executives have been questioned as part of the probe. A representative for BlackRock declined to comment. A spokesperson for the Southern District of New York did not respond to a request for comment. The Trump administration allowed a waiver that encouraged more Russian crude sales to lapse, even as the Iran war stokes concerns about global oil supplies and higher fuel costs. The expiration effectively ends for now a brief period where the administration eased sanctions on some Russian oil, enabling purchases that would otherwise be barred. The Trump administration issued an initial waiver in March and a second after the first expired in April, both applying only to a subset of Russian oil that had already been loaded onto tankers. The waivers have been controversial, especially with European allies, who see sanctions as essential to starving Russia of crude revenue and depriving Moscow funding for its war in Ukraine. Global news, 24 hours a day, and whenever you want it with Bloomberg News Now. I'm Ed Kalenge. 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
0: Daybreak Weekend, our global look ahead of the top stories for investors in the coming week. I'm John Tucker in New York. We go to Japan next, where the economy is expected to rebound in the first quarter. And for more, let's go to Bloomberg's Doug Krisner, the host of the Daybreak Asia podcast.
13: Thanks, John. The Japanese economy is expected to have grown at an annual rate of around 1.8% in the first quarter. Now, this will be a preliminary reading, and if it were to hold, that would make for a second consecutive quarter of economic expansion in Japan. To help us understand the dynamics at play, let's bring in Bloomberg's Paul Jackson. Paul is EcoGov for Japan and Korea. He is the team leader joining from the Japanese capital. Thank you, sir, for joining us. One of the things that we have to touch on, I think, to begin with, is the fact that the war in Iran is having a great deal of impact on the Japanese economy right now. Now, we know that it began in late February, so the impact on Q1 will be limited, only felt for the month of March. Obviously, this is very much an oil story, which leads us to inflation. Even before the war, can we agree, Paul, that Japan was dealing with much higher inflation and a stubbornly weak currency is a big reason why?
21: I think the inflation story in Japan that's been taking place over the last 3 or 4 years has been a generational change for the nation. And then you have another war emerging, starting. Obviously, we had the Ukraine war a few years back. The start of that launched a wave of inflation. And the latest war is going to do the same. And those higher oil prices, we're already seeing the impact of that on producer prices. We recently had data showing 4.9% increase there. Mm. That's been the highest in 3 or 4 years there. So that means inflation is going to be heating up, and the Bank of Japan has already revised up its forecasts on that expectation.
13: So to go back to the GDP report, private consumption accounts for roughly 55% of domestic output in Japan. When you talk about higher prices, do you think it's going to have held back private consumption?
21: I think this is really one of the key points of, examining Japan's economy at the moment. It's this new concept of inflation, prices going up, and can consumers adjust to that? And we have seen gradual strengthening of consumption as people get used to the idea that prices can go up. You don't have to put everything on hold because of a bit of inflation. But, Doug, the overall picture is that that consumption part of the economy is still on the weak side. It's still on the limp side. And Becky, probably one of the weakest readings in recent quarters on the consumption side. Still positive, but this is not the kind of figure that's showing that Japanese consumers are totally on board with inflation. They've got it and they're spending again. That is not the case at the moment.
13: So give me a sense of how the export economy performed in Q1. Obviously, we have the U.S. tariffs. The auto-related industries in Japan have been affected by that. And then there has been, can we call it a deterioration of diplomatic relations between Tokyo and Beijing? And that may have weighed on the tourism industry a bit.
21: Yeah, that's right. We've got all those issues weighing on trade. So you would expect that the figures don't look too good. But actually, the figures have been looking pretty good, pretty strong. And the reason for that is this global surge in demand related to AI. And I think if you look at like exports out of Japan in March, they're up nearly 12% and largely fueled by 30% growth in chip exports. And we're seeing in countries all through Asia this trend. I mean, especially over in South Korea, just large gains in the tech sector and chips as our economies look to feed this incredible surge of demand, which you could say is kind of masking larger problems lurking in the global economy and in Japan too.
13: So what was the role that the government may have played in Q1 when we think of public investment? Was there a lot of government, a lot of fiscal spending?
21: Well, I think we've got, in terms of reacting to the inflation story, which is now we're going to see elevated energy prices through this war, that the government is taking action to subsidize energy, and this is going to lead to more spending. So I think really, rather than looking at Q1, it's kind of looking ahead. This is a big question mark hanging over Prime Minister Takaichi's administration, because she's kind of put a marker out there saying we're not going to run Japan in the same way as before. We're not going to have like extra budget after extra budget, as she tries to reassure markets that her kind of expansionary approach to fiscal policy isn't going to buckle yields, buckle the bond markets, and scare everyone. Now, the problem she's going to have is that if you subsidize energy, you are going to run out of reserve funds, which means at some point she may have to have an early extra budget, and that's going to be a very bad look for her and could spook markets going ahead. But so far, they're standing firm, saying no extra budget is needed. But that is a point to be watching over the coming months.
13: So as we're looking ahead just a bit, I know that a lot of our conversation has focused on Q1 GDP, but let's look ahead. Given the fact that you mentioned PPI in the latest reading was the highest, I think, since 2023, so obviously everything fueling this inflation narrative, does that necessarily mean that the Bank of Japan is at risk of being behind the curve in terms of tightening? And will we necessarily see a rate hike in June?
21: Well, we've just had Treasury Secretary Scott Bessent in Tokyo, and he's one of the leading voices out there saying that the Bank of Japan certainly is at risk of falling behind the curve. And I think the takeaway from his meeting with officials here is he kept re-emphasizing the message that the fundamentals of Japan's economy are strong. So what's the takeaway from that, Doug? Well, if you've got a pretty positive GDP reading, you've got American officials honing in on Japan's strong at the moment. All this points to the idea that, you should raise your interest rates and you should get on with it. And I think if you look at market expectations, you will see that there's more than a 75% chance of a rate hike coming in June. And just recently, we saw one of the more centrist board members on the Bank of Japan board saying that we should raise rates as soon as possible, as long as there's no clear sign of weakness in the economy.
13: So has that been discounted, do you think, by the currency with the yen right around 158 against the greenback? Does the foreign exchange anticipate a move in June? And I'm wondering if the market is already adjusting to that notion, maybe more is necessary to strengthen the currency a bit.
21: I think you're right, Doug, to point out this vulnerability in the yen. As we know, Japan has intervened, and this could be multiple times. We're looking at, you know, over $60 billion worth of intervention so far by our estimates. So they have been trying to prop up the yen. So the hope would be that if you raise the interest rates in June and you give a hawkish signal about potential further rates to come, that the yen bears might start to back off at that point. But I think there is a big question mark hanging over how convinced investors will be that that's the direction we're heading in.
13: Paul, we'll leave it there. Thank you so very much. Bloomberg's Paul Jackson, team leader for EcoGov coverage for Japan and the Koreas. We go to earnings news next in China, where last week, twin tech leaders Alibaba and Tencent reported revenue well below estimates. Baba recorded its first operating loss since 2021, and Tencent reported its slowest pace of revenue growth in over a year. Even so, Alibaba's cloud revenue growth accelerated and margins expanded. This helped to fuel optimism for returns from Baba's investments in AI. And that's where we begin our conversation with Eleanor Leung. Eleanor is head of Asia Telecom and Internet Research at CLSA. She spoke with Bloomberg's Yvon Mann and David Inglis.
1: I think my first question is, comparing the two, market seems to be happier with Alibaba than it is with Tencent, relatively,
2: it has been,
1: of course.
2: For much of this year, right?
1: Yeah.
22: Yes, correct. We are entering a very exciting moment of the AI era, that moving away from model training and to actual application. And 2P monetization is a lot easier compared to C. That's why what get people excited is the AI cloud, which Baba is better positioned for the AI cloud compared to Tencent. So I think last quarter result on Alibaba, the management given a very bullish guidance on their cloud growth. So the external cloud revenue already accelerated to 40% year-on-year growth in the last quarter. They expect that will further accelerate with noticeable margin expansion. They're so bullish is because they think that AI revenue is going to be able to grow at a triple digit and contribute more than 50% of the cloud revenue in 1 year's time. That is driven by MaaS, model as a service, which ramping up very quickly in China, which including agentic applications such as coding, productivity, generative video tools for the enterprises, and they're willing to pay, and they have a chance to raise prices now because we are not just model training, which is a commoditized service, but now we are able to differentiate in capability and we're able to raise prices there. So that is driving the cloud growth, and the company expects to achieve $100 billion revenue with 20% margin in 5 years' time.
2: Run us through some of those numbers, right? I was looking through that. So they said 10 billion renminbi in terms of AI intelligence services revenue, right? So that's by June, 30 billion by the end of the year. Are those tall orders, you think? Or do you think they'll be easily they can surpass these numbers?
22: I think they can surpass the numbers because the demand in China is very high. The bottleneck is the chip supplies. Right now is that the supply is, demand is far greater compared to supply. As you know, that China has a chip constraint because we cannot buy a lot of the NVIDIA chip. But luckily, starting this year, the domestic chip supply start picking up. So we expect the token in China is going to up 4 times this year in China, but over 70% is inference chip demand. And China is going to go 100% self-sufficient in domestic inference chip. So that will help to support the growth. And you're also seeing that China doesn't really have a SaaS industry in the past, meaning that when these agentic applications come through, people jump onto it.
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0: And that does it for this edition of Bloomberg Daybreak Weekend. 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I'm John Tucker, and stay with us. 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
7: From ABC News. Mike Dubusky, after wrapping up a summit with Chinese President Xi Jinping this week in Beijing, President Trump is now back in Washington and touting trade deals on Boeing jets and agriculture products. Yet Xi still isn't committing to pressuring Iran to reopen the Strait of Hormuz. Russian President Vladimir Putin travels to China this week. Meanwhile, President Trump says U.S. forces killed ISIS leader Abu Bilal al-Manuki in Nigeria.
23: This was a surprising post that came from President Trump on his social media platform, Truth Social, late at night, saying that at his direction, the United States forces had completed a complex military option, executing who he said was the second in command for ISIS globally.
7: ABC's Olivia Rubin in New York. Long Island Railroad workers are on strike today. ABC's Chuck Sievertson has the latest.
24: What do we want?
25: Metropolitan Transportation Authority management wanted to reduce health care contributions for new LIRR employees to offset pay raises. MTA Chief Jen Oliver.
26: That was why we needed a new feature along the lines of the health care costs.
25: Engineers and Trainmen's Union VP Kevin Sexton says that offer was made right before the strike deadline,
27: which was never discussed in bargaining.
25: The MTA putting shuttle buses into service.
7: Prosecutors are pushing to retry Alex Murdaugh and saying the death penalty is on the table. Murdaugh was convicted of killing his wife and son in South Carolina 5 years ago. The state Supreme Court on Wednesday overturned those murder convictions. Northeast Colorado, southern Nebraska, and northern Kansas all under the threat of severe weather this weekend. ABC News meteorologist Leslie Lopez.
28: If you're getting into the areas of the plains, you're going to see a nice weather threat in those areas. Unfortunately, that's elevated to a 3 out of 5. And then moving you out into your Sunday, it's going to expand a little bit farther towards the northeast.
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7: At least 8 people were injured today after a car drove into a crowd of pedestrians in the Italian city of Modena. Eyewitnesses described the driver of that car jumping out and then trying to stab a passerby. He's now in custody and authorities are investigating the incident. London police deploying 4,000 officers today to help handle dueling protests there. ABC's Patrick Grevel reports from London.
31: There were many thousands at this nationalist anti-immigrant march in central London that was called by the UK's best-known far-right leader, who calls himself Tommy Robinson. Many people were wearing Make England Great Again caps. The UK movement here is closely linked with MAGA in the US. Many speakers at the rally attacked Islam. It comes as a radical right-wing political party led by Brexit leader Nigel Farage is growing in popularity here. Patrick Reeval, ABC News, London.
7: CIA Director John Ratcliffe made a surprise trip to Cuba this week, and now...
32: We've learned that the U.S. State Department has now offered the Cuban government a humanitarian aid package of $100 million. They've made that offer publicly multiple times this month. We're told that the Cuban government is currently mulling over whether or not it's interested, but there's some key disagreements right now on how that money will be distributed.
7: ABC's Alex Prochet. And San Jose, California hosts the Stars on Ice Tour tomorrow. Among those participating, Olympians Elisa Liu and Ilya Malinin. I'm Mike Dubusky, ABC News.
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10: Speaking with Kishore Mahbubani, a former Singaporean diplomat, turned academic.
11: Never before in human history have we had 2 powers of the size, the scale and reach of United States and China confronting each other in the way that they are today. China has become a tiger.
10: Kishore Mahbubani, diplomat, academic, who has seen the rise of China from his native Singapore. You said, what's happening now is like the Cold War, only America now is behaving as the Soviet Union was. It's a very unflattering comparison.
11: The goal of my writings is not to say that China should win or United States should win. It's to say that China and US should step back and reflect whether it is in their interest to engage in such a zero-sum contest.
10: From Bloomberg Weekend, this is the Michelle Hussein Show. I'm Michelle Hussein. By now, you've probably seen a fair amount of news emerge out of Beijing. The pictures of that summit between Donald Trump and China's Xi Jinping. It's important because face-to-face, one-to-one meetings like that don't happen very often. And yet, there's a much bigger story to tell than that of these two men, or any two leaders of these two countries, actually. The real story is an epic tale, one that has been unfolding for about 30 years. And it's about supremacy, a battle to be the world's number one power, which is why we wanted to dive into the US and China for this weekend. The story beyond the handshake, the readout, the Truth Social posts. And we thought we should discover it through the perspective of someone who's neither American nor Chinese, someone who has witnessed the rise of China and its relationship with the United States, a country that is tiny in comparison, Singapore. It's Kishore Mahbubani, who was for three decades a Singaporean diplomat, rising to become its ambassador at the United Nations. He's from Singapore's minority Indian community. And although I've known him for years, I never realized the circumstances in which he grew up in the 1950s and 60s, how hard life was in Singapore at that time. He's written many books, but his most recent is called Living the Asian Century. It's also his most personal. As you listen, you might well want more on the people, the places, the moments in time we talk about. And for that context, have a look at Bloomberg.com/Michelle, because that's where you'll find this episode in written form with my reflections and the pictures that add to the story. So here's Kishore Mahbubani in his own words, talking first about why the US and China matters so much right now.
11: It is by far the most important contest of our time. And I think what most people don't realize is that never before in human history have we had two powers of the size, the scale and reach of United States and China confronting each other in the way that they are today. Because the United States is a remarkably powerful country, much more powerful than any other great power has been in human history. And of course, when the Soviet Union collapsed, the United States was left alone as the sole superpower in the world, and few expected China to come up so quickly. But now China has clearly achieve near parity with the United States in the scope and scale of its power too. And therefore, you notice when President Trump launches tariff wars on all the countries in the world, only one country stood up to the United States, and that was China.
10: In this contest, then, do you see it as bigger than the economics of it, the desire on the part of the United States to maintain its position as the world's biggest economy? Are you talking about power as something broader than that, a quest to become the world's only superpower?
11: Well, you know, geopolitics has been around for about 2,000 years or so. And so there are certain habits of behavior that all great powers share in common. And the number one power of the time always wants to preserve its number one position and not give it up gracefully and say, okay, my turn is up, why don't you take over? It's not like in the world of business where IBM will give way to another company, for example. But in geopolitics, it's a zero-sum game, sadly. And so even though Washington, D.C. today is a very badly divided capital politically, but when it comes to China, there's a near universal consensus that it is in the interest of the United States to stop the rise of China. And that's why the actions against China remain consistent. Whether or not you have President Trump or President Joe Biden, it makes no difference. It's not about personalities. It's about the logic of geopolitics.
10: And would you say that that is a foolish desire to stop the rise of China, because this is the way the world is going, that China is on a path to become the dominant economic power and the demography is on its side?
11: Well, no, I would say it's not wise policy of the United States to stop the rise of China, because China can no longer be stopped. And the only way to stop China is to ask the Chinese government to stop improving the livelihood of its own people. Right? That's the only way that China will stop growing. But China still has a long way to go. Its per capita income is way behind that of the United States. There's a long way to go. So clearly the Chinese people want to improve their lives and the Chinese economy will keep growing. Of course, there'll be ups and downs like in any other economy. But equally importantly, and this is the key point, we live now today in a small, interdependent, fragile planet Earth. And our overall priority as humanity should be to try and preserve planet Earth before we lose it to climate change and other forces. So there is therefore a larger imperative need for the US and China to collaborate to deal with many common challenges in the world rather than to engage in a zero-sum game with each other. I've used a different analogy in a former book of mine, The Great Convergence, saying that the world has shrunk. The 193 countries are no longer 193 separate boats. The 193 countries are 193 separate cabins on the same boat. If your cabin on the same boat, there's no point protecting your cabin if the boat is sinking. So therefore, there's a common interest for US and China to come together and take care of the planet Earth, because that's far more important than whatever you gain to make in this geopolitical game of one-upmanship.
10: Take me back to 1993 and a moment between the two countries that you saw for yourself as a Singaporean diplomat at the APEC summit of that year. What did you see and why did it matter?
11: Well, this was the first meeting ever between the new president of the United States then, Bill Clinton, and the leader of China, Jiang Zemin. And you may recall that in the 1992 election, Bill Clinton famously stood out from George H.W. Bush by saying, "Unlike President Bush, I will not coddle the butchers of Beijing." So there was a lot of tension in the air, wondering whether or not Bill Clinton would launch an attack on President Jiang Zemin. And indeed, President Jiang Zemin himself was a bit nervous, because when he read out his own speech, he read it so fast that the Taiwanese delegate said to him, "Slow down, the interpreters cannot follow you." So there was a lot of nervousness in the air. And amidst all this nervousness, when we had a short break for coffee, the first person President Bill Clinton approached was President Jiang Zemin. And I saw with my own eyes Bill Clinton coddling Jiang Zemin in a way that he said that he would never do.
10: Because that...
11: So it was quite a remarkable... And everyone in the room...
10: Noticed it.
11: ...was watching with incredible sort of relief and happiness that what could have been a painful, confrontational meeting turned out to be a really remarkable breakthrough in US-China relations.
10: And the Butcher of Beijing reference was one to Tiananmen Square a few years before.
11: Exactly. He was referring to what happened in Tiananmen Square in 1989.
10: And what did that moment, which you witnessed, then lead to? What did it unlock in the years ahead?
11: Well, I think it enabled the renormalization of US-China relations, because, as you know, Tiananmen set the US-China relationship back quite badly. And as you know, before then, of course, during the Cold War, because the United States needed China as a counterweight against the Soviet Union, the United States would always bend over backwards to accommodate China. And I can tell you an even more horrifying story. In 1981, there was something called the International Conference on Cambodia, where there was a disagreement between China and the ASEAN countries about whether or not the government of Pol Pot should be allowed to go back to Phnom Penh after the Vietnamese troops left Cambodia. And China took the correct position under international law, which is that when a foreign invader leaves, Pol Pot comes back. But ASEAN countries said, no, this cannot happen because no country will accept the return of Pol Pot. And fortunately, the United States intervened. So we thought the United States would, of course, side the ASEAN countries who were calling for free elections. Instead, to our absolute horror, the United States said, don't stand up to China. We need China for our standing up to Soviet Union. So that was one of the most amazing things I saw in my life. But that showed you how far we had come between 1981, where China was being accommodated all the time, to the end of the Cold War, and then China was suddenly an irrelevant partner then.
10: More from my conversation with Kishore Mahbubani coming up. I'm Michelle Hussein, and this is Bloomberg.

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14: I'm Michelle Hussein, and you're listening to some highlights from the Michelle Hussein Show podcast on Bloomberg Radio. Today, I'm speaking with Kishore Mahbubani, a former Singaporean diplomat turned academic. Take me back to 1993 and a moment between the two countries that you saw for yourself as a Singaporean diplomat at the APEC summit of that year. What did you see and why did it matter?
15: Well, this was the first meeting ever within the new

0: President of the United States then, Bill Clinton, and the leader of China, Jiang Zemin. And you may recall that in the 1992 election, Bill Clinton famously stood out from George H.W. Bush by saying, "Unlike President Bush, I will not coddle the butchers of Beijing." So there was a lot of tension in the air, wondering whether or not Bill Clinton would launch an attack on President Jiang Zemin. And indeed, President Jiang Zemin himself was a bit nervous because when he read out his own speech, he read it so fast that the Taiwanese delegate said to him, "Slow down, the interpreters cannot follow you." So there was a lot of nervousness in the air. And amidst all this nervousness, when we had a short break for coffee, the first person President Bill Clinton approached was President Jiang Zemin. And I saw with my own eyes Bill Clinton coddling Jiang Zemin in a way that he said that he would never do.
1: Because that...
0: So it was quite a remarkable... And everyone in the room...
1: Noticed it.
0: ...was watching with incredible sort of relief and happiness that what could have been a painful, confrontational meeting turned out to be a really remarkable breakthrough in U.S.-China relations.
1: But while saying that neither country should be treating it as the contest that they are, I think overall you're much more critical of U.S. policy towards China than the other way around, aren't you? I read that you said that what's happening now is like the Cold War, only America now is behaving as the Soviet Union was during the Cold War, that when the Soviet Union behaved unilaterally, ignored international opinion, and that was a time when America acted multilaterally and marshaled global opinion to its side. Hmm. It's a very unflattering comparison.
0: Well, that comparison has been made by other scholars too, that in the contest between United States and Soviet Union, American society was flourishing, but Soviet society wasn't flourishing. But today, in the contest between United States and China, the bottom 50% of the American population, they haven't seen their standard of living improve in several decades. And indeed, as you know, the indicators of people at the bottom are very bad in the United States. And therefore, the logical thing for United States to do is to first focus on uplifting its people rather than to try to engage in a zero-sum geopolitical contest with China. But I can tell you, in geopolitics, unfortunately, common sense doesn't work, because this desire to be number one is so somehow rather deeply ingrained into the human brain that it's very hard to persuade the policymakers, hey, step back and think, what is a better approach to take? The goal of my writings is not to say that China should win or United States should win. The goal of my writings is to say that China and US should step back and reflect whether it is in their larger long-term interest to engage in such a zero-sum contest.
1: And the standard of living of the Chinese population has risen immeasurably in recent decades. There are, of course, though, rights that they do not enjoy compared to Americans: freedom of expression, the right to choose their own leaders.
0: Well, you're right. I mean, China has rescued 800 million people out of poverty. That's 2.5 to 3 times the population of United States. And that's an amazing achievement. But you're right, the Chinese don't enjoy many of the rights that Americans enjoy. But Chinese society has got its own political DNA, which has been embedded in the Chinese society only for 3,000 years. And over 3,000 years, the big lesson that the Chinese people have learned is that when there's chaos in the center, in the capital, the people suffer. But when there's political stability and control in the center, the people prosper and flourish. And when people say that the Chinese people are not free, I ask a very simple question. If the Chinese people are not free, why is it over 130 million Chinese people leave China each year. And then, amazingly, using their own 2 feet, return to China every year. Now, if China was this harsh, dark, communist gulag that is portrayed in the Anglo-Saxon media, the Chinese people are irrational. They shouldn't be resettled in China. But the Chinese who are returning to China are the ones who have experienced life overseas. So China, to put it simply, is a different civilization from Western civilization. So the kinds of society that the Chinese people want at the end of the day will be different from Western society. And that's something that we got to learn to live with in the new multi-civilizational world.
1: I hear what you're saying. And I'm also at the same time thinking of the evidence that emerged a few years ago about those re-education camps in Western China, in Xinjiang province, where Chinese Muslims were detained, some as young as in their teens, right up to people in their 70s, because the state felt they needed re-educating about their beliefs.
0: Well, there's no question that China's internal arrangements are not the same as those of Western society. But, you know, when the West raises concerns about the Muslims in China, the one comment that the rest of the world makes is that, in general, the West doesn't like Muslims. In general, the West doesn't like Chinese. But for some strange reason, they love Chinese Muslims. And it's because it's a political tool to be used to embarrass China. Unfortunately, that political tool no longer works, because the whole world is saying, if you in the West are so concerned about the conditions of Muslims who are oppressed, what have you said about Gaza? What have you done about Gaza?
1: You have seen international relations through your work as a Singaporean diplomat over many years. But I want to ask you about your life story too, because I think you have lived history in a really interesting way, in that you came of age in Singapore just at the moment as it was getting its independence from Malaysia after British colonial rule had come to an end. And when I read your book, Living the Asian Century, I was really struck by the hardship that your family experienced and that you experienced, that when you started school in 1954, you were seriously underweight and you had to be put on a special feeding program in school.
0: Well, looking back now, this is a strange thing to say. I feel that it was almost a privilege to have grown up in a poor third world society. And you're right, I was put in a special feeding program at the age of 6 because I was technically undernourished, and I lived in a house with no flush toilet until I was 13 years old. One of the biggest changes in my life was when the flush toilet appeared, because I felt that my sense of dignity improved dramatically. And also, my family was very poor. My father went to jail. The debt collectors came to our house to try and auction off the furniture in our house. So I went through a very rough third world childhood. My mother was the one who took the brunt of all this pain and difficulties. And not once did she crack. And every time in my life I go through a difficult patch, and when I feel depressed, I just think of my mother and I say, my mother never cracked under much greater pressure. How can I ever crack? So that resilience that my mother gave me was an amazing gift in my life.
1: She had had a narrow escape from communal violence in what is now Pakistan at the independence of India in 1947. Your father had obviously had a very difficult early life, sent from what was then British India to Singapore and starting to work manual labor at the age of 13.
0: Yes, both my parents, none of them ever went to university or not even to high school or even secondary school, by the way. And my father, unfortunately, was orphaned at a very young age, and at the age of 13 was sent to the British colony in Singapore and ended up quite naturally without adult supervision, engaged in several bad habits like smoking and drinking and gambling. And so my mother, who had an arranged marriage, had no idea that she was marrying an alcoholic gambler. And that, of course, was the root of our problems. And my mother, too, as you said, had a close shave because she was in a train leaving Pakistan in the middle of the night in the desert when her last compartment got decoupled. And if a mob had come along, she would have been killed.
1: Yeah.
0: But she survived. So I guess our family has had lots of close shaves.
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6: And I'm Ed Kalenge in the Bloomberg Newsroom. Here are some of the stories we're watching. President Trump is back at the White House following his 3-day trip to China to meet with President Xi Jinping. Bloomberg's North Asia correspondent Stephen Engel reports from Beijing.
7: It was really boiled down to the three T's: trade, including tariffs, tech, including those accelerators from NVIDIA, and then Taiwan. Well, the U.S. courts kind of took care of a lot of the hot button issues on the tariff side. Tech, it wasn't really discussed, according to Jake. to hear the U.S. Trade Representative in an exclusive interview we had in this room, in fact. So that really left Taiwan. And clearly, Xi Jinping issuing his most blunt, warning, if you will, to a U.S. president about Taiwan, that if it is not handled well, it could lead to a very dangerous situation.
6: Bloomberg's Stephen Engel on Bloomberg This Weekend. The president claims he made fantastic trade deals with China agreeing to buy soybeans and 200 Boeing planes. He also pitched a three-way nuclear deal involving the U.S., China, and Russia ahead of Vladimir Putin's visit to China next week. A group of America's tech titans also traveled with Trump, including Apple's Tim Cook and Tesla's Elon Musk. But Bloomberg Tech co-host Caroline Hyde says NVIDIA's Jensen Huang may have made the biggest splash.
8: There was then an extraordinary move in Chinese shares, AI-related stocks, hoping that they would get access to the crucial H200 chips coming from NVIDIA. For now, the clarity is that came up, but China doesn't want them. They've got clearance from the U.S. to be able to sell to China, but China thus far wants to focus on its own supply chain.
6: Bloomberg's Caroline Hyde on Bloomberg This Weekend. A down Friday, but another winning week for the U.S. stock market. We get that story from Bloomberg's Charlie Pellet.
9: 7 weeks of gains in a row for the S&P 500 index. For the week, the S&P 500 index was up by 0.1%. A sell-off in global bonds halted a rally in stocks, with concern intensifying that central banks will be forced to tighten policy to keep inflation in check amid persistently elevated oil prices. For the week, both the Dow and NASDAQ declined by 0.2% in New York. Charlie Pellet, Bloomberg Radio.
6: 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I'm Ed Kalegi. 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
14: I'm Michelle Hussein, and you're listening to some highlights from the Michelle Hussein Show podcast on Bloomberg Radio. Today, I'm speaking with Kishore Mahbubani, a former Singaporean diplomat turned academic. As you say, in Singapore too, when you were growing up, it was a poor neighborhood. Few of your peers even finished school, let alone went to university. And that description in your book of living without a toilet, it's so striking compared to what Singapore is today, that each morning the night soil men went around the neighborhood. They opened a small door in the wall of every house, pulled out a metal can filled with 24 hours worth of feces and urine from the occupants of the house.
0: The sights and smells of that experience never go away. But what's amazing is that Singapore's per capita income at independence was around $500, the same as Ghana in West Africa. But today, Singapore's per capita income is $94,000, among the highest in the world. And no country in the world has gone from $500 per capita to $94,000 per capita in 60 years or less than one human lifetime. Now, that's one of the most remarkable stories of human history. And again, that's been one of my great privileges to travel this remarkable journey upwards with my fellow Singaporeans.
14: It didn't feel that way in 1965, did it? I think you were 17, still in school. Singapore left the federation it was in with Malaysia, and there's a sense of despondency everywhere about how it can possibly survive on its own.
0: Well, I remember the day vividly, August 9, 1965. When Singapore was expelled from the Malaysian Federation. And no one in Singapore celebrated our independence because we thought Singapore was doomed. And there was a simple reason why Singapore was doomed, because Singapore was a city. And when a city is cut off from its hinterland, which Malaysia was the hinterland for Singapore, it can die. It's like taking a heart out of a body and expecting the heart to survive without the supply of blood and other materials to the heart. So it was a very difficult time, and no one expected Singapore to succeed in the way that it did. But of course, their success was due to three remarkable geopolitical geniuses, Lee Kuan Yew, Goh Keng Swee, and Rajaratnam. One of the greatest privileges in my life is that I got to work with all three of them, and they were probably the three best tutors I ever had in my life.
14: Not just in diplomacy. Broader than that?
0: Much, much broader. They were big, deep thinkers, and all three of them took a long-range view of history. So the reason why Singapore was economically successful, of course, Mr. Lee Kuan Yew played a very important role, but the economic architect of Singapore's miracle was Dr. Goh Keng Swee. And when I sat with him, he would tell me about how the Japanese succeeded, what happened in the Meiji Reformation, the lessons the Japanese learned from the rest of the world, and how Singapore must try to emulate Japan and therefore succeed. So, I mean, his understanding of history was amazing.
14: You know, I interviewed Lee Kuan Yew once. I was really early in my career. I was in Singapore and the BBC sent me to interview him, and he was perfectly civil, but I think he probably felt quite insulted that someone so junior had been sent to talk to him, the senior minister and founding father of Singapore.
0: But Mr. Lee Kuan Yew was acutely aware that you were with BBC, and he knew that by talking to you that he would get his views and opinions to a very large section of the human population, and so he would have been happy to talk to you.
14: Tell me then, in this picture that you've painted of rising China, a rise that can't be stopped, it is a country that in its own way has these moments where it destabilizes neighbors. For example, closing airspace around South Korea's borders, as has been the case recently, doing things that upset or worry the Philippines or Taiwan, of course, Japan at times. How do these states in the region, including Singapore, fare in that Asian order?
0: Well, I think we have to understand that China's rise has been remarkable and dramatic. And to explain how dramatic it is, just imagine when you and I began this conversation a few minutes ago, there was a cat sitting next to me. And suddenly, after 15 minutes or 20 minutes, I turn around and I notice the cat has become a tiger. Now, I was very comfortable sitting next to a cat. I'm very uncomfortable sitting next to a tiger. Now, China has become a tiger. You have to accept that it is now the second most powerful country in the world and still rising strongly. And so we have to learn to live with a much stronger power in our neighborhood. And the idea that any power can be benevolent, the term benevolent great power is an oxymoron. All great powers will protect their interests. The neighbors of China, therefore, have to adjust to Chinese power, but this doesn't mean you kowtow to Chinese power, but you learn to manage it. I can tell you that the neighbors of China also have long histories. And to give you an example, the last country with whom China had a major war was Vietnam. And in 1979, about 1 million soldiers were fighting each other in that war. And the Vietnamese were occupied by China for 1,000 years, right? But the Vietnamese have an expression, a very important expression. They say that to become a leader of Vietnam, you must be able to stand up to China and you must be able to get along with China. And if you cannot do both, you cannot be a leader of Vietnam. So countries in this region, therefore, are pragmatically adjusting to the emergence of China. But I can tell you, in our private conversations, we do tell the Chinese quite frankly what our concerns are, and they do listen to the concerns. But the important thing is that, remember that we are in Asia. In Asia, you must always save the face of the person you're talking to. Please don't insult China publicly in the way that European leaders do, in the way that American leaders do, because that's not how you get to work with China.
14: Well, many countries, many leaders are learning that that's also the way you work with President Trump.
0: Well, I think President Trump is definitely different from his predecessors. But I also have to emphasize that all American presidents put American interests first over the interests of other countries. That's just a fact of life. And for example, when I was in the UN in 2003, so many countries advised President George W. Bush not to go to war in Iraq. So many countries, including some of the best friends of the United States, including France, including Germany, including Egypt, including Saudi Arabia. And, you know, United States didn't listen. So it is not the case that you had American presidents in the past who would sacrifice American interests. No, they won't. And this is a reality when dealing with great powers.
14: So what do you think are the implications of these weeks of war with Iran? What do you think is the effect of this on China? Is there a reshaping that is taking place or is now going to take place because of the war with Iran?
0: Well, I've said this to my American friends several times, and it's also the theme of my book, Has China Won? Every war that the United States fights, especially in the Middle East, is a gift to China. So in the 10 years when the United States was bogged in Iraq, after the illegal invasion of Iraq by President George W. Bush, China had its fastest growing years. It was left to grow peacefully from 2003 to 2013. So in the same way, if the United States gets bogged down in another war in Iran, again it buys time for China. And this is the difference between Chinese leaders and American leaders, is that Chinese leaders, as Henry Kissinger told me, always work out a comprehensive long-term strategy before embarking on a venture. And the Chinese do have a comprehensive long-term strategy for managing the challenge that United States is posing to China. By contrast, the leaders of the United States, and I don't mean Republicans only, by the way, it's both Democrats and Republicans, have not worked out an equally comprehensive long-term strategy for managing the return of China as a great power. Mm. And I try to be helpful to both sides by saying, why don't you take a step back and understand the other side? Because as Sun Tzu said, the Chinese strategist, know thine self, know thine enemy, fight 1,000 battles, win 1,000 battles.
14: But Chinese leaders can act that way because they don't have to ever deal with an election.
0: That's true. But in the Cold War, a democratic United States that had elections every 4 years defeated the authoritarian Soviet Union. So the constant elections in America were in no way a handicap. In fact, as the architect of the success of the United States in the Cold War was a man called George Kennan, whom I met once. And George Kennan said way back in 1949 that the outcome of the Cold War would be determined not by the number of bullets or warships or aircraft carriers or jet fighters you have. It'll depend at the end of the day which society creates a spiritual vitality that leads to its people flourishing and growing. So if George Kennan were alive today, he would advise the United States, don't try to get more aircraft carriers. Try to focus on improving the livelihood of the bottom 50% of American people. And if you succeed in doing that, that's how you win the long-term contest against China.
14: Professor Kishore Mahbubani, thank you so much.
0: Pleasure. Thank you for having me.
14: Thank you for listening to some of the highlights from my podcast. To hear the full conversation, please subscribe to The Michelle Hussein Show, wherever you get your podcasts. I'm Michelle Hussein, and this is Bloomberg.
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4: From ABC News, I'm Dave Packer, a terror leader killed in Nigeria.
22: President Trump posting on social media overnight that American and Nigerian forces executed a mission to eliminate ISIS leader Abu Bilal Al-Manouki. The president writing that Al-Manouki will no longer terrorize the people of Africa or help plan operations to target Americans, and that the terror group's global operation is now, in his words, greatly diminished.
4: ABC's Rachel Scott. President Trump hailing the summit with Chinese President Xi Jinping as a great success, saying leaders made trade deals involving Boeing jets and agricultural products, but there were no apparent breakthroughs on some thorny issues, including the war with Iran. Next up in China, Russia's Vladimir Putin.
23: The Kremlin announcing that Putin will head to China
22: per the invitation of President Xi on the 19th. That's just 3 days away, saying the final touches are already done. So the symbolism there is quite stark. But of course, also, there has been reporting about Russia potentially helping Iran when it comes to the war. As I said, China is a close ally of Iran. So the dynamics there quite interesting. And whether they will discuss Iran, it's likely. But it'll be interesting to see what comes out of that.
4: ABC's Olivia Rubin. At a voting rights rally today in Alabama, Democratic Senator Cory Booker accusing the Supreme Court of attacking the rights of black people.
7: You see, we have seen this before, where some people in black robes try to deny or take away our rights.
4: This after the Supreme Court's recent ruling in favor of Republicans in the battle over redistricting. Booker comparing those rulings to past Supreme Court decisions like Dred Scott in central London.
8: We will be silent.
4: Tens of thousands of people taking part in a nationalist anti-immigration rally. It's an indication of the growing power of a far-right movement said to be closely linked to President Trump's MAGA movement in the U.S. A separate pro-Palestine march also drew tens of thousands at the same time in London. You're listening to ABC News.
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23: 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Learn more about BRICS, industry leaders, and their market predictions for the future, along with what you might expect to see in terms of precious metal performance in the weeks and months ahead. 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
4: A lot of complaints in one Northwest Atlanta neighborhood saying at certain times dozens of Waymo self-driving cars end up circling their cul-de-sac. This resident says they tried to block the Waymos from entering the cul-de-sac with a standing sign.
24: We had at one point 8 Waymos that were stuck trying to figure out how to turn around.
4: They say this usually happens in the morning. The cars are all empty. Waymo says they've already addressed this routing behavior. Union workers for New York's Long Island Railroad walked off the job this morning. That strike leaving tens of thousands of commuters in limbo, potentially creating a traffic nightmare. With more cars on the highways and longer work commutes, it comes as New York subway series. Yankees take on the Mets is going on as well. That catchy Cars for Kids jingle that you've probably heard 1,000 times could be silenced in California. A judge ruling that the charity behind the ads violated the state's false advertising law, saying that donors weren't clear where the money was really going. ABC News legal contributor Neera Rami says that the judge took issue with the images of young children in the group's ads.
25: California is pretty consumer friendly. So when you're running ads with young kids and the funds are going to older kids in another state and maybe even another country, that's a problem.
4: In a written statement, Cars for Kids calling the ruling deeply flawed. And prosecutors may pursue the death penalty in the retrial of Alec Murdoch, according to the South Carolina Attorney General. Dave Packer, ABC News.
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1: And I'm Joe Weisenthal.
0: Today, you are listening to our conversation with Samanth Subramanian, the author of The Web Beneath the Waves, The Fragile Cables That Connect Our World. We are talking about the vast network of fiber optic cables that underpins the world's internet. With everything technological nowadays, you know, whether it's AI or the basic internet, there's a tendency to think of it as this very ephemeral digital presence in our lives. But of course, as we've been discussing on a couple podcasts recently, there is an incredible physical architecture, which is the source of all these things, whether it's subsea fiber optic cables that kind of look like shipping lines or massive data centers that cost a lot of electricity and commodities to produce.
1: Undersea cables is one of the most fascinating things to me because there's been a cable right between London and New York for over 100 years.
0: That's how,
1: great. And that blows. That's actually why the UK pound sterling rate is called cable. That's why it's nicknamed that. It blows my mind that like over 100 years ago, whenever it was, when they first had the telegraph, that they were able to string a continuous line from London to New York. Like that blows my mind that they could do that whenever that was, like a century ago or whenever. But it blows my mind that they can still do it today. Like I still find it hard to believe that they can actually have one length of cord that goes undersea this far. Even with all the technologies, I still can't wrap my head around how they do that.
0: Yeah. And some of those cable lines, I think, are armored in various ways to protect them. They're talking about doing like more land fiber optic cables now as well. There's a lot that we should discuss, not just because this topic is incredibly interesting and we've been meaning to for a long time, but also because with all the geopolitical volatility that we're seeing nowadays, you always hear subsea cables coming up as a potential source of vulnerability.
1: Totally. You hear about attacks on them from time to time, and I guess there's probably some redundancies and other ways to route around. But it is weird to think that, like, in theory, you could just, like, cut off some part of the world from the internet by clipping all the cables. At least I get that impression.
0: You could send out little drone lobsters and they like cut the cables on the deep sea bed with their little lobster claws.
1: That's probably literally happening.
0: Okay, we should actually speak to someone who knows about this. We do, in fact, have the perfect guest. Again, someone we wanted to speak to for a very long time. We're going to be speaking with Samanth Subramanian. He's the author of The Web Beneath the Waves, The Fragile Cables That Connect Our World. He's also the acting manager editor of Equator, which is a new magazine covering politics and culture. Sounds very cool. Samanth, thank you so much for coming on Oddlots.
2: Thank you for having me.
0: I should have said in the intro that you're actually the author of numerous books on kind of, I would say, disparate subjects. So I'm very curious why you decided to cover something like subsea cables.
2: Well, I mean, there's a long answer and a short answer. And the long answer has to do with this essay that I read more than 10 years ago. This was an essay by the science fiction writer Neal Stephenson. And he had written this piece in Wired magazine sometime in the 90s, 40,000 words long. It took up like virtually the entire magazine, called Mother Earth, Mother Board. And that essay had Stephenson, you know, he sort of cast himself in the role of what he calls a hacker tourist. And he goes around the world kind of looking at places where these subsea cables land and are installed into the earth or let into the sea or repaired. And he meets these like odd people who do this kind of work. Or did this kind of work back then. And he kind of traces through all of this a picture of the nascent internet. I mean, the internet was already there, but I guess it wasn't as big as it was now, obviously. But, you know, it wasn't even as big as it was in 2005. There was a lot of big data explosions yet to come, but it was clearly something that was burgeoning. And I think Neal Stephenson did such a good job, even in the 1990s, of reminding people that the internet is reliant on this physical infrastructure, this actual cabling that looks remarkably similar to telegraph cables from the 1800s, although, of course, there are big differences. So he wrote this essay in the 1990s. I read it in 2012, I think, and I remember being so entranced by the story that I had to step out to get groceries, and I kept reading on my phone. You know, I read in the shop, I read on the way back, I was walking to and from there. And of course, it struck me that the only reason I was able to load it on my phone as I was walking was because the internet was carrying this story to me through some undersea cable or another. And then fast forward to a few years ago when there was a big volcanic eruption off the coast of Tonga, which is an archipelago in the South Pacific. And Tonga lost connection to its only international subsea data cable. The mudslide and landslide that kind of came out of the volcanic eruption underwater severed this line, and Tonga was sort of plunged into a kind of internet darkness. And that started to make me think, well, what is it like today for a country or a society or an economy to live without the internet for even a brief period? What are these cables like today? How have they changed from the time that Neal Stephenson wrote this essay in the 1990s? Who lays them now? Who owns them now? Has the funding changed? Do governments play a different role, similar role? And I kind of wanted to find all of this out, and I wanted to use Tonga as this kind of little test case of what it was like for a country to live without the internet for a while, and that's why I pitched the book.
1: So there's that famous phrase from Ted Stevens, the senator, that the internet is a series of tubes.
0: And yeah.
1: It is, though. I never understood why everyone made fun of the guy. That's literally what we're talking about. It is a series of tubes. Okay, maybe they're like pipes or cables, but like, it never really seemed that wrong.
0: I think the confusion comes with wireless, right? Where you're holding your cell phone and it's like, well, my cell phone isn't actually attached to anything at the moment. So it's hard for people to wrap their heads around.
1: I always thought he was unfairly maligned. Talk to us about the process, the very simple explanation of how a long undersea cable is laid, and how much is it fundamentally similar or different to when that first famous telegraph cable was laid between New York and London?
2: Well, the cables themselves are very different. I mean, the first telegraph cable was made of copper, and you kind of send pulses of electricity through it, and that comes out as the other end, and it's kind of decoded. The modern fiber optic cable is a real technological marvel. I mean, I haven't stopped marveling at it since I started researching this book. The best cables, or the ones at the bottom of the ocean, are just a hair thick, just literally the thickness of a human hair.
0: Wow.
2: They're made of highly purified glass. And down that cable, you send sort of little pulses of light, lasers, essentially, and they kind of bounce around the inner walls of the glass, and they come out at the other end, and you can decode them. And what they do these days, there's a long name for it called wave division multiplexing, where they send different frequencies of light, streams of data, and so that kind of bounces around the glass at various speeds, and then it comes out at the other end, you kind of whoop, suck it out, and you code it all back together, and you kind of read the information out that way. And that has kind of exponentially increased the amount of data that a cable can carry. You know, these cables are produced by just a handful of companies around the world, so there's a little bottleneck over there in terms of technological capacity to produce these cables. And then there's people who find the money for these cables. So that used to include state-owned telecom companies. Then it included private investors sort of raising money from a bunch of places. Now, as we'll probably talk about, it's mostly big tech companies paying for it out of their own wallets because they can afford to. And then they would fund a survey ship to go out and see what the best route for the cable would be from, say, London to Lisbon to Cape Town to, I don't know, the UAE. And then the survey ship would come back and give you the best possible route. And then a cable laying ship would go out, make multiple trips, and just slowly, very slowly lay the cable along exactly that route. And you have to do it that way because too fast and it might snap, too slow and there's too much slack in the cable. And so you really need to kind of find this optimum speed at which to travel. And it's really funny, there's one company in the entire world that makes a kind of software that all these cable ships use that determine the ship's path, the ship's speed, all of this stuff, just so the cable is laid just so.
0: Hmm.
1: Just to be clear, quick question. Is it basically, whether we're talking about the Victorian era cable or now, is it a ship with a giant spool, basically, that slowly unwinds as it moves?
2: That's basically it. Yeah, I mean, that hasn't changed. I mean, there's a couple of other things that haven't changed at all, but that definitely hasn't changed. They call them a drum or they call it a spool, but essentially you wind the cable around the spool and then you load it on board and then you set off into the high seas. So that part of it hasn't changed. Of course, the cable is much lighter now, so you can load a lot more cable onto it because it's not sort of thick metal.
0: Sorry, I realized we kind of skipped ahead, but for people who do like to malign Senator Stevens on his tubes comment, why is it that we can't just send data all through cellular means? Why do we need fiber optic cables at all?
2: You can, definitely. I mean, you can use satellites, and in fact, satellite phones have been around for a long while. Garmin makes all of these satellite-enabled devices, and you can download weather data and other stuff onto it. It's just that the volume, the sheer volume of data that we ingest on a daily basis, you couldn't fill Earth's orbit with enough satellites to take all that data up. I mean, think about what it means. It means everybody's Netflix streams and everybody's Zoom calls and everybody's texts and phone calls and day trades and PowerPoint presentations that live on the cloud and data servers that serve other kinds of things. Everything is essentially on a cloud somewhere, and there's so much data out there that there's not enough satellites that could process all of it.
0: Okay, that makes sense. So the other thing I really want to ask you is, who actually makes these decisions about what gets laid and where and who's financing it? And I know you mentioned that big tech nowadays pays for most of it, but I imagine that must have changed throughout time, right? If we're thinking back to that first transatlantic cable, maybe it was wealthy industrialists trying to do something nice for the world. I don't know. Maybe it was governments pressing forward with it. More likely it was private companies. But the role of who's funding and planning these things must have changed throughout time.
2: It definitely has. I mean, in the 80s and 90s, and I mean the 1980s and 1990s, a lot of these telecom companies around the world were state-owned. And so they would kind of figure out that they needed a cable to run from, let's say, London to Portugal to three African countries and then onwards to Singapore, as an example. So the telecom companies in each of these governments would come together and they would say, well, look, this is how we want to lay the cable. This is how much money we can put up. In return, we get this much bandwidth and we can kind of sell that on to our customers. And so these companies would form essentially like a consortium. And that was the consortium model was popular for a very long time. And then in the 1990s and the early 2000s, you saw this wave of privatization around the world. All of these telecom companies were hived off into private companies. And suddenly, at the same time, there was also this growth of the investor-led model. Like an investor would say, this cable looks like a good business idea. I will go out and raise money, and then I will come back to these telecom companies and say, look, I'm willing to lay this cable. How much bandwidth do you want to buy from me? And they would kind of apportion bandwidth in that way. And so that model prevailed for like much of the 2000s. And I think it's only about 7 or 8 years ago that big tech companies, by which I mean Google, Meta, Amazon, and Microsoft, 2 out of every 3 new cables were being funded and owned either in part or in full by one of these 4 tech companies.
1: 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I'm Jill Weisenthal.
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0: How did I lose weight? And I did. Lean, right here. I did. I love this stuff. Listen, Brickhouse Nutrition been with me for a long time. So chatting with Miles, I'm up at like 235. True story, I never minded being 235, but you know what minded? 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I said, I got to lose some LBs, Miles. 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
6: And I'm Joe Weisenthal.
5: Today's episode, we are looking at subsea cables, how they actually get built and laid. We are speaking with Samantha Subramanian, the author of The Web Beneath the Waves, The Fragile Cables That Connect Our World.
6: When the infrastructure of the internet was first starting to be built out, particularly in the 1990s, there was a popular parallel to the railway booms, etc. And it's sort of similar economics and connecting locations and all that. Rail is kind of a natural monopoly. You know, if you want to have a rail between New York and Chicago, you don't need five separate tracks owned by separate companies all right next to each other. It's sort of wasteful, et cetera.
7: Wait, let me just say, as a regular Amtrak commuter, I do wish there were multiple
6: You wish
7: tracks.
6: There were competition, but there's never going to be, right? That'll yeah, just never happen. There aren't going to be four tracks between a random town in Connecticut and New York.
7: One can dream.
6: To what degree do the economics of this replicate? How much redundancy is there? How many different cases?

0: variables are there in some cases along exactly the same route? To what degree does the natural monopoly effect either replicate or not?
1: Well, there's a considerable amount of redundancy built in, because I think the deal here is this. Even if Google owns, for example, one transatlantic cable, and even if it, let's assume hypothetically, it funnels only Google-based data through that cable. So let's assume it funnels Gmail and Google Meets and all this other stuff. Only Google data is going through that cable. This never happens, but we'll let it ride for now. It is in Google's best interests to buy redundancy on another cable, because that cable might go down. And in a similar way, it is in Meta's best interest to buy redundancy on a Google cable, just in case a Meta cable goes down. So there's a lot of redundancy built into the system. There's between 500 and 550 undersea cables around the world. Many of them are sort of clustered around these, not surprisingly, these big areas of economic activity. So Western Europe to the eastern seaboard of the US, Southeast Asia, China and Southeast Asia, the Gulf, and then India. So these are heavily trafficked routes, and there's a lot of cables that traffic them for the simple reason that redundancy is important. We can think about the fact that every year, roughly 100 cables get cut around the world. Most of these are accidents. There might be a ship that throws its anchor overboard and cuts a cable by accident, or it might be that a fishing boat is trawling the seabed and it hooks a cable and snags it and cuts it. So think about 100 cuts every year, and yet we don't experience nearly that order of internet outages, right? And part of the reason is, of course, we have redundancy in the form of land cables, which I haven't really talked about in this book, but there's cables coming to the US from Canada and so on. So that takes up a share of the traffic. But also there's redundancy in the marine cable ecosystem itself. So like if one cable gets cut, there's enough cables crossing the Atlantic, for example, to take up the burden of the data that was severed.
2: Actually, this reminds me, the other thing I wanted to ask you is, how much does geography play into these decisions? Because again, going back to that chart, they very much resemble shipping lanes. So getting from point A to point B, presumably as fast and efficiently as possible. But also one thing I learned in researching for this episode is that Egypt apparently is a big, I don't want to say choke point, but like a major center for fiber optic cables, in much the same way that it's a major center for container shipping through the Suez Canal. So how much does just pure basic geography actually inform the decisions of where these cables get laid?
1: Oh, it's a big deal. I mean, first there's undersea geography, right? I mean, the topography of the ocean floor is obviously not flat, flat, flat. There are crevasses and gorges, and there's currents that go one way or another. There's like steep lips of rocky cliffs. And so you have to kind of avoid all of this. You know, Tonga, which I mentioned earlier, has the unfortunate situation of sitting in that Pacific Ring of Fire. So there's an underwater volcano not far away, and that's liable to break its cables. And it has in the past, even before the one that I talk about. So undersea geology, geography, big deal. But even oversea geography is a massive deal. So, for example, if you want to come from Asia to Europe, as with a ship, it's much cheaper to come through the Suez Canal rather than to go around South Africa. And, you know, in the Neil Stephenson essay I talked about, he makes a big deal out of this in a sort of really elegant way. He goes to Alexandria, where a bunch of cables are sort of crisscrossing over from Asia to Europe and vice versa. And he talks about how Alexandria is at that point kind of like a storehouse or a hub of information, very similar to how it was back in the day when the Library of Alexandria was still in place. So there's this parallel with ancient history. But, you know, Egypt, you bring up Egypt, and Egypt's a really good example. The other good example is something that's very much in the news now, which is the Strait of Hormuz. Hmm. And just as it's very convenient for ships to take that path in, so it is for cables to take that path in. And the Red Sea and the Strait of Hormuz are both choke points, as you say again, in which if a malign actor sort of wanted to really cripple the global internet, they could go down there, use your lobster drones that you talked about, and clip every single cable that runs through the ocean floor over there.
2: And wait, can I just ask on that? So when I look at the map of subsea cables going across the Strait of Hormuz, it's like Saudi Arabia connecting to, I guess, Iran. Can they cripple the global internet by snapping those cables in particular, or would it just cripple the connectivity between the countries that are clustered around there?
1: Well, I mean, it would definitely impede the countries clustered around there. But we also have to remember that the internet doesn't function like a highway in the sense that the fastest route between two points is not necessarily the shortest route.
2: Okay.
1: So, for example, if I'm sitting in London and I'm sort of pinging a server in, let's say, Portugal, it may well be that at that particular moment, and this router is making the decision for me, the shortest route is to France and then onward to Portugal by land rather than through sea through Wales.
2: I see. Okay.
1: It may also be that I live in Saudi Arabia, but I'm a Gmail user and my Gmail data is being stored somewhere else. It's being stored maybe in Western Europe or it's being stored even in the US. You don't know which server your data lives on at all. And so when you cut a bunch of cables that service that particular part of the world, you're also essentially forcing the rest of the internet to reroute itself constantly until these cables are fixed.
0: How does cable repair work?
1: Oh, man, it's so old school. I mean, I was kind of shocked at this. I thought there would be underwater, unmanned underwater vehicles and so on and so forth. But actually, a lot of it is just exactly how telegraph lines were fixed back in the day, which is that you send a ship out to where you think the cut is. And obviously now our sense of where a broken cable might lie is much, much sharper than it used to be in the 1800s. But once you get there, you throw a grapnel hook overboard and you kind of drag it along the seafloor and you hope that it snags the cable.
0: Hmm.
1: And sometimes you have a bite and you pull it up and it's caught something else entirely and you chuck it back into the ocean and you try again. And so this is essentially how all ships do repairs these days. And of course, once you get the cable on board, it then jumps back into extremely sophisticated gear. So there's a lab on board the ship that is built to splice sort of glass fiber optic cables together. It's stabilized even in a very rocky sea, it can sort of work with astounding levels of stability. There's a clean room. And so you kind of do all of this stuff and then you carefully lay it back into the ocean in the exact coordinates where it used to be. And you test it and you test it again and again until you make sure that it works.
2: So we know that cables can be cut mostly by accident, but occasionally by bad actors. But as you mentioned earlier, there are redundancies built into the system. What are redundancies that I guess we're not as attuned to at the moment? Like, what are the weaknesses that we should be really thinking about?
1: Well, I mean, one of the weaknesses, this is not a weakness from the internet's point of view, maybe, although some people might beg to differ. But I think this earlier point that I raised, which is the dominance of four essentially American tech companies in the cable laying world, is a weakness in one way. It kind of shrinks the internet because the internet then depends on where these companies want to lay cables and people rely on them for who's going to get served by the internet and who isn't. There's an example that I cite in the book about the longest cable laid anywhere in the world. And this is a cable called To Africa. And it's funded and owned, I think, almost entirely by Meta. And Meta, therefore, I think, like, makes the decisions of, well, which West African countries should we land in? Now, West African countries and Africa in general, very underserved by the internet. I mean, this is sort of an internet-deficient population. And for any economy today, I think the internet is sort of it's a prerequisite. You can't develop and grow without being online as much as everybody else is in the West. And so for the government of West Africa, this of Côte d'Ivoire, for example, this presents a real dilemma. On the one hand, do they welcome Meta in and say, you know, of course, feel free to land a cable on our shores, but we have these kinds of conditions that European countries have. We want our citizens' data to be stored on servers on our soil. And this is something that European countries have been able to demand and get quite often. But unfortunately, the Côte d'Ivoire government has much less leverage than any Western European nation. And so, for example, if we were to tell Meta that, it runs the risk of Meta saying, well, that's fine. Maybe we don't want to land in this country after all and loop somewhere else instead. And so then they're in a real dilemma. I mean, do they sort of look out for the privacy and data security of their citizens, or do they give their citizens expanded internet access, which is really what they're craving? And I think this is a weakness. It gives a lie to the old sort of utopian model of a free, open internet. And as in many other ways, which we talk about all the time these days, I think this also actually sort of closes off the internet in some sense and kind of suffocates certain people who want to get online.
2: Mm. Joe, I was trying to think of a really remote place in the world that might not have fiber optic cable yet. And so I looked up Kiribati. And it turns out there's a cable that's supposed to have become operational, funded by the US, Australia, and Japan in 2025. But I can't see anything about whether it actually did start working.
0: There you go. There must be some Chinese company that's competing with Meta and all these going to the developing world and Africa and LATAM and saying, you don't have to trust these big tech giants. We'll do it and we'll do it cheaper, et cetera. That must exist, right?
1: There is exactly one. Well, there's two, I think. But the main one is called HMN, which is a spinoff of Huawei. And HMN has been in the cable business for a while now, like I think more than a decade. And HMN doesn't really own cables outright. HMN is kind of like these two or three big companies, including Subcom in the US, that lay cables. They kind of go out there and they lay the cable for a corporate customer. And so you could easily go to them and say, why don't you lay our cable instead? It'll be sort of cheaper than these American companies that do it. The problem here is that, as for the last 6 or 7 years, Chinese tech companies have been on sanctions lists around the world after the first Trump administration put them there. So to go out and engage HMN or to ask Huawei to come and lay a cable is to sort of risk going against that sanctions list and therefore risk all kinds of punitive measures being enforced against you.
0: More to come from our conversation with Sumanth Subramanian. We are talking about the global network of subsea cables. I'm Joe Weisenthal.
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3: 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And I did. Lean, right here. I did. I love this stuff. Listen, Brickhouse Nutrition been with me for a long time. 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True story, I never minded being 235, but you know what minded? 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There's really no mystery to how they work. But that's what lean was created to do, without the needles, but it replicates the benefits of these injections. 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It drives snacking and cravings. I'm telling you, I can vouch for it. I use it myself. 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Helps your body burn fat, turn it into energy instead of storing it. 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Let's go. 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Try it today. 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
7: And I'm Ed Kalegi in the Bloomberg Newsroom. Here are some of the stories we're watching. Elon Musk says he's not selling any SpaceX shares ahead of the company's long-awaited IPO. Bloomberg's Monica Ricks has details.
8: SpaceX CEO Elon Musk posted the announcement on X, saying he's hanging on to all of his shares as the company prepares to file publicly, which could happen as soon as Wednesday. The post comes as shareholders were notified that the company's executing a 5-for-1 stock split, which will reduce the price investors will pay for each share offered in the IPO. Bloomberg reports SpaceX aims to kick off formal marketing for the stock sale as early as June 4th. Monica Ricks, Bloomberg Radio.
7: Now that the Senate's moved quickly to ban its members from trading on prediction markets, could the House do the same? As Bloomberg's Nathan Hager reports, it might not be as easy.
9: The Senate agreed by unanimous consent to ban itself from Polymarket, Kalshi, and other prediction markets. House Speaker Mike Johnson says he'd support a ban as well, but he tells Bloomberg government he'd rather get consensus on the issue first. Watchdog groups and some lawmakers have raised concerns that members of Congress could win big on inside information on legislation they influence. Kalshi says it already has a congressional ban. Polymarket says it welcomes thoughtful oversight. In Washington, I'm Nathan Hager, Bloomberg Radio.
7: Federal prosecutors are scrutinizing valuation practices at a BlackRock private credit fund. The Manhattan U.S. Attorney's Office in recent months has been seeking information about BlackRock TCP Capital Corporation, a publicly traded business development company. Executives have been questioned as part of the probe. A representative for BlackRock declined to comment. A spokesperson for the Southern District of New York did not respond to a request for comment. The Trump administration allowed a waiver that encouraged more Russian crude sales to lapse, even as the Iran war stokes concerns about global oil supplies and higher fuel costs. The expiration effectively ends for now a brief period where the administration eased sanctions on some Russian oil, enabling purchases that would otherwise be barred. The Trump administration issued an initial waiver in March and a second after the first expired in April, both applying only to a subset of Russian oil that had already been loaded onto tankers. The waivers have been controversial, especially with European allies, who see sanctions as essential to starving Russia of crude revenue and depriving Moscow funding for its war in Ukraine. Global news, 24 hours a day, and whenever you want it with Bloomberg News Now. I'm Ed Kalenge. 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
0: And I'm Joe Weisenthal.
2: On today's show, we are discussing the global network of subsea cables that underpins the world's internet and how it might change or expand in the face of AI. We're speaking with Samanth Subramanian, author of The Web Beneath the Waves.
22: There used to be a time, the idyllic days about 8 or 9 years ago, when Western companies and Chinese companies would come together in consortiums and lay cables jointly. They would kind of bear part of the burden and they would figure out who was going to do the actual laying and how much bandwidth people would get. Two or three of these projects have actually been frozen. In one case, the cable has actually been laid, but nobody can switch it on because the US government doesn't want that to happen because a Chinese company is involved. In two other cases, I think the mapping was done, the funds were committed, and then they had to kind of pull everything back. There hasn't been a new cable laid between China and the US direct in years. Even though traffic between these two countries has never been greater. So you have to route everything now through the Philippines or through Singapore. It's like a very, very long way around to go from Chinese East Coast to the West Coast of the US. So none of this is, of course, efficient in any way or desirable in any way. But even more than that, I think people in the industry start to worry that something like a kind of bifurcation of the internet is going to start setting in. By which I mean that if there's a particular part of the world that needs cabling and the Americans want to cable it but don't want Chinese involvement and the Chinese want to cable it as well, there will essentially be two parallel cable systems running in that part of the world. Now, this isn't parallel in the sense of redundancy. This is parallel in the sense of superfluity. You don't need both of them and yet you have both of them. And so what happens to the internet there? Does it get fractured and split along these two cable systems? What then happens to the promise of the internet, which, as we said, was conceived as a free and open access kind of system to link the world? And so I think there are people in the industry who talk to me quite a bit about their anxieties for just how the internet might be bifurcated in this way.
0: It came up that most of the damage that happens to undersea cables is probably by accident, fishermen, whatever. But is there a measurable increase in intentional sabotage of cables that we've seen?
22: I mean, people within the industry seem to think so. And I think governments seem to think so as well. And so we've seen an amping up by many degrees of the kinds of protective measures that governments and companies accord to these cables. So the UK, where I live right now, a few years ago, they announced that they would have two military naval vessels permanently on patrol around the island to protect not just undersea data cables, but also power cables and oil and gas pipelines. The Baltic nations and the Scandinavian nations have their Coast Guard patrols on higher alert than ever before because they think Russian ships are out there to cut these cables in acts of what is known as gray zone warfare. The Taiwanese government is paranoid that China will eventually, you know, in some kind of act of war, cut every single one of the 15 internet cables coming from overseas that land on Taiwanese shores. So I think there's like a real anxiety surrounding this particular act of malicious damage. This, of course, goes along with the fact that there's plenty of other anxiety about geopolitical conflict in this day and age. But I think countries and governments are acutely aware that this is one extremely effective way of crippling economies that a malicious actor could undertake at virtually no or little expense.
2: So I'm looking at a headline right now that says Saudi Arabia, Qatar, and the UAE are financing competing data corridors through Syria, Iraq, and East Africa to try to bypass the Strait of Hormuz to avoid the problems we've been talking about. What are the things that governments or private companies can actually do if they're worried about bad actors out there who might be attacking this vital infrastructure?
22: Well, one thing to do is to build out more redundancy, and I don't mean just lay more cables. If you look at the map of the telegraph cables of the late 1800s, and you look at the current map of undersea cables, you see that they're kind of similar. I mean, they're almost the same, except for this big new thicket of undersea data cables that has come up in East Asia and Southeast Asia. And part of the reason for that is, out of habit or inertia or reasons of cost efficiency, cables still land in pretty much the same places that they did 100 years ago. So I'm from India, for example, and many, if not all, of the undersea data cables that land in India today land in Mumbai on the west coast or Chennai on the east coast. And that's exactly where the telegraph cables used to land a century ago. I asked many people as to why this is, and, you know, it's just easier. You have the data centers there already. There's economies of scale. So all you have to do is just get an extra cable on there and you have the rest of the infrastructure ready to go. But maybe your solution lies in finding other places to land, other places in which this data infrastructure can be protected. That's one option. The other option is exactly what you said right now, which is to find alternate routes. But this is not easy either. I mean, the reason, for example, that all these years, cable companies continued laying through the Strait of Hormuz and didn't go through Syria is because Syria was a hotbed for conflict. I mean, it's very difficult to imagine laying a cable through Syria circa 8 years ago or 9 years ago, or laying a cable through Iraq circa 25 years ago, or indeed 30 years ago. These were places where geopolitical sort of turbulence made it very difficult to ensure the security of a cable. But yet, as we see now in the headline you read out, people are being forced to reconsider these other routes, which I think is a good thing as well.
0: You mentioned that it's just not plausible right now to replace all of this infrastructure with basically satellite internet. The capacity doesn't exist for all kinds of reasons. You know, the Elon Musks of the world, but there's actually one Elon Musk. But, you know, he's sort of in a category of his own in many respects. But, like, is there a vision? Are there people talking about the prospect that one day the entire internet could truly be wireless? I mean, they find ways, 5G, they find ways to optimize wireless connectivity that are significantly better than they were 5 years ago, certainly 20 years ago, et cetera. Is anyone talking about a post-cable future?
22: No, I don't think anybody is. And the reason for that is however much satellites have improved, and they have a lot. So, for example, in the 16 months in which it didn't have cabled internet, one of these outlying islands of Tonga just relied on Starlinks throughout.
0: Yeah.
22: And that was very useful. But the problem here is that however much satellites improve, our appetite, our sheer thirst for data is just going to improve exponentially.
0: Yeah.
22: We're seeing that now with the AI boom and the fact that all of this training data is also sitting on servers in one place and we're calling it up on Claude and ChatGPT and other kind of engines on our laptop. And so this is a new kind of use for data and a new kind of data flow that wouldn't have existed 5 years ago. So we've clearly already seen this explosion of additional data burdens on the cabling industry. And so I think, realistically speaking, nobody thinks that we can please replace all our data infrastructure with satellites. I think cables are here for a good long while yet.
2: This was going to be my next question, actually. So your book came out, I think, just in October of last year, so still relatively new. How does the rise of AI, the hyperscalers, the data centers actually change the trajectory of the subsea cable world?
22: I don't think it changes the trajectory so much. It just kind of accelerates it. I mean, there was already, as I mentioned earlier, some of these big tech companies that were laying cables of their own. All those big tech companies are now engaged in their own kind of AI efforts, and often very big, large scale ones at that. And so I think, like, the need for these cables and the need to lay more cables and at a faster clip is only going to increase, because I think you're going to have more AI training data centers out there. You're going to have more flows of data. And so people were kind of worried for a little while, maybe about 5 or 6 years ago, people were talking about the fact that maybe there was a glut of cables out there right now, and that maybe we didn't need to lay any more new cables for the foreseeable future because we were kind of set. But the AI boom has changed all that. It is also true that, you know, the cabling industry follows a similar trajectory to the world economy. When there's a recession, it goes down. People stop laying cables because it's very expensive to finance as a project. After the dot-com boom, for example, in early 2000 and the dot-com bust, there was a period of stasis that lasted for almost like 5 years. There was all this extra cabling that had been ordered up, but nobody was laying it because it was just too expensive. So I think part of it is cyclical and it will follow the trajectory of the economy itself. But I think as far as the AI revolution or the AI boom goes, as long as that persists, I think we'll still need to see more and more cables being laid just to be able, just to make this entire project possible.
0: One last question I have. So one of the reasons why cable, going back to the old days, exists is for finance specifically, and having information about trading in one place and another at roughly the same time, making markets more efficient. Another thing is corporations, they don't use the public internet for a lot of their communications. They use private intranets, which are faster and more secure and safer. Are there examples of, like, I don't know, JP Morgan, they have offices in London and they have offices in New York, wanting to have purely dedicated cables that is not the public internet, but is essentially a very large scale expansion of their private intranet?
22: No, I don't think that exists yet. I mean, there have been instances in the past, I think, of like financiers deciding that they want to lay their own overland cables.
0: Yeah.
22: I can't remember which book it was. I think maybe it was Rocket Boys, but it was a Michael Lewis book about flash traders.
2: Flash Boys,
22: that's right. That opens with the laying of a cable over land, not over sea, not under sea, but that does exist. But I think the only sort of big entities that decide that they need their own cables and they're going to lay them and exclude everybody else from them are the big militaries of the world. So the US military has its own cables. The Chinese military has its own cables. They have their own contractors for that. And none of the public internet travels down them whatsoever.
2: Hmm. What's your favorite subsea cable?
22: Oh, man, there's a really short one that almost shouldn't exist because it's so short. But I feel like it's so cute because it does exist. It's, I don't know, maybe 14 miles long. I'm looking this up in my book now. And it goes between the Isle of Man and Northern Ireland. It's 41 miles. So it's not super short. But it just feels like it's one of those cables that was laid only because it demonstrated just how cost-efficient these technologies were.
2: All right, Samantha Subramaniam, we're going to have to leave it there, but thank you so much for coming on All Thoughts. That was super interesting.
22: Thank you so much. This was a lot of fun.
2: So, Joe, that was fascinating. There's a lot to kind of pick over in that discussion. I'm very interested in how it's sort of a parallel of the global economy, isn't it?
0: Yeah.
2: Where you used to have consortiums who would work together to build these things, and now it's just sort of one of four very large tech companies that are doing most of it. The other thing that I was thinking about is just, I didn't realize the militaries had their own cables, but again,
0: makes
2: a lot of sense.
0: Yeah, no, I love that topic. Like I said, I still think it's like one of like the great marvels. Like, there's just a lot of miles.
2: Yeah, except we can't actually marvel at it because it's underneath miles and miles of the ocean.
0: This has been All Thoughts on Bloomberg Radio. I'm Joe Weisenthal.
2: And I'm Tracy Alloway.
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5: From ABC News, I'm Dave Packer. The Trump administration ramping up pressure on Cuba.
6: Sources tell ABC News that the U.S. could announce a criminal indictment against former Cuban President Raul Castro as early as next week. Now, this is being investigated by the Southern District of Florida, and it stems around the 1996 shootdown of planes that were operated by the humanitarian group Brothers of the Rescue.
23: ABC's Alex Perche. President Trump posted on social media that American and Nigerian forces executed a mission to eliminate ISIS leader Abu Bilal al-Manuki. The president writing in the post that al-Manuki will no longer terrorize the people of Africa or help plan operations to target Americans, and that the terror group's global operation is now, in his words, greatly diminished. The busiest rail service in the U.S. is now shut down. In New York, Long Island Railroad workers are on strike as of just after midnight this morning.
24: What do we want?
25: Metropolitan Transportation Authority management wanted to reduce health care contributions for new LIRR employees to offset pay raises. MTA Chief Jen Oliver.
26: That was why we needed a new feature along the lines of the health care costs.
25: Engineers and Trainmen's Union VP Kevin Sexton says that offer was made right before the strike deadline,
27: which was never discussed in bargaining.
25: The MTA putting shuttle buses into service.
23: ABC's Chuck Sievertson. Democratic Senator Cory Booker accused the Supreme Court of attacking the rights of black people during a voting rights rally today in Alabama.
28: We saw it with Dred Scott.
7: We saw it with Plessy versus Ferguson. We even saw it with Korematsu. But the solution in those days was not to sit back and agonize. It was to stand up and organize.
23: It follows the Supreme Court's recent ruling in favor of Republicans in the battle over redistricting. You're listening to ABC News.
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23: Twist in the Alec Murdoch legal saga. ABC's Andrew Dimbert.
10: Prosecutors in South Carolina signaling they may now pursue the death penalty in retrial after Murdoch's convictions for murdering his wife and son in their home in 2021 were overturned. In a statement, the South Carolina Attorney General saying, "We're back to square one in this case, and that means all our legal options are on the table, including the death penalty."
23: The South Carolina Supreme Court overturned his murder convictions due to the alleged actions of a court clerk. A firefighter killed in a lumber mill blaze in Maine on Friday has been identified as 27-year-old Andrew Cross. Authorities looking into what caused the explosion and fire at the mill located in Searsmont, Maine, about 90 miles northeast of Portland. ABC's Morgan Norwood.
12: We're hearing from the heartbroken owners of the family-run company. The Halsteads laying eyes on what's left of their business, dating back to the late 1800s.
13: It's obviously a hugely devastating day for the family. We feel for the first responders, the family, the employees.
23: The FBI now offering a $200,000 reward for information leading to the capture and prosecution of a former Air Force intelligence specialist who it says defected to Iran. Monica Witt was indicted on espionage charges in 2019 after prosecutors say she defected 6 years earlier. While serving in the Air Force, Witt was trained in Farsi and was deployed on several intelligence missions in the Middle East. Dave Packer, ABC News.
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0: 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I'm Jason Kelly, and today you're hearing a section from our conversation with former NFL standout, chairman and co-founder of HGGC, Steve Young.
1: All right, so Steve Young, we often start this show by asking people to introduce themselves. How do you introduce yourself these days?
2: Well, most of everything's at home. I still have one left in high school, my little daughter Lila, kids in college, kids out of college, trying to get people launched. And so I was like, I would introduce myself as an aspirational dad right now and see if I can, you know, get people launched.
1: So not three-time Super Bowl winner, you know, MVP, Hall of Famer, co-founder of a private equity firm, just aspirational dad.
2: Well, I think if you have, all politics are local. If things are good at home, then things are going to be good everywhere else. And so for me, it was my old mentor, Roger Staubach, who told me when I transitioned, I said, "What? How do you transition?" He goes, "You run." And I go, "Run where?" He goes, "Run anywhere. Just get away from football, because football will never leave you, but you need to leave it."
1: Wow.
2: And so I thought that was great advice, because it's really true. Football never left me, but it's over. And I think that I don't want to drag it around. Everyone has a dream, and a lot of dreams are, you know, my dream is to play football and play professional football, and you get the dream comes true, but it is going to end. And the day it ends, the day before it ends, you're one of the best in the world. Great. The next day you wake up, that's gone. What are you great at? And the truth is nothing, right? I'm not great at anything else.
3: I talk about it all the time, Steve, is this whole idea of it's not from penthouse to penthouse. And what I mean by that is you played for 15, 20 years and you're in the penthouse. That doesn't mean that you come to the business world and you're going to be in the penthouse. Now, you don't start in the third floor or the lobby. You actually have to start in the basement and humanize yourself and have the humility to start from the ground up, just like you did in the minor leagues in baseball or football. And that's an interesting. I do have a question for you following up on what you just said. When you walk into an investor meeting or a company you're trying to buy, I find that sometimes being an athlete, the greater you are and even the more famous you are, that almost works against you. Have you dealt with that at all?
2: So it's funny, for the first 15 years of this private equity journey, I tried to avoid it. And if it came up, I was fine. But if it didn't come up, I was fine with that too. And I realized over time that I was the one that was overwrought about it. I'm the one that's thinking about it. And I think it was an investor, and I'm not going to name the investor, but it was a big investor in one of our funds. And it was a big meat deal for us to get them in. And we finish. And he says, we're done. And he goes, "Do you mind? There's one last thing I want to ask you." He's like, "Yeah." He goes, "We throw me a ball. Can we go out and have a catch?" And I was like, I was taken back. Like,
1: yeah.
2: I'm like, "Yeah, we go have a catch." And that's when I was like, "Stop. Let's just..." Like, I played, it was great. If it's helpful, if it's useful to you in some way, let's talk about it all day long. But if it doesn't come up, let's talk business.
1: Yeah.
2: Because that's what's fun.
1: And so let's talk business. Let's talk about private equity, because as both of you know, I love private equity. I'm fascinated by it. But private equity is not for the faint of heart. I mean, I think you would agree, Alex, that, like, you know, you and I look at this industry together a lot. There are a lot of easier things you could have done. Why private equity?
2: I don't know. I'll try to give the quick answer to that. I'd gone to law school while I played. I went to 3 Super Bowls while I was in law school in the wintertime. But it was really around getting ready for the transition. And so because of that, I thought I'd be a lawyer. But then I was asked to be on the board of PowerBar, which at the time was a meal replacement for marathoners out of Berkeley, California. But for me as a young single guy, I was like, "That's not meal replacement, that's dinner." And so we got famously friends. And he goes, "Look, join the board." On the board was Warren Hellman and Larry Sonsini, titans of Silicon Valley.
1: Hellman, founder of Hellman and Friedman. And
2: Larry Sonsini and Wilson Sonsini, the famous law firm. And I had a buddy who had started a business around an algorithm that back in the mid-90s, you could go in and fiddle around with URLs in the internet. And he said, "I figured out an algorithm that could localize the internet." Before everyone's time here, you remember when it's like you could put in Palo Alto or New York hammer and you'd get a USSR sickle. Like, nothing made sense. And so I took it to him and said, "Look, this is not..." And they realized, "Steve, you're a businessman. You're not a lawyer." And so that transition, we built a business. And that's where I met Rich Lawson, my longtime partner. Was building a business called Found.com.
1: Wow.
2: And we did it while I was finishing playing. And that's what started it. And one of our investors was Bain Capital and Bob Gay. And Bob saw what we were doing, and then he sponsored us, essentially sponsored me and Rich together to start a private equity firm. And that's how it transitioned. And so I started what is now HGGC, fifth fund, and $10 billion later.
1: Here you are.
2: Here we are.
3: So, Steve, I mean, if you think about 40 years ago when Henry Kravis and Steve Schwarzman and you start Blackstone and KKR and Carlyle with David Rubenstein and the big top four, it was a very small industry.
2: Very small.
3: If you look 40 years now, you have
2: 6,000
3: right?
2: middle market private equity firms.
3: So the competition is fierce. So when it comes to imposter syndrome, Hall of Famer, 3 Super Bowls, law degree, but now you're asking investors and institutions to invest in you and Rich, first time fund, former football player. Describe how you felt when you were in this boardroom asking for money.
2: Early days.
3: The first days.
2: You know, it was interesting. We all agreed in 2008 that private equity was broken.
1: Wow.
2: I'd seen enough of private equity for 8 years to say I have that opinion. And then others had been back in the KKR days and early Bain days and late 80s, early 90s, that like the middle market where the people are, Alex, is like across the table is not some widget. It's you and me. Let's work it out. We got a business size that it's not a spreadsheet jockey kind of process. It's people. And we said, we've lost that. And so in 2008, we started a firm basically around what I learned in football, which Bill Walsh used to say. He wrote a book, my famous Hall of Fame coach, the score takes care of itself. In other words, yeah, we have to return money to you, but that score will take care of itself if we have those fundamental values of partnership and the athleticism to be great partners and use our intellect and our ability and our expertise. And so what I had to do, Alex, you say, as me coming out of a professional career and imposter syndrome, I need to get really smart people around me fast. Because I know it's not, if it's about me, we're in trouble. But the imposter syndrome sticks around. I mean, I still think about sometimes I feel awkward and a little out of place. And I think that's my own weird insecurities. And I think in a weird way, insecurities drove me as a football player. And in some ways, I think some of the insecurities drive me here. Just be completely authentic about
1: it. Yeah, of course.
2: And it's hard to say because I'd love to tell you I'm the king and get out of my way. And,
1: right.
2: But I think to be honest about it, the imposter syndrome is something that is around and I don't know that it's completely gone.
3: You may not have an MBA from Harvard, and neither do I, but the MBA you got is 3 Super Bowls. To be in the middle of that huddle in a pressure situation in the Super Bowl with 150 million people watching, you're doing the same thing in a boardroom, right? Sending your message, here's the play, here's your strategy.
2: And it really is about people.
1: Mm-hmm.
2: And if you're not good at that, it does devolve. It will, you know, football is one in relationship. I got to go back to Bill Walsh. He used to stand in front of the team the first day of training camp and say, I don't care what play we call. I don't care what defense we run. We will win because we have shared common experiences together and an element of love for each other.
1: Mm. Wow.
3: Powerful.
2: And I was like, what did he just say?
1: Yeah.
2: That's insane. And so I go back to, you know, the boardroom, the things that I had viscerally experienced, the stuff that I went through. It's a different, it's not a field, it's not a huddle, but it is the same drama.
1: Right. I mean, I've gotten to know you pretty well. Like, you have an ability to go pretty deep with people. Where does that come from?
2: Maybe it's my own vulnerability that I feel to myself. Like, if someone says I suck, I'm kind of like, huh, let me look into that. You know what I mean? And I think that that vulnerability makes me interested in what's happening around me. And I think I watch closely. When you play, and Alex, I don't know how you'd think about baseball, but football with a field, you know, there's 80,000 witnesses. There's a clock. There's a score. There's a play clock that you gotta go. And if you pay attention on the field, the human behavior that happens and to you and everyone else is the truth. You cannot lie. And so to me, I think my vulnerability or my interest in it just got an expert jolt from playing all those years. Like I feel like every human behavior I see in the world today, I see the flaw.
1: I mean, did you have that experience? I mean, I'm fascinated by this idea of translation. Football's a different game from baseball. What are the commonalities for you?
3: I mean, it's total transparency, right? Because every time you come to the plate, you're sitting in front of Yankee Stadium in front of 50,000 people. And all you got to look is that scoreboard. It's going to tell you what's your batting average, what are your RBIs, home runs,
2: OPS,
3: everything. So you're either going to get cheered or booed. And it's immediate. And I think one of the advantages Steve and I have being former athletes is we have no problem saying, hey, that's my fault. That's my fault. And we get our butts kicked over and over, over again. In baseball, if you fail 70% of the time, you go to the Hall of Fame. So you almost have a PhD in failing. The key is that you have a master in getting back up. A lot of people in business that all they've done is win, win, win. We're actually perfectly made for business because business is a sport of failure.
2: Well, yeah, I love that because in a way, if I could get all the guys that are out there going through that and learn, it's intuitive, right? It's what the, it's, you can't get into the pros and not have that happen to you. It's intuitive, but it's not, you're not necessarily aware of it. And if you could become aware of it and watch it and become it as a talent, you could be easily hireable. Like if you really take it in and you notice it and you pay attention to it, it's again, it's portable, 100% portable over into the, another practice, another, cause it's people.
1: All right. So I want to introduce an on the fly segment that I'm going to call asking for a friend. Cause I really am asking for a friend. If you were to say, have just bought a couple basketball teams in the last few years, you're taking on the role as an owner for the first time. You've been an owner of your firm. What's the best advice you could give him?
2: Fascinating. Treat your position as highly fireable, even though it's not. You get inevitably a little lazy just because I'm safe. Like, I just feel like I want to walk around without the hubris that I own the place.
1: Wow.
2: Right? I mean, it's like, because, and I think people will feel, because you walk around with hubris, you own the place, everyone else is like, you do, so I'll bow, but it doesn't make me feel like I want to go fight.
1: Mm-mm. Wow.
2: And I think that's super powerful. The other thing is, one of the best things that ever happened to me when I was playing, I wasn't flailing around, I was playing pretty well, but Mike Shanahan, Kyle Shanahan, the coach of the 49ers, is his dad. He was a great coach of the Broncos, and he played the coach of the 49ers for me. He turned to me one day and he said, you know, I'm a really aggressive play caller. And I think I spend so much time trying to make sure that I don't put you in a bad spot.
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0: How did I lose weight? 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
5: You're listening to the Big Take Podcast on Bloomberg Radio. I'm Tim Stenovec. Today on the show, we're talking about these straining ties between the MAHA movement and the Trump administration and what that could mean for Republican chances in November. When President Trump campaigned for a second term in 2024, he aligned himself with a broad coalition of voters, united under one slogan.
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5: It's a relatively new movement, comprised of vaccine skeptics, anti-pesticide activists, and proponents of so-called real food.
9: It is the movement spurred by RFK Jr. that he named, obviously, after MAGA, Make America Great Again, once he aligned himself with President Trump. And he brought all of his followers with him, and they called themselves the Make America Healthy Again movement.
5: Bloomberg's Dina Shanker has been reporting on the movement since its early days.
9: The general consensus is that these voters were very much a factor in Trump's win.
5: But lately, some in the MAHA movement have been speaking out against recent moves by the Trump administration.
10: President Trump just signed an executive order to ramp up the production of glyphosate. The controversial
5: moves, they say, are antithetical to the MAHA movement that helped get him elected.
11: It's an announcement from the president following his decision to pull the nomination of Casey Means.
5: And these tensions are flaring, with a major test for Trump's second term just around the corner, midterm elections.
9: I've heard people say that they may not vote at all. I heard one person who told me maybe she'll vote for a Democrat. We don't know how they will vote, but I can tell you that right now,

0: there's not a groundswell of MAHA support.
1: I'm Tim Stenovec, in for Sarah Holder and David Gura, and this is The Big Take from Bloomberg News. Today on the show, the straining ties between the MAHA movement and the Trump administration, and what that could mean for Republican chances in November.
0: A lot of the leaders of this movement are women who are also mothers. And for many of them, they talk about the importance of healthy food, of choice over vaccination. They talk about it from their position as mothers. And, you know, I will say that as a parent, as a mother, I both totally get that being a mom makes you more aware of, say, the toxicity of our environment or the problems with our food system, whether or not we can avoid them, wanting to protect our kids. I will say that before there was such a thing as MAHA, there were parents, including fathers, leading legislation that in many ways now mirrors a lot of what MAHA does. So a lot of what MAHA talks about is something that a lot of people agree with. Some of it, especially on the vaccine side, is not something that a lot of people agree with. But I think specifically on the food side, there's a lot of general consensus around a lot of what MAHA is now taking ownership of and what they have done. And I think really smartly is they've put a lot of it very much in the language of motherhood.
1: Who are the ones that are leading the movement, who are, you know, for lack of a better term, rallying the troops?
0: So there's a couple of online food activists who have been around for a long time. One of them is Vani Hari. She's known as the Food Babe.
2: People, take a look at the ingredients in Subway's 9-grain bread.
0: I wrote about her like 10 years ago when she named a chemical that was common in baked goods, the yoga mat chemical.
2: Keep the yoga mat out of your mouth and on the floor. Do you know friends and family?
0: And she called it that because it was indeed a chemical that was found in yoga mats. And she had an entire online campaign to get Subway to get the yoga mat chemical, quote unquote, the yoga mat chemical, out of their bread.
3: Subway is changing its bread recipe, removing a chemical also used to make yoga mats. A food blogger recently launched a petition asking the world's biggest sandwich chain to stop using the ingredient. The plastic-based additive is legal in the U.S., but it is banned in Europe and Australia.
0: She used to be a Democrat, and then she became a Republican and a MAHA mom Republican and a leader when Kennedy took up her cause. There's also Kelly Ryerson, who goes online by the name Glyphosate Girl.
4: Okay, time for a check-in because this has been quite a week in the glyphosate world.
0: She is a regenerative agriculture advocate. She is extremely anti-pesticides and specifically glyphosate, as you can tell by her online moniker. And there's also Zen Honeycutt, who actually straddles both sides, the food and vaccine side of the MAHA movement.
5: Day two, what am I doing to make America healthy again? Well, today I called a whole bunch of Georgia state senators.
0: She started Moms Across America. And so there's a lot of people like this that have been beating these drums for a long time that really saw a lot of opportunity with Kennedy.
1: When we think about health and kids and eating good food, some of the agenda, at least to me, sounds very similar to what First Lady Michelle Obama tried to do, promoting bringing healthy foods to kids. She planted this garden at the White House. She got people exercising with this Let's Move campaign. But not so long ago, conservative voices decried those moves. And some people argued that it was government overreach. How did the Republican Party under Trump pull off that rebrand?
0: I think it really requires a little bit of political amnesia, because after Michelle Obama instituted those school nutrition rules under the Obama administration, when the Trump administration came in, they actually rolled back some of those nutrition rules. The first Trump administration, along with the Republican Party, was generally anti-regulation. And often what MAHA is calling for is more regulation of the food that we sell in supermarkets, more regulation of what we serve in schools, more regulation of pesticides, etc. And so Trump's embrace of this movement really went against his priors, I would say.
1: Broadly speaking, how would you characterize the state of MAHA supporters in the Trump administration right now?
0: I would say from the ones that I've spoken with, disappointed, but they have not necessarily lost faith that some good can be done by this administration.
1: But a flurry of activity in D.C. in recent weeks has put some strain on the already fragile alliance. First was at the Supreme Court, where the justices heard a case about glyphosate. At issue was a $1.25 million jury verdict won by a Missouri man who blamed the weed killer Roundup for his non-Hodgkin lymphoma. Trump administration lawyers argued in favor of shielding Bayer, Monsanto's parent company, from liability. It's a move some MAHA leaders saw as a betrayal.
0: You cannot tell Americans to eat real food while protecting the cancer-causing chemicals sprayed on it.
1: MAHA leaders, including Vani Hari, held a rally outside the Supreme Court, speaking out against the administration. To Hari, it was a twisting of the knife after the president signed an executive order earlier this year mandating that the U.S. maintain a, quote, adequate supply of glyphosate-based herbicide.
0: She actually very explicitly called out President Trump at a recent rally. She said, we wouldn't be here right now if President Trump didn't sign that executive order. So she's clearly telling people, telling her followers, her millions of followers, that President Trump has betrayed their cause.
1: Then, over on the Hill, the MAHA movement scored a win when a bipartisan coalition of Democrats and MAHA Republicans succeeded in stripping out provisions from the Farm Bill that critics of the language say would have shielded pesticide companies from liability.
0: Those efforts worked. They got what they needed. That language was taken out of the Farm Bill.
1: But less than 2 hours later, Trump delivered another blow to the movement by withdrawing his nomination for MAHA's preferred candidate for Surgeon General, Dr. Casey Means, a wellness influencer who doesn't have an active license to treat patients.
0: So it was a real whirlwind of events for MAHA within like 48 hours.
1: President Trump's approval rating is the lowest it's been during either of his terms. This is according to a Washington Post ABC News Ipsos poll. Dina, what are you hearing from MAHA moms, MAHA supporters right now, heading into the midterms? Are there indications that they'll abandon the Republican Party at the ballot box?
0: Yes, there are indications that point in that direction. What we are hearing right now, we have, say, Vani Hari, Food Babe, saying that when people are not pleased, they will just stay home. So she's not exactly directing people to stay home, but she's also not calling on them to show up for the Republican Party. Now, I've heard from MAHA voters that they're going to vote Republican because they will always vote Republican, but they're not going to say, go knock on doors. They're not going to be organizing. They're not going to be putting out the signs for Republicans. I've heard people say that they may not vote at all. I heard one person who told me maybe she'll vote for a Democrat. We don't know how they will vote, but I can tell you that right now there's not a groundswell of MAHA support for the Republican Party.
1: What is the Trump administration doing? What are Republicans doing to try to make amends right now?
0: I know these voters have talked about, you know, options for the White House, like, or for the administration, other ways they could regulate pesticides. But that comes down to the EPA.
1: And the head of that agency, Lee Zeldin.
0: Lee Zeldin has been doing the opposite of regulating pesticides. He is giving a lot more room for pesticide use. He is pulling back regulations that were already on the books. So I am not sure how successful this administration will be in bringing these voters back.
1: Are Democrats doing anything to seize on this fracture and use it as an opening to make inroads with members of MAHA?
0: So at that rally in front of the Supreme Court, it was notably a bipartisan lineup. So there was Congresswoman Shelley Pingree from Maine.
6: I have been an organic farmer in Maine since the 1970s.
0: Who has long advocated on food issues.
6: And no one can tell me or the other farmers here today that we can't grow food without all of these toxic chemicals.
0: Senator Cory Booker also spoke at that rally. He has long been an advocate for better farming practices, better food. And so these issues have been talked about by Democrats, but I don't know how many of them, if any, have ever really put them at the forefront of their platforms, of their campaigns. And it's interesting because Democrats talk so much about healthcare and healthcare coverage, and obviously that is extremely important to a lot of Americans. How we eat and our access to healthy food is just the other side of the same coin as healthcare. So Democrats have a real opening here.
1: This has been the Big Take podcast on Bloomberg Radio. I'm Tim Stenovec, and I spoke with Dina Shanker of Bloomberg Businessweek about the straining ties between the MAHA movement and the Trump administration and what that could mean for Republican chances in November.
7: How did I lose weight? And I did. Lean, right here. I did. I love this stuff. Listen, Brickhouse Nutrition been with me for a long time. So chatting with Miles, I'm up at like 2:35. True story, I never minded being 2:35, but you know what minded? My knees that were falling apart and my back. I'm like, I don't know what, before I started really lifting, probably about 190. So 2:35 was a lot. I said, I got to lose some LBs, Miles. He said, Dan, we're going to sick our team of docs and researchers on it, and we're going to get you a really good product because I don't want to take a lot of these needles and stuff. 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
9: And I'm Ed Kalenge in the Bloomberg Newsroom. Here are some of the stories we're watching. President Trump is back at the White House following his three-day trip to China to meet with President Xi Jinping. Bloomberg's North Asia correspondent Stephen Engel reports from Beijing.
10: It was really boiled down to the three T's: trade, including tariffs, tech, including those accelerators from NVIDIA, and then Taiwan. Well, the U.S. courts kind of took care of a lot of the hot button issues on the tariff side. Tech, it wasn't really discussed, according to Jameson Greer, the U.S. trade representative, in an exclusive interview we had in this room, in fact. So that really left Taiwan. And clearly, Xi Jinping issuing his most blunt, you know, warning, if you will, to a U.S. president about Taiwan, that if it is not handled well, it could lead to a very dangerous situation.
9: Bloomberg's Stephen Engel on Bloomberg This Weekend. The president claims he made fantastic trade deals, with China agreeing to buy soybeans and 200 Boeing planes. He also pitched a three-way nuclear deal involving the U.S., China, and Russia ahead of Vladimir Putin's visit to China next week. A group of America's tech titans also traveled with Trump, including Apple's Tim Cook and Tesla's Elon Musk. But Bloomberg Tech co-host Caroline Hyde says NVIDIA's Jensen Huang may have made the biggest splash.
11: There was then an extraordinary move in Chinese shares, AI-related stocks, hoping that they would get access to the crucial H200 chips coming from NVIDIA. For now, the clarity is that came up, but China doesn't want them. They've got clearance from the U.S. to be able to sell to China, but China thus far wants to focus on its own supply chain.
9: Bloomberg's Caroline Hyde on Bloomberg This Weekend. A down Friday, but another winning week for the U.S. stock market. We get that story from Bloomberg's Charlie Pellett.
12: 7 weeks of gains in a row for the S&P 500 index. For the week, the S&P 500 index was up by 0.1%. A sell-off in global bonds halted a rally in stocks, with concern intensifying that central banks will be forced to tighten policy to keep inflation in check amid persistently elevated oil prices. For the week, both the Dow and NASDAQ declined by 0.2%. In New York, Charlie Pellett, Bloomberg Radio.
9: 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I'm Ed Kalegi. 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
19: You're listening to the Big Take Podcast on Bloomberg Radio. I'm Sarah Holder, and today on the show, we're talking about the Russian influence operation linked to scores of posts spreading false stories online, just in time for the U.S.'s 2026 midterms. The video shows a man in a car, seatbelt on, talking directly to the camera.
20: Maintenant, comme ce n'est plus un secret pour personne, je peux enfin partager avec vous cette bonne nouvelle.
19: He says he sells Bugattis, and that a famous woman just bought one.
20: Sera l'épouse du président ukrainien, Olena Zelenska.
19: Olena Zelenska, the wife of Ukrainian President Volodymyr Zelensky. The man said he was pleased to welcome Zelenska into the Bugatti family.
20: De la famille et de l'histoire de Bugatti.
19: The video, bolstered by a picture of a receipt for 4.5 million euros, took off. It was scandalous. The Ukrainian president's wife buying a luxury sports car while her country is at war and asking for Western aid. It also wasn't true.
21: If you look at it closely, you see there's something wrong with the video. It looks like it's been altered.
19: Stephanie Baker is an investigative reporter for Bloomberg.
21: There are weird skips in the video. His head doesn't look like it's moving together with the rest of his body. And the video shows an invoice from Bugatti, but it has misspellings, including the town where this sale took place.
19: When Stephanie reached out to Bugatti, they confirmed that the report was a fabrication.
21: Bugatti actually said, we normally do not comment on clients, but we feel that this is so wrong that we're going to come out and say she is not a client and this is not a true story.
19: But the video had already done its job.
21: It was picked up by quite a few people. It was shared by an influencer, and it came in the context of a few other stories alleging luxury spending by Olena Zelenska.
19: The Bugatti video, Stephanie found, was just one piece of a much broader disinformation campaign. Stephanie has written extensively about Russia. And over months of reporting, she and Bloomberg data journalist Pri Bengani linked nearly 200 posts like this one to a Russian influence operation that researchers call Storm 1516.
21: We've just been monitoring this operation for the past year, cataloging and mapping how many fake stories that they've spread, who are the network of influencers, and what are the sort of characteristics or fingerprints, if you will, of one of these Storm 1516 videos.
19: And what are those fingerprints?
21: They usually carry some kind of pro-Kremlin narrative, alleging Ukrainian corruption or corruption allegations against Western politicians who've been very supportive of Ukraine. They often are presented as news reports or whistleblowers who have uncovered information that other news outlets don't want to report on. And generally, they are claims that cannot be verified through other means from reputable sources.
19: Stephanie says, post by post, Storm 1516 is waging a global disinformation campaign, seeding doubts about Zelensky, Western politicians, and reality itself. And the volume of this disinformation has been going up, thanks to better and cheaper AI and fewer online guardrails. Stephanie found that twice as many posts bearing Storm 1516's fingerprints went out in the first quarter of this year compared to last.
21: They've used social media and the lack of regulation of social media to really churn out these narratives on an industrial scale.
19: I'm Sarah Holder, and this is The Big Take from Bloomberg News. Today on the show, inside the Russian influence operation, Storm 1516. When exactly did Storm 1516 start disseminating disinformation, and why?
21: They started in August 2023. Elon Musk buys X in October of 2022 and dismantles a lot of the trust and safety measures that X had put into place under the previous ownership, fires a lot of content moderators, and this Russian disinformation operation really takes off. And they really started with Ukraine, which is, of course, Russia's most important target, because they know that if military aid continues flowing to Kyiv, that's going to make it much harder for the Kremlin to win this war. But after Ukraine, they started broadening it out. They did target the U.S. election. They spread numerous fake stories about Kamala Harris and Tim Walz ahead of the 2024 U.S. presidential election. They made false allegations that there were illegal immigrants voting in the state of Georgia. But then when Trump won, they really turned their focus to Europe, and then they started targeting European leaders with allegations of corruption.
19: And to be clear, none of these stories are true.
21: None of them are true. No, I mean, the most ridiculous of them is that President Macron was spending 148 million euros to build a private underground bunker in the event of World War III. You know, and again, they produced a fake document. They alleged a Swiss company that had already gone into bankruptcy was involved. So these are false tales, but they go viral.
19: Who is behind Storm 1516?
21: It's a very murky operation, and I'll tell you what we know, and there's a lot that we don't know. Western officials believe it is backed by Russia's military intelligence agency, the GRU, a Ukrainian intelligence assessment that I saw tied it specifically to a GRU unit called 29155 that has been responsible for various sabotage operations and assassinations, including the attempted assassination of Sergei Skripal in the UK in 2018, and they have provided funding for servers and AI software to produce a lot of these narratives. It's overseen overall from the Kremlin by Putin's first deputy chief of the presidential administration, a man named Sergei Kirienko, who kind of sets the overall broad goals for the Russia's disinformation campaign. And then there are specific individuals in Russia that are helping to carry it out, including an ex-Florida cop. But of course, the key people in this operation are the influencers. Several influencers are known to share Storm 1516 content. You know, there's the production side, and then there's the distribution side. So the distribution side is one of the things we tried to focus on, because I think that's where you can get the most kind of accountability.
19: And you worked with other researchers on this analysis. Tell me a little bit about the team that was tracking Storm 1516 alongside you and Bloomberg reporters.
21: We worked with Clemson University's Darren Linville, who runs a media lab, and he was the first to identify this as a distinct new operation in late 2023. So we were tracking everything, and we were double checking everything that we found with other researchers to make sure that, you know, others were in agreement that a particular narrative or video that we had found was indeed the work of Storm 1516.
19: And of course, Stephanie, Russia has a pretty long history of misinformation and disinformation. I'm wondering what's new about what you found and about Storm 1516's tactics and reach.
21: The history of this is fascinating. The most famous conspiracy theory that Moscow planted was in the Soviet period, when they spread the lie that HIV was cooked up in a U.S. lab. So they've been doing this for years and years. But I think the new thing is the use of AI and exploiting what is really a weakness, I think, particularly in the U.S. tech system, which is the lack of regulation of social media. And people are really willing to believe a lot of these stories. They are not necessarily trying to convince people to believe in things that they don't already think might be true. They're trying to reinforce ideas and views that they know a U.S. audience or a European audience would find very receptive.
19: I'm wondering if you could walk us through a typical Storm 1516 post.
21: The one I'll go through is a false story about Olena Zelenska. And so that story started with an Instagram video from a woman who claimed to be a former Cartier employee. She brandished a receipt that she claimed proved that Olena Zelenska spent $1.1 million on jewelry during a trip to New York, but Olena Zelenska and her husband were actually in Canada on the day of the receipt. But the Instagram video was picked up by a Nigerian website and they ran it as a factual story, but it was run under a label of paid content. So someone paid them to post that. A phony website run from Moscow with a lot of just generic news and fake news called DC Weekly picked up the story, and it was picked up by various influencers on social media and spread from there. And that was one of the cases where Darren Linville at Clemson University documented how it actually changed the conversation online. And he measured that in the week after that story ran, it accounted for 11% of the conversation about the Zelenskys, which is a huge number if you think about it in terms of being able to change the nature of the conversation online about who are the Zelenskys, what were they doing, and crucially, with a false allegation that they were misspending Western aid money.
19: And Stephanie, you've identified two kind of recent game changers for Storm 1516. There's the fact that X has pulled back on content moderation and the advent of more highly sophisticated AI technology. I'm wondering if you can talk a little bit more about how these two factors really work to expand Storm 1516's reach and elevate their tactics.
21: It's one of the most fascinating parts of this story. When I started looking at this a year ago, some of the AI doctored videos that we came across were, with a trained eye, pretty crude. And I think the technology has gotten so sophisticated now, it's so much harder to spot just in the past year. And it's very hard for an ordinary user who's scrolling on a phone to identify what is fake and what is real. I think X had a pretty good content moderation system in place a few years ago, but what X has decided to do in lieu of content moderation is to rely principally on community notes, which is a user-generated system of marking a particular post or video and raising questions about the factual accuracy of it. But what we found in our reporting is that less than 20% of the almost 200 narratives that Storm 1516 spread had any kind of community note warning readers that this was false.
19: This has been the Big Take Podcast on Bloomberg Radio. I'm Sarah Holder, and I spoke with Bloomberg Stephanie Baker about the Russian influence operation Storm 1516. 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
3: From ABC News, I'm Dave Packer. President Trump announcing the death of ISIS leader Abu Bilal al-Manouki in Africa. ABC's Olivia Rubin.
22: This was a surprising post that came from President Trump on his social media platform, Truth Social, late at night, saying that at his direction, the United States forces had completed a complex military option, executing who he said was the second in command for ISIS globally.
3: Defense Secretary Pete Hegseth posting protecting Christians was part of the rationale for the operation that killed al-Manouki. London police deploying 4,000 officers to maintain order and to keep pro-Palestinian demonstrators from interacting with a massive far-right rally. ABC's Patrick Reval is in London.
23: There were many thousands at this nationalist anti-immigrant march in central London that was called by the UK's best-known far-right leader, who calls himself Tommy Robinson. Many people were wearing Make England Great Again caps. The UK movement here is closely linked with MAGA in the US. Many speakers at the rally attacked Islam. It comes as a radical right-wing political party led by Brexit leader Nigel Farage is growing in popularity here. Patrick Reval, ABC News, London.
3: Back here at home, the busiest commuter rail system in North America hit by a strike today. 7,000 Long Island Railroad workers walking off the job after a deal wasn't reached at midnight. Dwayne O'Connor on the picket line.
24: They think they can push us around and we're supposed to just fall in line. All we're asking for is fair wages. Record inflation the last few years. Our contract goes back 3 years. It's not going forward. So we went through those record inflationary years, and they're trying to lowball us.
3: The Trump administration ramping up pressure on Cuba. Sources say that former Cuban President Raul Castro could be indicted in the U.S. in the coming days. Meanwhile, we've learned that the U.S. State Department has now offered the Cuban government a humanitarian aid package of $100 million. 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